0: I'm giving God the glory. So that's the reason why I give today.
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2: Well, good morning to you and welcome to Friday morning's Hope in the Night. Yes, I'm Michael Fanstone and it's for you and me to share some time together between now and four with some great Christian music and, of course, some exhilarating Bible readings. And I say exhilarating because we've been reading through the Gospel of John and we're now in the part at the end of the Gospel where it's all about the resurrection of Jesus and the impact that it made on the people's lives who had spent in the past so much time with Jesus before his crucifixion. Joy is probably the word that summarizes their reaction best. So, we start this morning with Let the Bible Speak. It comes to you in association with the Free Presbyterian Church of England and Wales.
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4: From the Free Presbyterian Church in England and Wales, we present Let the Bible Speak. Once again, it's time to Let the Bible Speak, and I invite you to stay tuned as we bring the Gospel in message and song, preaching Christ in all His fullness.

Hello, this is Philip Knowles, Minister of Southgrove Free Presbyterian Church, Walthamstow in London, giving you a warm welcome in the name of our Saviour, the Lord Jesus Christ, to our Let the Bible Speak radio ministry. It is our prayer that if you are saved by the grace of God, through faith alone in Christ alone, then you will grow as a Christian, strengthened in your Bible reading, prayer life, living for God, and increase in the knowledge concerning the Gospel of Jesus Christ. And if there is one listening who has never received Christ as their only Saviour, then as the Bible speaks, may you understand that for God so loved the world that he gave his only begotten Son, that whosoever believeth on him should not perish, but have everlasting life. If we can be of any spiritual help to you, please make contact and accept a personal warm welcome to our Sunday services at 11 a.m. and 1 p.m. Or if unable to attend in person, please tune in to our services online, either by our church webpage or church Facebook page.

It's great to have you join our Let the Bible Speak radio ministry. Today's Bible reading is from Genesis chapter 41, verses 15 through 16. Please listen along with me as I read Genesis chapter 41, verses 15 through 16. And Pharaoh said unto Joseph, I have dreamed a dream, and there is none that can interpret it. And I have heard say of thee, that thou canst understand a dream to interpret it. And Joseph answered Pharaoh, saying, It is not in me. God shall give Pharaoh an answer of peace. Amen. We know the Lord will add his blessing to the reading of his word. The exaltation of Joseph declared, the punishment he was under was now lifted. Joseph's exaltation leads us to the Lord Jesus Christ in his exaltation, because the exaltation of Christ declared that the curse

that he was under was now lifted. And thinking of Joseph's exaltation, is a picture illustrated in four stages of Christ's exaltation. Christ's exaltation consists in his resurrection, ascension into heaven, his session at the right hand of God, and his glorious return. In today's radio broadcast, we will consider Joseph's return and see how that pictures and points to the return of the Lord Jesus Christ. The last chapters of Genesis records Joseph's ascension into the presence of Pharaoh, then his session to sit upon the throne of Egypt, and now there is his return back to the land of Israel. And this is pictured three ways, and it points again to the Lord Jesus Christ. Joseph's return to the land of Israel was prophesied by his father in Genesis 48 verse 21. And Israel said on to Joseph, "Behold, I die, but God shall be with you and bring you again into the land of your fathers." In Genesis chapter 47, verses 29 through 31, Jacob entered into a covenant promise with his son Joseph that after his death, Joseph will promise not to bury Israel or Jacob his father in Egypt, but bring him back to the land of Israel. And this was a binding agreement. The time appointed for Joseph to return was set by his father, and it was after his death. Until this time, Joseph would not return. And it's interesting to note that in Genesis chapter 42 through 44, Joseph never left the throne in the palace to return to Israel to gather the rest of his brethren. Rather, Joseph's brethren came to him where he was. The only time Joseph left his throne was when all his brethren were gathered onto him, and in fulfillment of that covenant promise between him and his father. That time came in Genesis chapter 50, verses 1 through 8, after Jacob's death. Joseph leaves the throne of power for the purpose to return to the land of Israel in agreement to his father's will. As Joseph returns to the land, he comes back to the land of Israel with a very great company. Another picture of Joseph's return is stated in Genesis chapter 50, verses 24 to 26, Exodus chapter 1, chapter 13, verse 19, Joshua chapter 24, verse 32, and Hebrews chapter 11, where it centers upon the phrase, "the bones of Joseph." In Genesis chapter 50, verse 24, Joseph prophesies his brethren will also return to the land of promise. And Joseph said unto his brethren, "I die, and God will surely visit you and bring you out of this land on to the land which he sware to Abraham, to Isaac, and to Jacob." Genesis 50, verses 25 to 26, Joseph makes his brethren promise that after he dies, they too will not bury him in Egypt, but in the land of his fathers, in the land of Canaan, the promised land. Acts chapter 8 records 430 years later, the children of Israel returned to the land of Canaan under the leadership of Joshua, who also typifies Christ, because Joshua's name means Jehovah is salvation. Because Joshua's name means Jehovah is salvation, or Jesus saves. And that's what the name of Jesus means. Jehovah is salvation, or Jesus saves. All those years later, the people of Israel still carried Joseph's bones based on that promise. Joshua chapter 24, verse 34, "And the bones of Joseph

0: which the children of Israel brought up out of Egypt, buried they in Shechem, in a parcel of ground, which Jacob bought of the sons of Hamor, the father of Shechem, for 100 pieces of silver, and it became the inheritance of the children of Joseph. Consider, in considering these lessons about Joseph's return to the land of Israel, we see then a picture pointing to the return of the Lord Jesus Christ. Because in considering Christ, the Father hath appointed that day when Christ will return to earth to the land of Israel. Matthew chapter 24, verse 36. But of that day and hour knoweth no man, know not the angels of heaven, but my Father only. The prophet Zechariah prophesied in Zechariah chapter 14, verse 4, and his feet shall stand in that day upon the Mount of Olives, which is before Jerusalem on the east. When the Lord Jesus Christ comes back, he will return to Mount Olivet, or Mount Olives, with a great company in his return. We learn in Zechariah chapter 14, verse 5, the Lord my God shall come, and all the saints with thee. Jude verse 14, behold, the Lord cometh with 10,000s of his saints. Believer, when the Lord Jesus returns, there will be a meeting in the sky of all believers from all time. We shall see him as he is. Faith will give way to sight. We shall be changed in the moment, in the twinkling of an eye. We shall be changed, conformed to Christ's image, which is absolute perfection. We shall be like him, for we shall see him as he is, and we shall be forever with the Lord. O sinner, believer, what a day that will be when our Jesus we shall see. We will gladly confess he is the Lord of all. But sinner, Christ's return for you is one of fear, one of judgment. It will be for your eternal condemnation. He will return to sentence you. Now is the day of salvation. There's hope for you now in the gospel. Be prepared, be ready, for the coming of the Lord draweth nigh. Confess your sins to him, for he alone taketh away your sin. He's able, he's ready, he's willing to pardon you of all your sin. He came into this world to seek and to save them that were lost. Oh, come to him this day for full salvation.
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0: Well, we do live in a beautiful world, don't we? And when it gets light in a few hours' time, we'll be able to experience it and see it all over again. Thank God for every brand new morning. That was Free as a Bird. Well, it's the 18th of September today. And I've got three people to tell you about who were born on this day in years gone by. Firstly, 1709, Samuel Johnson, poet and lexicographer. He was born. His dictionary, do you know, it took him 8 years to compile, and it contained odd definitions such as oats, O-A-T-S, oats, a grain which is given to horses, but in Scotland supports the people. Yeah. Well, I don't know about you, but I enjoy my porridge. Well, not in the summer, usually. Start again in the autumn. So it's probably about the time I made sure we got some in. Samuel Johnson, he was born this date, 1709. Greta Garbo, the Swedish-American actress, born this day, 1905. She died in 1990. And Russ Abbott, he did some really comical stuff, didn't he? English comedian, actor and singer, born this day, 1947. Happy birthday to Russ Abbott. I think he's still with us. And to you, if you're celebrating your birthday today, have a great day. God bless you. Graham Kendrick, together with Nicky Rogers, on the way.
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Graham Kendrick and Nicky Rogers. Well, in a moment, we're turning back to God's Word. We've been through the Gospel of John. We're very near the end now. And earlier this week, we read the grueling story of Jesus' crucifixion. Enough to bring any of us to tears as we read what Jesus went through so that he could save us and redeem us. Yeah. But we finished yesterday's show by starting the stories of the resurrection, of how it all happened, who went to the tomb, what they saw, what they heard, how it changed them. But so far, we've had Peter and John go to the tomb, and Jesus has appeared to Mary Magdalene. What about the rest of the disciples? Well, that's coming up next.

And so back to John and chapter 20. That Sunday evening, the disciples were meeting behind locked doors because they were afraid of the Jewish leaders. Suddenly, Jesus was standing there among them. "Peace be with you," he said. As he spoke, he showed them the wounds in his hands and his side. They were filled with joy when they saw the Lord. Again he said, "Peace be with you. As the Father has sent me, so I am sending you." Then he breathed on them and said, "Receive the Holy Spirit. If you forgive anyone's sins, they are forgiven. If you do not forgive them, they are not forgiven."

0: André Rieu and the Johann Strauss Orchestra and Nearer My God to Thee. I was away for a few days, not that long ago, and had a chance to see André Rieu and his orchestra, and it was a live Maastricht concert that we could see. It had been filmed and edited, but it was magnificent, beautiful music, and it went on for ages. Loved it. Up to the news with Stuart Townend. And after the news, of course, after 2 o'clock, Be Still and Know Jonathan Edwards will be joining us this morning here on Hope in the Night.
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6: The top stories this hour. Princess Diana's brothers accused the King, as Prince Charles, of being giddily elated following her death in 1997. The allegations are among several made in Earl Spencer's new book, which Buckingham Palace responded to on Wednesday by saying grief can cloud reason. The Bank of England's given strong hints about likely interest rates in the coming months, but kept the cost of borrowing on hold. The base rate remains at 3.75%. That's despite a rise in inflation in August. Governor Andrew Bailey says everyone's watching the impact of the Iran war on fuel prices.
7: So far, that feed through has been quite subdued, but it is early days. Unfortunately, the longer these high energy prices go on, the more difficult this becomes. And we've flagged this very clearly today.
6: 3-year-old Noah Woods has been described by his dad as having nothing but love to give, following confirmation of his death in a pond in Suffolk. The toddler became separated from his family at a playground in Brantham on Tuesday, triggering a widespread search. Leaked documents revealed how Sir Keir Starmer planned to launch a fight back after May's elections. The 50 pages seen by Sky News show a list of new policies, some of which have been announced by Andy Burnham since he took over. Holders Manchester City strolled into the last 16 of the League Cup by thrashing Norwich City 5-0. City progressed to meet Brighton at home next month, and teenage debutant Floyd Samba scored two. Manager Enzo Maresca thinks the 17-year-old did a great job.
8: Yes, satisfied, not just for the two goals. I think for the entire performance, it was good. He didn't play many games as a nine. We tried in the last 2-3 days. And as I said yesterday, it's very good also finishing the action. So it was a good game for him.
6: Now on to the Europa League, where Celtic lost 3-1 at home to Ferenc Vakos of Hungary. Crystal Palace were 4-0 winners against Lech Poznan. And Bournemouth were successful on their debut in Europe, winning 2-1 at Real Sociedad. From Sky News, I'm Stevie Schillinglaw.
9: My name's Marlene. I'm 74 years of age. I just retired last year and I live

0: live in a town called Larne. It's on the East Antrim coast here in the north of Ireland. I've lived here all my life, and as I say, I've just retired last year, so I have a lot more time in my hands and I like to do some voluntary work. I was introduced to your station by my younger sister, who just loves it, and she thought she would pass the information on to me, and I'm so glad she did. I love your station because it's so informative. I'm blessed every time I turn it on, whether it's someone asking for prayer, perhaps just speaking on a subject that's dear to my heart, or just perhaps Stuart or Jill Briscoe giving us a lovely talk on some themes from Scripture. It really does my heart good to listen to all the information that you give us on Scripture and on many, many other subjects. Please keep up the good work, and as the Lord said to us all, go into all the world and preach the gospel, and you certainly are doing that. Many thanks, and God bless.
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2: Welcome to Be Still and Know. I'm Jonathan Edwards, and this is our opportunity to hear what God is saying to us today. Psalm 133, verses 1 and 2. How good and pleasant it is when God's people live together in unity. It's like precious oil poured on the head, running down on the beard, running down on Aaron's beard, down on the collar of his robe. It's always inspiring to see unity at work, isn't it? Whatever the organisation, it's encouraging to see a group of people working effectively and happily together. Whether it's a football team, a school, business, family or church, it's a blessing to see everyone working together in harmony. The thought of anointing oil being poured over a person sounds quite sticky and messy to me, but it's clearly intended as a picture of generous blessing. As the oil falls down, everyone can smell the beautiful fragrance and share in the joy of unity. Whatever way you look at it, unity is something to be celebrated. The beauty of unity should inspire us all and encourage us to do two things. Firstly, we need to receive the unity that God longs to give us and which we discover as we live our lives more closely to Him. And then secondly, we need to put in the hard work of looking after that precious gift. The Apostle Paul wrote this, "Make every effort to keep the unity of the Spirit through the bond of peace." Day by day, we need to look for ways of promoting unity through our prayers, love, encouragement, and kindness. It's hard work, but the results are beautiful and inspiring for all to see. So let me ask you this. What can you do to promote unity in your own church and family? And now let's pray together. Loving God, thank you for the gift of unity. Help us to go out of our way to maintain and strengthen unity today.

Amen. Well, I'm so glad you've joined me today, and I encourage you to join me every day for Be Still and Know here on Premier. Or you might like to join the thousands of people who listen to this on podcast, which is available, of course, at any time. I hope you have a great day today. God bless you.

That's the hymn called Face to Face with Christ My Saviour, and performed by the Jocelyn Grove Choral Society. Well, we're reading through the story of Jesus as told by John, and he's appeared now to his disciples after his resurrection, but the story surrounding Thomas is a bit different to the rest of the disciples. So the Thomas story coming next.

One of the 12 disciples, Thomas, nicknamed the twin, was not with the others when Jesus came. They told him, "We've seen the Lord." But he replied, "I won't believe it unless I see all the nail wounds in my hands, put my fingers into them, and place my hand into the wound in his side." 8 days later, the disciples were together again, and this time Thomas was with them. The doors were locked, but suddenly, as before, Jesus was standing among them. "Peace be with you," he said. Then he said to Thomas, "Put your finger here and look at my hands. Put your hand into the wound in my side. Don't be faithless any longer. Believe." "My Lord and my God," Thomas exclaimed. Then Jesus told him, "You believe because you have seen me. Blessed are those who believe without seeing me."

Anybody feel safe in his hands? Anybody know him to keep you from harm? Kept you from harm? Anybody trust him enough to lean on him? Anybody trust him enough that though the mountains be cast in the sea, there is a river whose streams make glad the city of God. God is in the midst of her.

0: 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Not because of righteous things we had done, but because of his mercy. He saved us through the washing of rebirth and renewal by the Holy Spirit, whom he poured out on us generously through Jesus Christ our Saviour.
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0: Oh, that's such a positive song, isn't it? Michael W. Smith and On Christ the Solid Rock. Thanks for joining me this morning. I'm Michael Fanstone, and it is Hope in the Night here on Premier Christian Radio. A couple of things about today, September the 18th. If I said to you, I'm going to pose two questions to you, actually, then I'll give you two answers. One, when do you think the Blackpool Illuminations began for the very first time? How long ago? What year? And secondly, in which year do you think France abolished execution by guillotine? Right, so you're working out, going back to the first one, when was the electricity sort of commonly available? Because they couldn't have done it till then. Oh, probably early 1900s. Yeah? No. 1879. Blackpool illumination switched on for the very first time. And France abolishing execution by guillotine. When do you think they stopped that? Well, I would have said probably, during the 1900s. What would you have said? Well, I'll tell you the answer. They didn't actually stop it officially and abolish it until 1981. Gosh, that's amazing. Anyway, there's lots of things amazing, aren't there? Including the story of Jesus and his resurrection, which we'll be returning to in just a few minutes here on Premier Christian Radio. Thank you for joining me. It is Hope in the Night, and coming up in a moment, the choir of St. Paul's Cathedral.
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the new Irish Choir and Orchestra here on Premier Christian Radio. Good morning, I'm Michael Vanstone with you with Hope in the Night. Now, if you've read through John's Gospel, you'll know that there seems to be a book here of 20 chapters, and that chapter 21 is a sort of epilogue, probably almost certainly added by John, but after the original book had been written and, in a sense, concluded, because what I'm going to read you in a moment seems to be the conclusion to the record of Jesus' life and ministry as told by John. And then, of course, it kicks off again in chapter 21. But we wouldn't have missed, I'll tell you, we wouldn't have missed for anything what's in chapter 21. But it does seem to have been added a bit later. So the purpose of the book is what we find John telling us as he concludes the original 20 chapters, and that's coming up in a moment. Christ.

So let's hear what was the original ending of John's Gospel, so it seems. The purpose of the book. Let's see what John has to say. The disciples saw Jesus do many other miraculous signs, in addition to the ones recorded in this book, but these are written so that you may continue to believe that Jesus is the Messiah, the Son of God, and that by believing in him, you will have life by the power of his name.

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5: We are hard pressed on every side, but not crushed. Perplexed, but not in despair. Persecuted, but not abandoned. Struck down, but not destroyed. Therefore, we do not lose heart. Though outwardly we are wasting away, yet inwardly we are being renewed day by day. For our light and momentary troubles are achieving for us an eternal glory that far outweighs them all. So we fix our eyes not on what is seen, but on what is unseen. For what is seen is temporary, but what is unseen is eternal.
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7: The top stories this hour. Princess Diana's brothers claiming in a new book the King sounded giddily elated on the phone following her death in 1997. Earl Spencer also alleges His Majesty called her chubby before their wedding. In an earlier response to the release of some extracts, Buckingham Palace said grief can cloud reason and colour memory. Royal biographer Robert Hardman attended Diana's funeral.
8: I watched how upset Charles was. I mean, he really was. I mean, he was more moved, more upset than anybody else there. So it's not necessarily the picture that people will recognise, but this is how Charles Spencer remembers it.
7: Meanwhile, the King's confronted tech bosses with concerns about what he calls existential dangers if AI goes rogue. He's urged them to put safety first during a speech to executives. Despite holding interest rates at 3.75% yesterday, the Bank of England's laid the groundwork for them going up in the future. Wednesday's jump in inflation and warnings about high energy bills to come mean borrowing costs could soon increase. Noah Wood's father has paid tribute to his son, calling him the sweetest and most innocent boy. The three-year-old was found dead in a pond after going missing in Suffolk on Tuesday. Now to the Europa League, where Celtic lost 3-1 at home to Ferencváros of Hungary. Celtic pulled themselves level, but manager Martin O'Neill says after that, they lost their way.
9: Got the equaliser just before half-time and then conceded a really poor goal. From our viewpoint, just with the minute when the fourth official puts up. So you're 2-1 down at half-time. We hit on the break for the third goal. We had a number of balls flashed across the box even in the last 20 minutes. We didn't get there to the front post.
7: Crystal Palace were 4-0 winners against Lech Poznan. Bournemouth were successful on their debut in Europe, winning 2-1 at Real Sociedad. And holders Manchester City strolled into the last 16 of the League Cup by thrashing Norwich City 5-0. And Ireland's continuing its boycott of Eurovision. It's been confirmed it won't enter the song contest next year because of the involvement of Israel. From Sky News, I'm Stevie Shillingwell.
10: My name is Diana and I am from London. And I just want to say what a blessing Premier Christian Radio has been to me. I have been a Christian all my life. And a couple of years ago, I moved abroad to work somewhere in the Middle East where there wasn't a lot of religious freedom. But I was blessed to get connected to a church where I found people were really hungry for God. People were really on fire for Christ in a way that I hadn't quite experienced. And it was here where I sort of feel like I truly found or reconnected with God as I started reading my Bible and spending time in the Word. And I was blessed to have many people within the church encouraging and providing resources and support to help you really live out the Word of God. I moved back to the UK fairly recently.

0: recently, and it might not be everyone's situation, but it's been my experience that in places where people have religious freedom like we do here in the UK, we tend to be somewhat a bit complacent in our pursuit of God. So it took me a while to try and find a church that I could connect to. And it was getting a bit frustrated because I felt like I was struggling to connect, to find sort of the experience that I'd had abroad and to sort of really get plugged into a church where I felt I was really growing as a Christian. And I randomly came across Premier Christian Radio, and I feel like it has really helped to fill that gap for me. Premier is very passionate and intentional about sharing the undiluted word of God to our hungry souls. It's provided an opportunity for me to be fully immersed in the word all day long. And it's through Premier that I've actually come across some amazing teachers that I had never heard of, like Chuck Swindoll and David Jeremiah. It's been such a blessing. I feel like Premier truly understands the times in which we're living, the challenges we're facing in the world today, and it brings programs that are not just appropriate, but it draws directly from the Word of God. And in a time where we're not really getting a lot of truth, it provides us God's undiluted truth in its entirety, and I'm very grateful for that.
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That sovereign grace music and grace that is greater than all our sin. And that's what we've experienced, isn't it? Amazing grace. Well, coming up in a moment, we're going back to John's story of the resurrection of Jesus. I tell you, it's wonderful. And we're going now into the very final chapter of John, and it's the epilogue.

It was added later, it seems, because, well, our last reading seemed to be a conclusion to the story of Jesus as told by John. But it's not the conclusion, because we've got one more glorious chapter to read. I'll start it after this.

And so the opening verses of John chapter 21. Later, Jesus appeared again to the disciples beside the Sea of Galilee. This is how it happened. Several of the disciples were there: Simon Peter, Thomas, nicknamed the Twin, Nathanael from Cana in Galilee, the sons of Zebedee, and two other disciples. Simon Peter said, "I'm going fishing." "We come too," they all said. So they went out in the boat, but they caught nothing all night. At dawn, Jesus was standing on the beach, but the disciples couldn't see who he was. He called out, "Fellas, have you caught any fish?" "No," they replied. Then he said, "Throw out your net on the right-hand side of the boat, and you get some." So they did, and they couldn't haul in the net because there were so many fish in it.

0: our God. I've got a couple more fascinating, I think they're fascinating things to tell you about that happened on this day in years gone by. It was 1976. Chairman Mao Zedong. Remember him? Well, you heard of him, like me, I guess. And he just died. And on this day, 800 million citizens in China paid tribute to him. What did they do? They stood in silence. How long for? 3 minutes. But what is amazing is this, that because of the population of China, as they stood in silence, in fact, a fifth of the world's population was standing silently at the same time. A fifth of the world's population. Amazing, isn't it? That was 1976. Let's get to be, well, thinking about something a bit more recent. 2014, and it was the independence vote in Scotland. And in that vote, Scotland voted against independence from the UK by a majority of 55% to 45%. There you go. A couple of interesting bits of information, all related to today's date, the 18th of September.
1: Hello. In my programme this coming Sunday, I'm going to be reflecting on obedience, not a word most of us really like, although when we were children, it was essential to learn obedience in order that as grown-ups, we can keep to life's inevitable rules. And there are often occasions when, as adults, we have to be obedient without knowing why. 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

Matt Boswell. So we're reading through the final chapter in John's Gospel, John chapter 21. And they didn't know, the disciples out in a fishing boat on the Sea of Galilee didn't know it, who it was standing on the shore. They just heard this voice from someone saying, "Look, throw your net out on the other side." And they did, and they were deluged with fish. In fact, so many they could hardly haul the net in. So let's go back to the story as told by John. "Then the disciple Jesus loved said to Peter, 'It is the Lord.' When Simon Peter heard that it was the Lord, he put on his tunic, for he'd stripped off for work, jumped into the water, and headed to shore. The others stayed with the boat and pulled the laden net to the shore, for they were only about 100 metres from the shore. When they got there, they found breakfast waiting for them, fish cooking over a charcoal fire, and some bread.

0: Lord says,
1: "Whoever eats my flesh and drinks my blood remains in me and I in them. Just as the living Father sent me, and I live because of the Father, so the one who feeds on me will live because of me." John chapter 6, verses 56 and 57.

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And Premier's AJ Gomez takes us inside his extraordinary mission to smuggle Bibles across a North African border. 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

there, Shane and Shane, and thank you so much for being with me this morning. Really appreciated your company. Now, I'll be back at 7 o'clock this morning. That's for Inspirational Breakfast. Looking forward to your company then. If you can join me, I'll be here with a very different kind of show to this one. But coming up in a moment here, after the news at 4 o'clock, it's the Briscoes with Telling the Truth. You have a good day. God bless.

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7: The top stories this hour. Errol Spencer's written that his sister, Princess Diana, had sometimes contemplated ending it all, but her love for her son stopped her. More claims from his memoir have been released in the Daily Mail. Our royal correspondent, Laura Bundock, says

0: The book also makes claims over the then Prince Charles's reaction following Diana's death.
1: Describing the phone call from Prince Charles after she died, he writes, "Unlike my other callers who were stunned, barely able to articulate their condolences and offers of help, he sounded giddily elated, like a lottery winner."
0: Buckingham Palace hasn't responded to the latest claims, but on Wednesday said that grief can cloud reason. Despite holding interest rates at 3.75% yesterday, the Bank of England's laid the groundwork for them going up in the future. Wednesday's jump in inflation and warnings about high energy bills to come mean borrowing costs could soon increase. The father of a boy who was found dead in a pond after going missing in Suffolk says his son was the sweetest child. Three-year-old Noah Woods became separated from a relative while visiting a playground in Brantham on Tuesday. Voting in Russia's parliamentary elections is underway for the first time since the war in Ukraine started. The ruling United Russia Party is expected to win. Teenager Floyd Samba stole the show with two debut goals as Manchester City eased into the EFL fourth round with a 5-0 victory over Norwich. Winger Allen marked his first appearance by getting on the score sheet, and City boss Enzo Maresca says he has attacking options.
2: Different competition. We have many games for sure during the season. The ones that they play tonight, for sure during the season, they are going to play Premier League game or Champions League game. Jeremy Doku is close to be back. Antoine, Ryan Makedo. We have different kind of wingers. Hopefully we can use all of them.
0: And now to the Europa League, where Celtic lost 3-1 at home to Ferencváros of Hungary. Bournemouth, meanwhile, were successful on their debut in Europe, winning 2-1 at Real Sociedad. And Crystal Palace beat Lech Poznan 4-0. From Sky News, I'm Stevie Shillinglaw.
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7: Now we're going to embark on a brief series of messages from Paul's letter to the Philippians entitled Whatever Happens. It's a nice generic title, that, isn't it? And it's rather all-embracing. Simple fact of the matter is this: stuff happens. Sometimes it happens because we do it, but other times it happens because it is done to us. If stuff happens because we do it, then of course it is our actions that precipitate things. If stuff happens to us, then of course it is our reactions that count. The Apostle Paul seemed to be saying in this particular passage of Scripture, whatever happens, that the way that we react to the things that happen in our lives is important. So let me read to you from Philippians chapter 1, verse 27. This is what he said: whatever happens, conduct yourself in a manner worthy of the gospel of Christ. Then, whether I come and see you or only hear about you in my absence, I will know that you stand firm in one spirit, contending as one man for the faith of the gospel, without being frightened in any way by those who oppose you. This is a sign to them that they will be destroyed, but that you will be saved, and that by God.

For it has been granted to you on behalf of Christ not only to believe on him, but also to suffer for him, since you are going through the same struggle you saw I had and now hear that I still have. You'll notice then that the apostle is giving instructions to the Philippian church here, and he is saying, in effect, whatever happens, stand firm. Whatever happens, stand firm. Actions and reactions. One of the interesting things about our reactions is that very often they are intuitive, they are instinctive, they are not premeditated. The reason for that is rather obvious. Things happen so quickly, we've no idea that they're going to come our way, and so we react without having time to think about it. Very often, our reactions are indicative of what we have already built in to our lives. And therefore, it is worthwhile not only for us to sit down on occasion and evaluate our actions. Why did I do that? What made me decide to do that? What were the principles upon which I did that? What is the philosophy that led me to do that? What is my belief system that led me to do that? It's valuable to do that, but it's also valuable to sit down and look at your reactions. Why did I react the way that I did? And what does it tell me about what is going on inside me? For our reactions do show what is already inside. Our reactions say quite a lot about the kind of people that we are. Now, as far as Paul is concerned, he says, I want you to make sure, whatever happens, that you conduct yourself in a manner worthy of the gospel and that you stand firm in the situations that come your way. Well, what kind of situations did the Apostle Paul have in mind, do you think? Well, we don't have to guess, and we do know that he was not functioning in a vacuum. He was dealing with real life situations. Let me identify a few of them for you. You will notice, for instance, in this first chapter, that he mentions on more than one occasion that he is in chains, that he is in prison. Now, we are not certain which imprisonment, because he was imprisoned on more than one occasion, we're not sure which imprisonment he is referring to here. Some think it was in Caesarea, others think it was in Rome, some suggest that perhaps it was in Ephesus. The body of opinion, however, suggests that it was the Roman imprisonment towards the end of his life and ministry. Be that as it may, he has now got himself in a situation where he is at the mercy of the political system of the day. It is a pretty cruel system. It's a pretty relentless system. And in actual fact, he was finally executed by the authorities under whose control he was sitting at that time, literally in chains. So one thing we can say about Paul, as he's saying, whatever happens, stand firm, is this. He finds himself in a political situation that is not particularly to his liking. And it is going to exert phenomenal pressure upon him. In fact, it is an extremely dangerous situation. But his response to that is presumably because he's telling the others to do it, and he usually practiced what he preaches. His response to it was, whatever happens, stand firm. In other words, whatever the political environment might be in which you find yourself, your mandate is to stand firm and conduct yourself in a manner worthy of the gospel. I have many dear friends who grew up under the communist regime, a political system that was inimical to their Christian profession. But the thing that is so wonderful about them is this: whatever happens, they seem to be able to cope with it and they stand firm. Now, our circumstances obviously differ. It may be that we live in a circumstance where we don't particularly like the political system, but that's probably as far as it goes. But whatever happens, Paul says, stand firm. The second thing that you need to notice that Paul is talking about here is that he not only was subjected to political situations, but he was also subject on occasion to natural disasters. He went to

0: Philippi originally to speak after an interesting set of circumstances. He had been ministering in Asia Minor. While he was there, he had been a little unsure of which way to go next. He'd tried a number of things, none of which worked out. One day, getting rather discouraged about this, he had a vision. The vision was of a man from Macedonia who said to him in the vision, "Come over and help us." And so he had determined that that was what he should do. He immediately got on a ship. They sailed without any trouble over to Macedonia. And very quickly, they arrived in the city of Philippi, a strategic city on one of the main roads that led, of course, to Rome. This particular decision to go to Philippi was of critical significance. In fact, I believe, in a sense, it changed the history of the human race. Because when Paul went to Philippi, he took the gospel to Europe. And because the gospel came to Europe and spread throughout Europe and eventually throughout the Western world, to a very large extent, became the world it is because of the profound influence of Christianity. You look at the rest of the world where it isn't there, it's an entirely different world. Try to imagine what our world would be like if the gospel had headed east instead of heading west.
1: 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Okay, let's head back now to Stuart for more of his message.
0: Well, that was the critical juncture of what happened when Paul arrived in Philippi, but within a very short time, he is beaten up by the authorities, he's thrown in jail, but his attitude is, well, whatever happens, even though they throw you in jail, conduct yourself in a manner worthy of the gospel of Christ and stand firm. Well, he and his friend not only stood firm, they decided to have a praise and worship session in their cell. And while they were doing that, there was an almighty earthquake, and the city of Philippi began literally to collapse all around them. Now, I've been to Philippi on a number of occasions, and there is ample evidence of numerous earthquakes in that particular area. In fact, once when we were in that area of Macedonia, there were earthquakes at the time. It is a very scary situation. I was not in an actual earthquake, although when I was in Japan last time, somebody told me the safest place in an earthquake is in a bamboo grove. And so I said, well, I'll try to remember that. And whenever I find myself in an earthquake, I will look for the nearest bamboo grove. And I'll give you that information at no extra charge. It may come in useful sometime. Here he is in an earthquake. The whole place is collapsing all around him. And his attitude is this: whatever happens, stand firm. There are times when you will actually come up with the situation that you have to confront, that you will face physiological and physical problems. How do we react to them? Paul says, whatever happens, whether it be physical, whether it be ideological, whether it be political, whether it be natural, whatever happens, the important thing is stand firm and conduct yourself in a manner worthy of the gospel of Christ. It's worth pointing out at this juncture, of course, that there really are only two sets of circumstances that we have to learn to cope with. Paul tells us what they are in the first chapter. He puts it this way. He says, "For to me to live is Christ, and to die is gain." The two eventualities that will come our way, the two possibilities that we confront every day of our lives, are very, very simple. Today, I will either live or die. That's it, folks. Today, I will either live or die. Therefore, whatever happens, whether you are facing living, whether you're facing dying, stand.

firm. And this is his Christian attitude to life and death. Listen very, very carefully. For to me to live is Christ, and to die is gain. There you have one of the most profound, succinct statements in literature. For to me to live is Christ, and to die is gain. What does it mean? Well, let me suggest to you that when Paul says, for to me to live is Christ, he is saying, in effect, that he understands that Christ is the very bedrock of his life. Christ is the very core of his existence. Christ is the one who is his Savior. Christ is the one who is the Lord of his life. Christ is the one whom he believes is in control of his life and who will oversee his death. And Christ is the one to whom he has committed his eternal destiny. Christ is his beginning, Christ is his end, and in between, Christ is the dynamic, the source, the empowerment of his being. Christ is his goal, Christ is his love, Christ is his life. That's a Christian attitude, sisters and brothers. Now, he says, I have to be perfectly frank about this, there are a whole lot of things about this life that are not particularly pleasant, like being in prison, like being lashed with lashes, like being broke, like being bitten by snakes, like being hungry, like being adrift on a piece of driftwood after you've been shipwrecked. All these things had happened to him. There are many unpleasant things happening to him in the churches. People are ripping his reputation. They're maligning him. They're accusing him of all kinds of things. In actual fact, he could have said, life is very unpleasant. Perhaps he might even have been tempted to use the vernacular and say, life's a real bummer. Well, the reality of it is this. He says, Christ is my life, but all these things happen anyway. Now he says, one day I will die. And when I die, that will be to my advantage. Now you say, how in the world could that be? Surely dying is the biggest loss. It's the biggest tragedy. It's the final enemy. It's the thing we all detest. It's the thing that we all dread. It's the thing that we all try with all our might and main to resist. How in the world can death be my gain? And he says, well, think about it. If Christ is your life, but it also includes all kinds of unpleasant things, one day when you die, you'll be with Christ without all the unpleasant things. All the sickness, all the pain, all the anguish, no more snakes, no more shipwreck, no more hungry, no more adrift on the ocean, no more maligning, no more abuse, no more of all the bad stuff of life. It will simply be Christ. If Christ is my life with a lot of unpleasant stuff, and death is Christ without the unpleasant stuff, then Christ is my life and death is my gain. When you get that mentality, you begin to face whatever happens with a certain degree of equanimity. For you begin to understand life and death from a Christian perspective. Now he says, I don't know which to choose. He said, I'm torn two ways. He said, it's wonderful if I can go on living because I can experience Christ. Not only that, my experience of Christ is overflowing in rich benefit to all you people. He said, it's wonderful to be alive. It's exciting to be alive. It's thrilling to experience Christ and to make him known. He said, boy, I really want to stay. But he said, on the other hand, what a relief it will be to be rid of all the downside and be released into all the fullness of glory and experience of Christ. I don't know which to choose, to be or not to be. Which reminds me, you remember your Hamlet, don't you? You remember the Prince of Denmark? The Prince of Denmark was a very unhappy young man. And he begins to slip so far into discouragement and depression that he contemplates suicide. And this is what he says, to die, to sleep, perchance.

chance to dream. Aye, there's the rub. For in that sleep of death, what dreams may come? When we have shuffled off this mortal coil, what then must give us pause? I'll translate that into American English, and what he's saying is this. It would be wonderful to be rid of all this. Oh, just to be able to sleep, just to be able to dream, just to be able to get away from all this stuff. But then he said, but what would come in those dreams? What happens when we shuffle off this mortal coil? What kind of things will we discover at that particular point? And he begins to realize that for him, life is unbearable, but death is unthinkable. And so from the depth of his soul, he says, to be or not to be? That is the question. You didn't know that in my other life I was a Shakespearean actor, did you? That's all I can remember. But remember, here's the point. Here's the point. As far as Hamlet is concerned, there are two possibilities. Being or not being. To go on living is unthinkable. To die is unacceptable.

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1: He is torn between the two, and neither is acceptable. And Paul says, to be or not to be? That's the question. To be, Christ is my life. Not to be, death is my gain. It's all in His hands. And as I rest in that benevolent Lordship, secure that whether I live or whether I die, whatever happens, I can stand firm and conduct myself in a way that is worthy of the gospel of Christ. Well, there are a whole lot more things here. I don't have time to get into them. You can study them for yourself. Let me just identify one more for you, and then I'll let you go. Notice that he says, not that he conducts himself in a manner worthy of Christ, that he conducts himself in a manner worthy of the gospel of Christ.

0: Whatever happens, learn to react with a sacrificial spirit. And if you do that, you'll stand firm. Oh, he says one other thing. He said, always remember this, that you were given two gifts. One gift was the gift of being able to believe in Christ. And the other gift was the privilege of suffering for Christ. Two gifts. It was granted unto you to believe. It was granted unto you the privilege of suffering for Christ. So whatever happens, respond in grace and with a sacrificial attitude, because that's what the gospel's all about. And whatever happens, stand firm, because you know that if you go on living, Christ is your life. And if the worst thing that happens can happen and you die, then death will be your gain. So the message really is this: whatever happens, stand firm. Rather short message, isn't it? I'm just sorry it took so long.
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0: Welcome to The Word for Today, featuring the Bible teaching ministry of Pastor Chuck Smith, founder of the Calvary Chapel Movement. This radio program is a chapter-by-chapter, verse-by-verse study through the entire Bible. And on today's edition of The Word for Today, Pastor Chuck continues his message, The Final Straw, as we pick up in Revelation chapter 13, verse 15. And now, with today's study, here's Pastor Chuck.
1: Interestingly enough, they are going to make an image of the Antichrist, put it in the Holy of Holies of the rebuilt temple, and then they're going to give life to it. Now, this is the ultimate blasphemy. This is the abomination which will cause the desolation or the great tribulation. This is the final straw. At this point, the wrath and the fury of God will be poured out upon the earth, and the earth will go through a time of great tribulation such as it has never seen before or will ever see again. When the Antichrist comes to the rebuilt temple in Jerusalem, proclaims himself to be God, stands in the Holy of Holies, the holy place,

0: temple.
1: And they give power to it, that it should both speak and have life. And they caused as many as would not worship the image of the beast to be killed. Now you have historic kind of a picture with Nebuchadnezzar. You remember when he made the golden image, set it in the plains of Dura, and caused everyone to bow down and worship it, and ordered that if anyone should refuse to worship it, that they should be cast alive into the burning fiery furnace. Now, the image that he made was making a statement. Nebuchadnezzar had had a troubling dream that Daniel had interpreted. It was a great image. Had a head of gold, chest of silver, stomach of brass, legs of iron, feet of iron and clay with 10 toes. This dream interpreted was the image where the nations that would rule the world, headed by Babylon, the head of gold, which was to be replaced by the Medo-Persian Empire, the chest of silver, which would be replaced by the Grecian Empire, or the stomach of brass, which would be destroyed by the Roman Empire, the legs of iron, and the final world governing empire, a relationship to the Roman Empire, 10 nations, the 10 toes, federated together. And during the time of the reign of these 10 kings, the Lord of glory would come and establish his kingdom that would never end. Now, Nebuchadnezzar was making a statement with this image. Why? Because he made it all of gold. Thou, O Nebuchadnezzar, are the head of gold. God has given to you a kingdom and reign over the earth and all. But you're going to be replaced. He is saying, I'm not going to be replaced. Babylon will last forever. It was a statement. And people were ordered to pay obeisance to that statement, to acknowledge that Babylon would be eternal. It would not be destroyed. It would not be overthrown. It was a statement of contradiction to God's word that declared that Babylon would be overthrown. It was a statement of rebellion against God. And people were commanded to agree to that statement by bowing down and worshiping the image. And you have that as a counterpart to this image being set up and everyone being ordered to worship this image and being put to death if they refused to worship the image. You remember that right after that, he went insane. Shortly after that, and spent 7 seasons in insanity until what? Until he acknowledged that God did rule over the kingdoms of man and would set on the thrones those whom he would. His little statement of blasphemy against God was finally changed. And so they cause everyone, both small and great, rich and poor, free and bond, to receive a mark in their right hand or in their foreheads. Now, there is, of course, already talk about the implanting of computer chips under the skin in a person's hand for a positive identification. It could replace money completely. The computers could keep the whole accounting. The chip would establish your limits, and you do all your buying and selling with a mark that is in your right hand. He causes all, both small and great, rich and poor, free and bond, to receive a mark in their right hand or in their foreheads. This technology exists today to establish a monetary system that is based upon buying and selling with cards or identities such as a computer chip. This will be inaugurated by the false prophet. And no man will be able to buy or sell unless he has the mark or

the name of the beast or the number of his name. Now, here's wisdom. Let him that has understanding count the number of the beast, for it is the number of a man, and his number is 666. Now, the number of man in Scripture is six. You're aware with biblical numerics, each number has a significance. The number seven is the number of completeness. The number six is short of completeness, man, incomplete man. And the number 12 is the number of human government. Number 13 is the number for Satan. And in Hebrew and Greek, it's more meaningful than in English, because in the Hebrew and Greek, they also count with their alphabet. In other words, the alpha, beta, gamma, delta is 1, 2, 3, 4, as well as your A, B, C, D. And aleph, bet, gimel, dalet, the same in Hebrew, the 1, 2, 3, 4, instead of your A, B, C, or it's your A, B, C, D also, but it's also numeric, so that every Greek letter has a numeric equivalent. And so you can do fun things with Greek words, such as you can total up the numeric equivalents of a Greek word, or you can total up the numerics in it. And interestingly enough, the number eight being the number for Jesus, it's the number of new beginnings. Seven is the complete number, seven notes in a scale.

ale 7 days in a week. So the eighth becomes the new beginning. You come to the eighth day, you have a new week. You come to the eighth note, you have a new scale. So eight is the number of new beginnings. Significantly, it's the number of Jesus. He is a new beginning. And you total up in Greek the letters that spell Jesus, and you have the number 888, 888. And every name for Jesus, if you total up the letters, it's always divisible by eight. If you total up the letters in all of the names for Satan in Greek, it's divisible by 13. So there's a lot of interesting games they can play with these numerics, because there are the numeric values there. And so there are a lot of things that could probably figure it out that are spoken cryptically in the Bible if you would follow through on this numbers program. In fact, Chuck Missler is trying to set up his computer to do this. Find what cryptic messages might exist in the Bible by setting his computer to discover these numeric patterns that exist. Now, here's the mind that has wisdom. Here is wisdom. Let him that hath understanding count the number. It's the number of a man, and the number is 666, probably the total numeric value of the man's name. 666. Now, when we get to the 17th chapter, I'll give you another clue. And I looked, and lo, there was a lamb standing on Mount Zion, and with him there were 144,000 having his father's name written in their foreheads. Now, back in chapter 7, we remember that these 144,000 were sealed of God in their foreheads. And the angel was commanded not to hurt the earth until those could be sealed, and he saw them being sealed in their foreheads, 144,000, 12,000 from each of the tribes. So there is no reason at all not to believe that these 144,000 are the same group that we saw back in chapter 7 sealed in their foreheads. Now, here we are told what the seal is. The seal is the name of the Father written in their foreheads. And I heard a voice from heaven as the voice of many waters. Jesus, in chapter 1, when he spoke, his voice was as many waters. The voice of great thunder. And I heard the voice of harpers harping with their harps. And they sang, as it were, a new song before the throne and before the four living creatures, the cherubim and the elders. And no man could learn that song but the 144,000 which were redeemed from the earth. Now, they're there, they're singing an exclusive song. They have an exclusive relationship with the Lord. They were sealed and they were preserved during a portion of the great tribulation period. And so they have that special relationship with God, and they can sing of that special relationship. In the same token, we, the church, have a special relationship, and we have our own song that no one can sing except the church. Ours is a song of redemption through the blood of Jesus Christ, and we find it back in chapter 5, and they sang a new song saying, "Worthy is the Lamb to take the scroll and loose the seals, for he was slain and has redeemed us by his blood out of all of the nations, tongues, tribes, and people, and has made us unto our God kings and priests, and we shall reign with him upon the earth." That's a song exclusive for the church. 144,000 can't sing that song. They've got their own. Now, we find that the martyred saints have their own song in chapter 7. Angels, poor angels, are left out of all of these songs. They only can join the chorus. "Worthy is the Lamb to receive glory and honor and power and dominion and authority and might," and all. They can join the chorus, but they can't sing the verse. That's ours. The worthiness of the Lamb who has redeemed us by his blood. The song of redemption belonging to the church. Now, these have their own songs. We can't

These are they which follow the Lamb whithersoever he goeth. These were redeemed from among men. They're the first fruits unto God and unto the Lamb. That is, out of this great tribulation period. Now, there are several groups seek to identify themselves with 144,000, or as the 144,000. Jehovah's Witnesses have sought to identify themselves as the 144,000. Herbert W. Armstrong seeks to identify himself as 144,000 with his followers. And several groups have sought this identity, but very obvious, of course, to then follow through and make it possible for Herbert Armstrong, he then embraces the Anglo-Israel, British Israel concept, you know, that the lost tribes, the 10 supposed lost tribes are actually the European nations. So those of the tribe of Dan came to Denmark, and Denmark is literally Dan's mark. And so the people are called Danish or Danish. And the word ish in Hebrew is man. So you have Dan's man, the Danish people of the tribe of Dan. I would not receive much comfort out of that if I were a Dane, because they are the one tribe that isn't sealed of the 144,000. English-ish, you see. Swedish. Now, I don't know what tribe was Swede, but they say the ish, you know, on the end of the name is meaning man in Hebrew, and so that makes them that of that tribe. I think he is of the tribe of foolish. Virgins following the Lamb whithersoever he goes. Now, it could be that the parable of the 10 virgins fits in here someplace. They are virgins. They follow the Lamb whithersoever he goes. In the Oriental weddings, or what they call Oriental, the Mideastern there, the bride never knew exactly when the bridegroom, they knew, you know, they're having the big celebration, and usually the wedding feast and celebration would go on for several days, but then the groom would finally take off and get the bride and come for her, and then they would put them in this carrier, and they would carry him around town, you know. And they had this big ceremony. The bride never knew exactly when he was coming during this period of time, so she had to always be ready. And she would be there with all of her girlfriends, unmarried girlfriends, waiting excitedly. Is it coming up the street? You know, and for these guys to come up the street, you know, with a groom, and he's now coming for his bride. No, he's coming. Don't know exactly when. And as they would then bear the bride and groom through the streets, the virgins, the bridesmaids, would all follow after. Just a part of the whole ceremony. Now, they were not the bride, but they followed the bride and the groom. So these 144,000 are not the bride of Christ. The church is the bride of Christ, quite obviously, chapter 19. But these are virgins which do follow the procession. They follow the Lamb, being the first fruits unto God and unto the Lamb out of the great tribulation period. And in their mouth was found no guile, for they are without fault before the throne of God. You say, oh, lucky. No, you are too. Now unto him who is able to keep you from falling and to present you faultless before the presence of his glory with exceeding joy. When the Lord presents you to the Father, he's going to present you faultless. You say, impossible. Yes, that's what Jesus said. With man, it is impossible, but with God, all things are possible. When Peter said, Lord, who can be saved then? Glorious to realize that the Lord is presenting me faultless before the Father, before the throne of God, I'll be presented faultless, for I will be in Christ. Now, these appear faultless before the throne of God also. Speaking of that redemptive work of Jesus, even in their lives. Now, I saw another angel flying in the midst of heaven, having the everlasting gospel to preach to those that dwell upon the earth, and to every nation.

nation and kindred and tongue and people. A local TV station recently was advertising that they were going to put this little angel up in the sky. And their satellite that they had raised so much money for was this angel that's going to fly through carrying the everlasting gospel, their own satellite up there. Unfortunately, it got lost in its orbit. And they haven't been able to find that angel. Let's hope it's not a fallen angel. I think that this is not a satellite launched from the space shuttle, but I believe that this is an actual angelic being. Now, the interesting thing to me is that he has the everlasting gospel to preach to those that dwell upon the earth, to every nation, kindred, tongue, and people. Now, what did Jesus say would have to happen before the end could come? And the gospel of the kingdom must be preached unto all nations, and then shall the end come. But interestingly enough, Jesus was talking about this same period of time, the last period of time during the Great Tribulation. It's all in context with the Great Tribulation. And the gospel shall be preached as a witness to all nations. Now, the church has taken that as a challenge. And they said, Jesus can't come again until we've preached the gospel to every nation. Now, I believe that we should seek to preach the gospel to every nation, but I do not believe that our failure to do so is hindering the return of Jesus Christ.

0: witness to all nation, is a reference to this angel that flies through the midst of heaven, declaring the everlasting gospel to all of the nations, kindreds, and people. And he says with a loud voice that they should fear God, give glory to him, for the hour of his judgment is come, and worship him that made the heaven and the earth. Now, men foolishly are worshiping the heavens. They're worshiping the earth. They are worshiping, as Paul said, the creature more than the creator. Worship the God who made the heavens. That's the rational thing to do. It's irrational to worship creation. Creation testifies of a creator. The evolutionist worships creation. Because they did not want to retain God in their mind, God gives them over to reprobate minds. Professing themselves to be wise, they become fools because they worship and serve the creature more than the creator who is blessed forevermore. So in the proclaiming of the everlasting gospel, they are given words of wisdom, worship him who has made the heaven and earth and sea and the rivers and the streams and the lakes. There followed another angel saying, Babylon is fallen, that great city, because she made
1: it's
0: all of the nations
1: time with
0: drink
1: Chuck,
0: of the wine
1: and this
0: of the
1: one's
0: wrath
1: a giant
0: of
1: adventure. 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
0: On this fall of
1: journey with
0: Babylon
1: young David as he faces a big, scary giant and see how his faith in a big, powerful God made all the difference. 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Plant God's Word in their hearts, one story at a time. Now, here's Pastor Chuck.
0: May the Lord be with you. And may your life be an instrument in God's hand this week. May you have that unusual joy of realizing God's hand is upon my life and he has used me. May God help you to share his love with those that are still sitting in darkness. And may you experience the anointing of God's Spirit upon your life in a new and a very special way as he empowers you to do his work. In Jesus' name.
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4: My name's Anne, and I'm from Enfield, Middlesex. 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As soon as I wake up in the morning, I reach out my arm and I put Premier Radio on. When I'm home, I have it on throughout the day, and I go to bed at night listening to it. If I'm home, it's on almost 24 hours a day. And in my low times, it's really blessed me. And in my good times, it's blessed me. And all the presenters are so, so wonderful. And I cannot imagine my life without it. I just cannot imagine my life without it. Not only draws me into the family of fellow Christians, but makes me feel the Lord's presence more and more and more, and I feel so close to him. Thanks be to Premier. Thank you, and thank you for all that you do. God bless.
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1: When we open the Bible and come with a heart that says, Lord, I'm coming to seek you, we're in the presence of God. And we can trust that we are going to receive the help of God. And God's going to speak to us. And this is that place where we are going to find ourselves going deeper and deeper in our knowledge of the Lord.
0: Today on Back to Basics, Pastor Brian continues his study in the book of Philippians. Join us as Pastor Brian concludes his teaching on Philippians chapter 3, verse 10, in a message titled, That I May Know Him. And now, here's Pastor Brian.
1: Our knowledge of God is being filtered to us through other people, which is good, and God uses that. But there is a place where God wants to meet you directly, personally. And that only happens if we seek him ourselves, if we make that time to just really get before him and seek to engage with him and listen to the expression of the psalmist and a few of the prophets about this very thing. In Psalm 27, David's the author. He says, one thing I have desired of the Lord, that will I seek, that I may dwell in the house of the Lord all the days of my life, to behold the beauty of the Lord. So David is expressing his personal desire to dwell in the house of the Lord. Now, when David said the house of the Lord, he's just really talking about the presence of God. He was seeking to dwell in the presence of God. And later on in that psalm, he says this, he says, when you said, so he's in the psalm, he's speaking back to God. When you said, seek my face, my heart said to you, your face, Lord, I will seek. It's very interesting because David here tells us that God said to him, seek me. And David said, I will seek you. And you know, God says that to us as well. He says, seek me, seek my face. He invites us to do this. Of course, we could not know God at all if he didn't give us an invitation to come and know him, but he has given us an invitation to come and know him. In Psalm 42, the writer of the psalm says, as a deer pants for the water brooks, so pants my soul for you, O God. My soul thirsts for God, the living God. You see, once again, talking about that personal thirsting for God. And then Psalm 63, God, you are my God. Early will I seek you. My soul thirsts for you. My flesh longs for you in a dry and thirsty land where there is no water. So I have looked for you in the sanctuary to see your power and glory. I love that. And this is one of my favorite passages in the Psalms. God, you are my God. Early will I seek you. Early will I seek you. So the psalmist is expressing that he himself is seeking the Lord. And then if we just look at a couple of the prophets, Isaiah wrote this in the 26th chapter, it's recorded, O Lord, we have waited for you. The desire of our soul is for your name and for the remembrance of you. And then this, with my soul, I have desired you in the night. Yes, by my spirit within me, I will seek you. Again, Isaiah is describing that personal longing to know God and to go deeper with him. And then finally, just a reference to Jeremiah. Now, Jeremiah, these words that I want to share right here, these are God's words through Jeremiah. So Jeremiah, the prophet, he is speaking as God's mouthpiece. And this is what the Lord says. You will seek me and find me when you search for me with all of your heart. Jeremiah chapter 29. So again, God says, seek me. And he promises, you will find me, but you must seek me with all of your heart. And so this is the way we go deeper

with God. We have to personally seek him. We have to personally set aside time to say, God, I want to know you. And I was even thinking about this in regard to my own life. I was thinking about just all of the wonderful stories in scripture of God, you know, revealing himself to people and them crying out to him and him coming to their aid or him answering their heart's cry or whatever. And I was thinking about how I need those experiences myself. And we all need those. And the wonderful thing is we all have that same opportunity because we've all been invited into this kind of knowledge of God. Now, let me take this and now just expand it one step further. And our third point is that in doing this, so we're talking about that heart that just says, Lord, I'm going to seek you. But what is that? What is the avenue through which we do it? Well, we do it through prayer, but we do it through the scriptures. You see, it's through the word of God. And thank God we have a Bible. Thank God we have many Bibles. God has given us his word, and we here in the Western world, in the English-speaking world especially, we are so blessed to have God's word. But along with that blessing comes a responsibility. And so we need to be in the word of God because, you see, it's through God's word that we will come to that deeper knowledge of God. And it's through meditating on God's word. There are passages that remind us of that. The Lord spoke to Joshua, the successor of Moses, and he said, this book of the law, speaking of the word at that time, shall not depart from your mouth, but you shall meditate in it day and night. That was the word to Joshua. And when you do that, you're going to prosper and you're going to have success in your spiritual life. And then the psalmist said something similar. The very first psalm, David writes this psalm to open the whole book of Psalms. The 150 Psalms begins with, blessed is the man or the woman who delights in the law of the Lord. And in God's law, they meditate day and night. For again, that person will be like a tree planted by the rivers of water. They're going to bring forth fruit. Their leaf is not going to wither. Whatever they do is going to prosper. These are the promises. So if we're going to come to that deep knowledge of God that he desires that we have, it's going to be through the scriptures and through meditating on them. Now, once again, I want to go back to J.I. Packer. And from his book, Knowing God, he has a great paragraph on meditation. And he describes it. He says, meditation is the activity of calling to mind and thinking over and dwelling on and applying to oneself the various things that one knows about the works and ways and purposes and promises of God. It is an activity of holy thought, consciously performed in the presence of God, under the eye of God, by the help of God, as a means of communion with God. It is a matter of talking to oneself about God and one's self. I love that. What a great description of meditation. And let me just touch on a few things again. He says, it is the activity of calling to mind and thinking over and dwelling on and applying. So when we go to the Word of God, it's not simply that we're reading it. Well, we are to read it, but we also need to meditate on it. And just some of you might be saying, well, I don't even know how to do that. I don't even know where to start. People often ask the question, how do you get into a regular, consistent time of reading the Bible? Now, everybody has a different way of going about it. And, you know, for some people, one way seems to work well. And for other people, a different way works well. I can just share with you really quickly what I do. And I do this at this stage in my life, having read and studied the Bible for about 40 years now. It's a long time. But
My habit is similar to what it's always been, but these days it's a little bit different. So really quickly, what I do these days is I try to start off with a psalm. And I start, of course, in the first psalm, and then I eventually make my way through all of the 150. So each day I'm reading at least one psalm. Sometimes if the psalms are brief, I will read maybe two or three. But that's where I start. And I start there because I want to just sort of stir myself up a little bit. And the psalms seem to be a good tool for that. So from there, then I read a chapter in the Old Testament. And actually, right now, I'm reading a little more than a chapter because I'm making my way through the prophets. I just finished Habakkuk yesterday. And so I actually read the Habakkuk's just a few chapters. So I read all of those chapters. If it's a small book, I'll generally read the whole thing. But like when I was going through Isaiah, Jeremiah, Ezekiel, I was reading a couple of chapters a day. A couple chapters a day there. But I started in Genesis reading a couple of chapters there, and now I just happen to be through the prophets. So I read a psalm, I read a couple of chapters in the Old Testament, and then I try to always read some in the Gospels. So I normally start in Matthew, and I make my way through the Gospel of John, and sometimes I'll read a whole chapter. Sometimes I might read two chapters. Right now, I'm in the Gospel of Luke, and I'm not even taking a chapter at a time. I'm just taking a section. So I'll read a portion of the chapter, I'll think about that, and then that'll be my reading in the gospel for the day. And then I also add one of the letters, and oftentimes I'll include Acts with the gospels, Matthew, Mark, Luke, John, and Acts. Those are all historical narrative. I will read those together, then Romans and on through the epistles. Right now, currently, I'm in the book of Revelation just because I'd finished up a number of epistles. And I thought, you know, I want to read the book of Revelation. I'm reading a new translation right now, so I wanted to read Revelation in that particular translation. And I'm reading at least a chapter a day. So why am I telling you that? I'm telling you that just to give you an example, not to say do it exactly like I do, but just to give you an example. But the wonderful thing is God will show us all what works best for us. But the important thing is to be there, is to dig into, it's to dive into the scriptures. And as he went on to say in this paragraph on meditating, he said it is an activity of holy thought consciously performed in the presence of God, under the eye of God, by the help of God. I love that. When we open the Bible, and come with a heart that says, Lord, I'm coming to seek you. We're in the presence of God. And we can trust that we're under the eye of God. And we can also trust that we are going to receive the help of God. And God's going to speak to us. And this is that place where we are going to find ourselves going deeper and deeper in our understanding of the Lord, in our knowledge of the Lord. And so, as Paul expressed, that I might know him and the power of his resurrection and the fellowship of his suffering, we can follow in the footsteps of Paul, and we can have those same kinds of deep, intimate experiences with the Lord that Paul had himself and longed to have more of. The question really is this: are we pursuing that? Are we seeking that? Now, what happens is a lot of times our lives are so busy and they're so chaotic, it crowds all of this out. And we think, oh, well, I want to do that, but I just don't have the time. My day starts so early and then I've got to do this and that. But take advantage of the time that we have and start a whole new pattern of life, maybe for some. Maybe for others, it's just digging deeper because you've already been there. But maybe for some, it's like this, I'm going to start a new pattern. We can do that today. And I want to urge you to do that. I want to encourage you to do that. Because remember, the promise is that you will seek me and find me when you search for me with all of your heart. And this promise is to everyone.
You see, part of the new covenant that Jesus came to bring, and when he came into Jerusalem that day on the back of that donkey, he was coming into Jerusalem for the final time. And of course, that week, he would die on the cross at the end of the week, but he would also institute in that what we call the Last Supper, he would institute the new covenant. And he would take that bread and he would break it and he would take that cup and they would share it. This is my body broken for you. This is my blood of the new covenant.

one of the chief features of the new covenant is this. Jeremiah expressed it, and Hebrews 8 repeats it. This is it. The new covenant is that all will know me. All will know me. No one will say to his neighbor or his friend, know the Lord here, let me teach you, because you can't know him personally. No, all will know me from the least of them to the greatest. That's the beauty of the new covenant. All will know me from the least of them to the greatest. There's a catechism that was written many centuries ago. It's called the Westminster Catechism. And there it states this. It states the chief end of mankind is to know God and to glorify him forever. And that's the reality. That's why we're here. The chief end, our ultimate purpose is to know God. And anything else that subverts that, anything else that interferes with that is something that needs to be set aside. Now, of course, God knows that we've all got things to do and we all have jobs. We all have those things. Those are fine. God understands that. He expects that. But those things are not to take precedence over seeking God. So, because the chief end of mankind is to know God and to enjoy him forever. Now, once again, J.I. Packer, and I'm going to close with another quote from Packer. And if you get the book, Knowing God, you can read all these great quotes there. But he said this, he said, once you become aware that the main business you are here for is to know God, most of life's problems fall into place of their own accord. It's so true. So many problems, so many struggles, so many difficulties. What is all of this about? Why is this going on? But once we realize that, wait a second, I'm here primarily to know God, all of those things just seem to fall into place. And then Packer goes on and he says, the world today, now remember, he wrote this in the early 1970s, but nothing's really changed. Maybe the terminology has changed, but the facts remain the same. He says, the world today is full of sufferers from the wasting disease known as absurdism. Absurdism is life is a bad joke. And from the complaint, nothing taste, these disorders blight the whole of life. Everything becomes at once a problem and a bore because nothing seems worthwhile. You see, that's life under the sun. Everything is a problem or a bore. Nothing seems even worthwhile. What is the point? What is the purpose of life? Well, you see, unless you realize that the purpose of life is knowing God, this is where life inevitably goes. But once we understand that, we're no longer caught in that struggle. He says, these disorders blight the whole of life. And so everything becomes at once a problem and a bore because nothing seems worthwhile. But these are all ills, listen, from which in the nature of the case, Christians are immune, except for occasional spells of derangement when the power of temptation presses their minds out of shape, and these, by God's mercy, do not last. What makes life worthwhile is having a big enough objective, something which catches our imagination, lays hold of our allegiance, and this the Christian has in a way that no other person has. For what higher, more exalted, and more compelling goal can there be than to know God? Amen. What could there possibly be? And so what Packer is saying here is once we understand that this is really the purpose of our existence, everything changes for us. And we're no longer wandering aimlessly through the world wondering, you know, what is life all about? And I'm frustrated and I'm bored and that's all done away with. Because now we know I am alive to know God. And I can keep, as long as I'm alive, I can go deeper and deeper and deeper with God. And the knowledge of Christ is inexhaustible. Paul referred to the unsearchable riches of Christ. The riches of Christ can never be fully searched out. So we can spend 10 lifetimes digging into the riches of Christ and not exhaust.

us that. And so there's plenty for us to do in seeking the Lord. And let me just say this as we close. Jesus said this. Jesus, of course, came to give us eternal life. And the Bible says that many places over. Jesus defined eternal life as this. Jesus is praying to the Father, recorded in John chapter 17. And in verse 3, he says this. He says, Father, my prayer is that they might know you, the only true God, and Jesus Christ, whom you have sent, for this is eternal life. I've rearranged the words, but Jesus begins by saying, he said that he's come to give eternal life, and this is eternal life. So he defines eternal life as knowing God and knowing Jesus Christ, whom he has sent. That's what eternal life is. And eternal life is a quality of life now that cannot be attained apart from God, and a quantity of life that is endless. It goes on forever. And so this is why we are created. This is why Jesus came into the world, so that we could have eternal life, so that we can know God. And I want to say to those of you that do know God, I want to give you the challenge to seek to know him better, to go deeper with him, and to say, I am going to use this time to seek God. I want to come through this knowing God better than I went into it. And perhaps today, you can't say that you know God. For some of you, you might say, I don't know God at all. I don't even know anything about God. And maybe you've been hearing a little bit here. Others might say, well, I know some stuff about God, but I couldn't really say I know him. And that's the question. Of course, we can know about people, but not necessarily know them. But what we're talking about here is not merely knowing about

That's part of it, but it's actually knowing. Sometimes people will ask me, do you know that such and such a person? And I know them, I know of them, but I would say, well, no, I don't know them. But then other people, well, yes, I know, I not only do I know them,

0: die in the place of sinners, to rise again and conquer death, and then to give life to all those who trust in him.
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0: And if you haven't trusted in him today, if you want to know God, you're saying, I want to know God. I need to know God. This is what I need. My life is empty. It's me. I need this. I feel guilty. I'm burdened. I'm confused. I'm fearful. Jesus is the answer. And knowing God is what you are being invited into. So if you want to do that, then say this simple prayer with me. It's very simple. And your heart is what matters, that you mean this, that you're sincere as you know how to be, that you would just simply say, Lord Jesus, I need you. Lord Jesus, I don't know God. I want to know God. Jesus, I am a sinner. Please forgive my sins and cleanse me of my sin. And come and take my life and make it yours. I give you my life and I receive your salvation and I thank you. Amen.

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2: May I suggest to you that you were saved and called to a vocation so that you might honor God in your job? 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
3: Welcome to Grace to You with the Bible teaching of John MacArthur. I'm your host, Phil Johnson. Maybe you start each day with Bible reading and quiet meditation, certainly an important part of the Christian life, drawing near to God in that way. But does that mean you're not close to God during the parts of the day when your mind is occupied with other things, like when you're on the job? Well, today John MacArthur gives you helpful biblical truth to apply on the job. His study here on Grace to You, called Wisdom for the Workplace, is showing you how to glorify God in just about any task. So now let's hear from John. Here's today's lesson.
2: The Christian faith does not accept a utilitarian work ethic. The Christian view of work is transcendent. That is, it escapes me and my world and directs its attention toward God. And so here at the end of this great chapter, which is really the close of a great book dealing with grandiose theological concepts, he puts his feet squarely on the earth and says, let's talk about work. It's not the time to put your pajamas on and sit on the roof and wait for the coming of Christ. It's not the time to be indolent or indifferent toward what it is that God has skilled and gifted you to do in your vocation. It's time to go to work. And he gives them six motivations, six reasons, six incentives. The first one is disfellowship. In verse 6, we command you, brethren, in the name of our Lord Jesus Christ, that you keep aloof from every brother who

there is you need to alienate yourself from them. The first thing that's going to stimulate them to work is that they're going to get cut off from fellowship. That's what he says. Keep aloof is the key word there. Stay away. I don't know what your translation might say. The idea is alienate them. Stay away from them. Make them know there is a price for their indolence and their laziness. And the price is they lose fellowship. The second motivating principle, example. In verses 7 to 9, he says, you yourselves know how you ought to follow our example, because we didn't act in an undisciplined manner among you. That is, we didn't forego work. Undisciplined means they never went to work. They were unruly. They were scattered around. They never brought their life into line and worked. He says, we didn't do that. We didn't eat anyone's bread without paying for it. But rather with labor and hardship, we kept working night and day. Remember Acts 18:3 says he was a tent maker, working with leather. And he had to set up his business even in the few weeks he was in Thessalonica. And he had to work and sell it so that he could get a living from it. He had to literally set up an enterprise. And we did it night and day so that we might not be a burden to any of you. So he says the second motivation they should have is our example. Let's go to the third one. The third one is very straightforward in verse 10. For even when we were with you, we used to give you this order. Now let me stop there for a moment. He's harking back now to one of the things that he had been teaching them. When we were with you, back when we were there for the three Sabbaths and the two-week in-between period, and then the following weeks that we stayed to get the church rolling, just a brief period of months at the most. When we were with you, we used to give you this order. In other words, we repeated it. We didn't give it once. It was a matter of course. We told you this all the time, and here it is. If anyone won't work, don't let him eat. That's it. If anyone will not work, neither let him eat. That's an axiom. That's a maxim. That was a Pauline tradition. That was a divine, authoritative, revealed truth. If you don't work, you don't eat. There's a fourth principle that he uses to motivate them. We'll call it harmony. We'll call it harmony. And it comes in verse 11 and following. For we hear, and we don't know how he heard, so there's no sense in speculating. I mean, could have been Timothy coming back with the report. Could have been some people on the road from Thessalonica to Corinth. The Christian communication, which we call the grace vine, we don't know how. We don't know how it came, but it came. He says, we hear that some among you, and it must have been a fairly good group, some are leading an undisciplined life. There's that same term used back in verse 6 and over in 1 Thessalonians 5:14, translated unruly. They were undisciplined. They didn't have their life together. They were not working. We hear that they're leading an undisciplined life. Here's its definition. Doing no work at all, but acting like busybodies. Literally in the Greek, it says, it's a play on words, actually. It says, not busy, but busybodies. They are not busy, they are busybodies. It uses the word erga, from which we get ergo, which has to do with energy. Even talking about ergs, which is a component of energy. They were not ergazamenos, they were periergazamenos, which means they were all over the place. Peri, around. We use it for the periphery of something. They were just moving around all over the place to no particular good. They had nothing to do. They just wandered around, interfering in the lives of others, meddling, probably trying to get other Christians to stop working, telling them Jesus was coming, they're in the day of the Lord, work is beneath us, whatever their message was. They were an irritant. They were creating disunity and discord. People were getting tired of these deadbeats. They'd show up on Sunday and they'd say, uh-oh, let's get out of here. Here he comes. He's going to want food. He's going to want some money. And it was beginning to affect the loving harmony and the effective witness of the community of faith. With no job to do, they were taxing others, and they were making the ones they taxed resent them. And they were fiddling in people's lives. It's reminiscent of those in 1 Timothy 5:13 that the Apostle Paul
talks about those young women who are widowed. He says they learn to be idle. They go around from house to house, not merely idle, but also gossips and busybodies, talking about things not proper to mention. Therefore, I want younger widows to

get married. When a young girl is widowed, she's still young, she's got nothing to occupy herself, she needs to get married because she doesn't need to just be flitting around, gossiping, involving herself in things she shouldn't be involved in, talking about things she shouldn't be talking about, and falling into the sins of idleness. Well, that's what these people were doing. The definition of what happens when you've got nothing to do in 1 Timothy 5:13 fits these people. They were just busybodies. You know what that means. It's a very graphic term. So Paul reiterates in verse 12, such persons now we command, that's very strong, and exhort, that's more compassionate, parakaleo, the paraclete, the comforter. So it's both commanding and comforting. It's a command with some warmth in it. We command and exhort in the Lord Jesus Christ, that is those of you who are in Christ, within the family of God, the idea being emphasized here in Christ, some versions have in the name of Christ, but that doesn't appear in the older manuscripts. It's best to see the idea emphasizing our unity in Him because of the importance of our unity, because we all belong to Christ. We command and we exhort, not only in His name, but in the unity of Christ, those people to work in quiet fashion and eat their own bread. Settle down, he says. That's what work in quiet fashion means. Stop running around, meddling, moving uselessly, go to work. Begin an ordered life of quiet, consistent work. Now, this is really amazing to me because you would think, on the one hand, that if Jesus was coming, if you really believed He was coming, and if the end of the world was near, people were on the edge of damnation and judgment. And since we believe the Bible is the absolute priority and the most wonderful thing you can do to occupy your time, you would think the apostle would say, I certainly want to commend you for just saying no to work. I just want to commend you for pouring your life into

wasting your time in some job. I just want to commend you for being out there zealous and proclaiming Christ and studying Scripture, because that's really what you ought to do with all your time and energy. But he doesn't say that. He says, go to work, shut your mouth, and do your work. I don't even think he sees the job as an evangelistic field particularly. I think what you have to say on the job by how you work is the platform on which your individual witness will begin to have some credibility. He just says, quietly get your life in line and go to work. And somebody's going to say, but it's not as spiritual. It is. It's a command. It's a way to glorify God. It's why you were placed where you were placed in the flow of the creative mandate. It's all a part of God's plan. And it will affect your witness, believe me. It also makes for unity in the church, which affects the church's corporate witness. Just keep your mouth shut and go to work. Calm down. Settle down. Get some discipline in your life. Be productive. You don't need idle time. And you don't need to be doing these kinds of enterprises which assume you don't need to work. God says work. That's all part of the very, very basic command of God for us. Why? So you can earn the bread you eat. And you won't be a burden to the community. And you won't be a burden to the church. Let me warn you, folks. There are people who are still running around saying, you know, I need to be in the ministry. I need to be studying the Bible all the time. Or I need to be preaching or evangelizing all the time. Or I need to be a missionary. And they're maybe ungifted, unauthorized, unordained, unassociated, unaccountable, but they're getting support from people. Be very careful of that, because it may well be that they just don't want to work. And the greatest ministry they might have is effectively working. You say, what about evangelism? You be a good worker where you are. Believe me, the Lord will bring the people across your path He wants to come, and you'll have the opportunity to share why it is that you live the life you live and the way you live it. Then verse 13, there's a word to the rest of the folks. It's obvious, I think, if you think about it. When I first read it, I thought, well, what does this have to do with anything? And then as I thought, I saw it. But as for you, brethren, that's the rest. Those of you that are working, those of you that are having to pay for these people, having to pass out your money and give them food, the rest of you, brethren, do not grow weary of doing good. You see, the potential was they would become so tired of these deadbeats. They become so fed up with giving this money and this charity to these lazy people that they would become very weary of the whole process. And then when somebody came with a real need, they would be indifferent to it. So he's saying, look, don't you grow weary of doing what is really good. The assumption is they were weary of taking care of these people who should have been taking care of themselves. And he says, don't let your weariness translate over to weariness in doing what you really should do. Doing what is good, kalas, is the term that's attached to the verb there. It means what is perceived by others to be noble, so says Milligan in his lexicon. What is perceived to be noble. Do what is noble. I mean, you go back to the Psalms, and you're going to find out over and over again that we're to take care of the poor, and that when you take care of the poor, God will bless you. Go back to Proverbs, you're going to find the same thing. Go back to Isaiah. Go to Luke chapter 14, verses 12 to 14. And what does Jesus say? When you have a dinner, when you have a reception, don't invite the wealthy people who are going to reciprocate. Invite the blind and the lame and the halt and the maimed and the poor, who can never pay you back, and God will pay you back in eternity, in the resurrection. Take care of the poor. In Acts chapter 20 and verse 35, the Apostle Paul says, you saw me work and labor, and I showed you how that you ought to do that in order to give to people who have need based on what our Lord said, it is more blessed to give than receive. And even in the letter to the Galatians chapter 2 and verse 10, he says, they only asked us to remember the poor, the very thing I also was eager to do. Who asked him? The church at Jerusalem, the leaders there, John, Peter, James, Barnabas. We remember the poor. Paul went around collecting an offering for the poor, the really poor, the truly poor, who want to work and maybe work a little but can't earn enough. You've still got to make up what they can't earn. If they're willing to work, there's still going to be people that can't make up enough. There are people in our community, there are people in our church who try hard.
their skill level.

0: keeps them at a low income level and they can't support their family maybe in all the areas they need to, and we help them. There may be single parents who do everything they can, who try hard and they work as hard as they can, but they still come up short. There may be people who have physical disabilities and consequently they have needs. And I applaud that our society will meet those needs. That's a right thing to do. And certainly it's a right thing for Christians to do. So he says, don't you get weary in doing what is really good for people who genuinely have need. And that's a very important balancing point. Now, these things will keep our harmony together, our unity together. All this discord that's coming into the church, people are so weary of these people, they're so sick of them, that they want to. The tendency is to stop doing good to people who really have need. You can see it was fracturing the fellowship, and discord and animosity was coming in. He says, you people go to work on the one hand, and the rest of you who can supply the lack for those who genuinely have need, you do that, and that'll keep the harmony of the church. Maintain the unity, and that's essential to the testimony. Fifthly, shame. Not only does disfellowship, example, survival, and harmony constitute a motive for going to work, but shame. Look at verse 14. If anyone doesn't obey our instruction in this letter, take special note of that man and do not associate with him so that he may be put to shame. If anybody doesn't obey the instruction in this letter, I'm telling you, they are really obstinate. He said it over and over again when he was there. He wrote it a couple times in the first letter. He's now saying it again, and if these people don't obey this instruction, you take special note of that man. Mark him out. Give him serious attention. Keep on noticing that person. Keep your eye on that person for the purpose of not associating with him. Watch him so that you can avoid him. Stay away from him. Withdraw your fellowship. A double compound verb meaning do not get mixed up with. Put the pressure of isolation. Only this time you're pushing him further. This continues to be that third step of discipline where you're isolating him, but your isolation is keeping him at a distance. You take note, you watch the pattern, and you avoid the man in order that he may be put to shame. Now you've gone beyond just his isolation. You're trying to make him feel shame. That's a distasteful word, shame. Literally in the Greek, it means to turn on yourself, to feel what you really are. Let him see what he really is, a wicked, disobedient, recalcitrant sinner. Shame him because he won't work. But there's one final incentive left, and that's love. And I'm so glad Paul put this last statement in verse 15. And yet, do not regard him as an enemy, but admonish him as a brother. Don't treat him yet like a tax collector or a heathen. Don't treat him like an enemy of God, an enemy of Christ, an enemy of the church, an enemy of a believer. Don't treat him that way. You haven't yet totally thrown him to Satan, turning him over to Satan that he'll learn not to blaspheme, as is discussed in 1 Corinthians 5 for the unrepentant adulterer. He doesn't so far yet. You're still at the third stage. You're still admonishing him, that is, warning him about his behavior and calling him to obedience. And you're regarding him not yet as the tax collector, not yet as the outcast, the tax collector being the most outcast person in Jewish culture. That's why that illustration is used by our Lord in Matthew 18. You're not throwing him out yet. You're not alienating him as an enemy. You're still calling to him as a brother. He is still in the family of God. Treat him with love like you would a brother. Treat him with affection like you would a brother or sister. Like Proverbs 27:6 says, faithful are the wounds of a friend. Show him tenderness. Understand that you need to lift him up considering yourself, lest you also be tempted, as Galatians 6 says. Restore such a one in love. You know the interesting thing about this little list I've given you? Disfellowship, example, survival, harmony, shame, and love. Those motivations to the person who won't work should also motivate anyone in any sinful behavior. It's very generic in that sense. No matter what the sin is, it's the same things that should motivate. The threat of losing the fellowship with other believers. The fact that you have not followed the holy example of those who have walked before you. Even the issue of survival, because you can die from continued sin. Some Corinthians did. And certainly the idea of harmony, you're disrupting and ripping and tearing the unity of the church. And certainly shame, you should feel guilt and shame. And certainly love should call you back as those who are in the body of Christ and are your brothers and sisters woo you. And so this is how we deal with any believer in any pattern of sin. And if they resist this, then you can treat them like an enemy. Then you can turn them over to Satan. Then Paul says in 1 Corinthians 5, I don't want you to have any fellowship with them. I don't even want you to eat with them. I want you to turn them out totally. But here, Paul, one more time, for the third time in three steps, is pleading with the church to call them back. The American work ethic has eroded. That's where we started. That's a good place to end. But the Christian work ethic hasn't changed one bit. May I suggest to you that you were saved and called to a vocation so that you might honor God in your job? When you go to work, that's a divine vocation. God has given you the skill and the opportunity to do what you do. And you're to work for His glory. Father, we thank You that Your Word again has been so down to earth and clear. Make us faithful as we do the tasks that You give us to do at home and at our job and just the general work that is all around us as we subdue this cursed world. Help us to know that as we do it, we please You, we honor You. Father, we ask that You would save some today and put them on the path of righteousness that they might work, even their work, with a new commitment to Your glory, something they've never known. And to Christians who are here, Lord, give all of us a fresh, new joy and exhilaration about what we do and how You view it. Give us this wonderful balance that we find in this passage as we live as Your people in this world for Your glory in Christ's name. Amen.
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1: My name is Peter. I am from Gateshead. I just want to give a shout out to Premier Christian Radio, and I just want to thank them for the work they're doing. 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I've got it at home. It's on the TV as well. I can just tune it into the TV. 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You know, it blesses me. And if anybody's hesitating, I would give it a go, like, because it's worth tuning into.
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5: And you know, revival ought to be happening all the time in our lives, not just in major events, but in daily occurrences, as we ask God to continue to renew us every day. It doesn't come and last forever. You have to be on the regular routine of interacting with God about the nature of your soul and asking him for the revival of your soul every day. We are going to finish up our discussion on when revival comes in just a moment. We'll get to it. But before we do, and this is a Friday edition of Turning Point, let me remind you that you need to get to church this weekend. You know, for all these years, I've been telling everybody to go to church. And I sometimes wonder if people don't understand there's a church just about everywhere. And frankly, many of you may not know that Turning Point is a part of a church, the Shadow Mountain Church in Southern California, in El Cajon, California. If you live in this community and you don't have a church that you attend, you should come and visit us. You will be welcome. You will be loved. You will find worship that honors and glorifies the Lord and the teaching of God's Word. And we just encourage you to give it a shot, give it a try. We hope you will give us that opportunity if you live in this area. And wherever you live, friends, church is a priority, and you need to make it really your priority, especially during these days. Here is part two of When Revival Comes. The Bible says the Word of God is powerful. Here's the promise. Isaiah 55:11, so shall my word be that goes forth from my mouth. It shall not return to me void, but it shall accomplish what I please. It shall prosper in the thing for which I sent it. Listen to me, ladies and gentlemen, God's word never goes out without having an effect. Sometimes we see the effect right away, and sometimes we do not. There are times after a sermon when no one responds and someone says, were you disappointed today? I am always encouraged when God's word bears fruit immediately, but I have learned that when the final amen is said and the service ends, God is not finished. You can hear a sermon, decide not to respond, and then think about it all week until finally you do something about it. God's word is powerful and it never returns empty. And that gives great confidence to anyone who teaches the Bible. Never be discouraged when you teach the word of God. Teach it with confidence, teach it with authority, and know this, if you teach the word of God, God is going to do something with it. And you may not hear about it in this life. You may not hear about it today. It may be something that happens in the next generation. But God always uses his word to effect change. Hebrews 4:12 says, for the word of God is living and it's

powerful, and it's sharper than any two-edged sword, piercing even to the division of soul and spirit, and of joints and marrow, and it's a discerner of the thoughts and intents of the heart. And Paul wrote to Romans about the word of God and salvation. He said, "For I am not ashamed of the gospel, for it is the power of God for salvation for everyone who believes." Sometimes a preacher might feel tempted to move away from preaching the word of God. As you have noticed, and I have noticed, a lot of preachers seem to have done that. Maybe if I get a little more motivational in what I say, people will listen. Maybe if I don't ever mention sin, people will listen. Maybe if I'm always positive to the most positive place. But the Bible says God blesses his word, not all of our ideas. Preach the word of God. Do it simply and do it the best you can, and God will bless it. And you don't have to be cute. Isn't that a good thing? You don't have to be clever. You just have to be faithful in preaching the word of God. When we open this book, we step into the power of God. So why would anyone want to preach anything else? Preach the word of God. So there must be a hearing when revival happens. There must be a hearing of the word. And the Bible says God uses preaching to do that. He actually calls it in the Bible the foolishness of preaching. It is kind of foolish, really, that somebody would speak a word and a man's life would be changed, but that's what the Bible says. Along with hearing, there needs to be believing. In order for revival to happen, the Bible says the people of Nineveh believed God. Notice, it doesn't say they believed Jonah. They believed God, and Jonah was speaking the word of God so faithfully that when the people heard Jonah, they thought they were hearing God, because they were. It was as if God himself was speaking to them, and the text does not simply mean they believed about God. It means they believed in God. They believed in him and in what he said. They believed it so strongly that instead of killing this prophet who came in to tell them they were going to die if they didn't repent, they didn't kill Jonah, which should have been their normal response given their history. They listened and they changed their way of life. You say, "Well, Pastor Jeremiah, how does that happen?" The truth is, I don't know that anyone can fully explain it. The preacher's responsibility is to proclaim the word. The listener's responsibility is to hear it. God takes the preaching and the hearing, and in a miraculous way, he produces believing. They believed. There's a difference between believing about something and believing in something. They didn't believe about God. You know, most everybody believes something about God. You know, there is a God somewhere, or they call him the man in the sky, or whoever they happen to address. But only Christians believe in God. You say, what is the difference between those two? Well, let me tell you a story. The famous tightrope walker Charles Blondin used to stretch a wire across Niagara Falls and tightrope walk across the falls. It was quite a deal. Crowds would gather to watch him perform. On one occasion, he actually pushed a wheelbarrow across the rope, and the people went crazy, applauding loudly. When he finished, he asked the crowd, "Do you believe I can do that again?" And they cheered and shouted yes. And then he said, "Which one of you will volunteer to ride in the wheelbarrow?" Suddenly, the crowd was very quiet. Many people believed about him, but nobody believed in him. The same thing is true with God. You see, many people believe about God, but believing about God isn't enough. You have to believe in him and put your trust in him. Literally, you have to get in the wheelbarrow and place your faith completely in his hands. That's what happened in Nineveh. The people believed God and everything began to change. So there was a hearing and there was a believing. Third thing that happened is there was a repenting. The Bible says the people of Nineveh believed God, proclaimed a fast, put on sackcloth, from the greatest to the least. The response was so widespread that Jonah's message touched every level of life in the city. The Bible says the people responded

from the greatest to the least. Every single person, no matter if they were rich or poor. The Assyrians, you see, were among the proudest of the people in the ancient world, and their king would have been dressed in royal robes and surrounded by the pomp, circumstance, and dignity of his position. But the Bible says that when the message of the Lord reached the king of Nineveh, he took off his royal robe, put on sackcloth, and sat in ashes. That was a way of showing mourning and repentance and sorrow for what one had done. And this is literally what happened. The king himself repented. Imagine how quickly that news spread across the city. People must have been saying, "Did you hear what the king did? He heard Jonah preach and he put on sackcloth and ashes. The king has repented." Revival always produces repentance. Repentance means agreeing with God about your sin, not trying to excuse it. You know what God says about sin. To repent, you have to agree with him, and you have to admit that God is right and you are wrong and turn from your sin. Interestingly, the king does not seem to have started the revival. The revival began with the people, and it was grassroots first and then upward toward the king. That's the way it usually happens. The text says the impact was so widespread, it affected the animals. I'd like to meditate on that for just a moment. Herds and flocks, meditate on that for just a moment. Herds and flocks were included in the fast, covered with sackcloth. I can't imagine a cow in sackcloth, can you? The whole city was involved. At the beginning of the 20th century, Wales experienced one of these revivals, and it was so powerful that it changed everyday life across the country. 100,000 people got converted within just a couple of months. In the coal mines, the miners noticed something happened after that revival. The ponies that pulled the coal carts stopped working. The reason was simple. Before the revival, the miners had driven the ponies with shouting, cursing, and harsh language. But after they came to Christ, their behavior changed, and they now treated the animals with kindness, and they had to retrain the whole system because the ponies didn't understand the new thing that had happened in the miners. The ponies had been trained to respond to shouting and swearing, and when that stopped, they didn't know how to respond. You know, the book of Proverbs says this, "A righteous man regards the life of his animal." Have you ever read that verse? A righteous man regards the life of his animal. Christians treat their pets better than non-Christians. Christians care more. Now, that doesn't mean they're going to heaven. We're not going to get into that whole deal. Don't worry about heaven. Just take care of them while they're on earth and be kind to them. When God changes a heart, it affects every relationship we have in life. It changes the way a husband treats his wife and the way a wife treats her husband. The way parents treat their children, the way children treat their parents, the way all the people treat their animals. When God changes you, he changes you. And that is what happened in Nineveh. From the king to the commonest of the people, they realized their sin and they turned from it. And the text also tells us that the proclamation did not come from the king alone. If you read it carefully, it came from the king and his nobles. So the leaders of the nation joined together and said, "We must change." It would be like the President of the United States and all of Congress. And could I get a witness that we could use a little revival there in these days? Yeah. So they issued a proclamation across the city, and the people fasted, and they cried out to God, and the whole city turned in repentance. So there must be hearing, there must be believing, there must be repenting, and there must be praying. Notice the book of Jonah got a lot to say about prayer. In the first chapter, the sailors prayed because they didn't know what was going on with that storm, and the Bible doesn't say they prayed to Jehovah God, they prayed to their own gods, they just prayed. In chapter 2, there was a prayer meeting in the belly of a fish, a very intense prayer meeting, I would imagine, Jonah crying out to the Lord. In chapter 3, an entire city is on its knees. The people of Nineveh are praying desperately to God. Notice that their prayers were not vague or general. They were very specific. The king identified their sin clearly.
He said they must turn from the violence that is in their own hands. Remember how brutal these Assyrians were? They were known throughout the ancient world for cruelty and violence. They knew exactly what they were guilty of. And when they came before God, they didn't hide what they were doing. They confessed it plainly. They cried out to God. They asked him to forgive them for the violence of their hands. So there was hearing, believing, repenting, praying, and finally there was hoping. The king's decree ended with this word of hope. Who can tell if God will turn and relent and turn away from his fierce anger so that we may not perish? Behind the Ninevites' revival was this great hope in God's mercy. They believed that if they cried out to the Lord, he would turn away from his anger and spare them. I'll tell you, one of the most amazing things, if you read the Bible carefully, is to discover how often the mercy of God shows up. Even in the book of Revelation, the book of Revelation from chapter 4 to the end of the book is about the tribulation, a terrible time of suffering and punishment and terror on this earth. But throughout those chapters, periodically, there's a parenthesis of mercy where God offers opportunity in the midst of the deepest, darkest days of the future. Isaiah says it this way: seek the Lord while he may be found. Call upon him while he is near. Let the wicked forsake his way, and the unrighteous man his thoughts. Let him return to the Lord, and he will have mercy on him, and to our God, for he will abundantly pardon. People sometimes ask whether something like what happened in Nineveh could happen again. I know that the Bible speaks of a great turning to the Lord after the rapture during the tribulation period, when the two witnesses and the 144,000 Jewish evangelists are set loose on this earth. The Bible says there's going to be a tremendous turning to God. But that's after we've gone to heaven. We're in heaven when that happens. So could it happen in our own time that we have a great revival? The Bible doesn't speak specifically to that in any place that I'm aware of. But I do know God's will is for his people to respond to him. And I can't imagine anything that would be more exciting than before we go to heaven for us to experience a great return to the Lord on this planet. When revival has come in other times and places, it has always changed the culture around it. Jonathan Edwards wrote about the revival that swept through New England during the Great Awakening. He described entire communities were transformed. Places of open sin went out of business. People no longer supported them. Businesses that depended on drunkenness couldn't survive because no one wanted liquor anymore. Social life changed. The moral tone of entire towns was lifted. Listen to this. People would meet someone on the street they had wronged and immediately ask for forgiveness, though they had not seen them for weeks or months or maybe years. Sometimes they would stop right in the street, weeping and embracing one another as they made things right, things that had been wrong for a long time. George Whitefield and Jonathan Edwards carried such a sense of God's presence that when people saw them in the streets, it reminded them of the message they had heard, and they would begin to weep just because they saw the preacher. There was a deep awareness of the presence of God. Lives were changed, communities were different. And we can't hardly imagine that. I've never seen anything like that in my lifetime. I have lived after the Great Awakenings happened, seen a few things that looked like maybe it was going to start. But I've never seen anything like what I've read about in the Great Awakenings. That doesn't mean it can't happen again. It doesn't mean we're not ready for one, because I can't imagine if revival comes in dark days. We are great candidates, men and women. We are great candidates. We may not be able to orchestrate revival, but we can lay the groundwork in two ways. I want this to be the kind of takeaway from what I've said today. First of all, we can pray for revival. Let's rededicate ourselves to praying, Lord, revive us. And let me just ask us to change the pronoun there from us to me.
Lord, revive me. Psalm 85, 6 says, will you not revive us again that your people may rejoice in you? The Old Testament scribe Ezra wrote these words, and now for a little while grace has been shown from the Lord our God to leave us a remnant to escape, that our God may enlighten our eyes and give us a measure of revival. A measure of revival. How we need to pray that a measure of revival would begin. And the Bible says we should pray for that. Now I want you to pray for revival in our country, in our city, in our church. More important than that is to pray for revival in your own heart. You say, why would I do that? I don't know. Maybe you don't need revival, but you should ask yourself, am I living for the Lord like I once did? Is my heart warm toward God? Do I care about spiritual things like I did at one time? You know, there's a church in the book of Revelation that was indicted because they lost their first love. Have you lost your first love? You know, one of the things I love about new Christians is they don't care what anybody thinks. They're so excited about Jesus. They just talk about him all the time. They don't worry about carrying their Bibles with them. Who cares what people think? I'm a Christian. And then they get around other Christians who've been Christians for a long time, and they can't understand. Normal Christians aren't like that. And they cool off. The Bible doesn't want us to cool off. The Bible wants us to be hot for God. The book of Revelation also speaks of a church that became lukewarm, and it made God sick. The Bible said, because you are lukewarm, I will spew you out of my mouth. God doesn't want us to be lukewarm. He wants us to be on fire for him. And if we're not, we're candidates for revival. We need to rekindle the fire in our hearts. When we pray, we should ask God to do that. Lord, I used to be on fire for you, but I'm not anymore. Please start the fire again. I want to be what I once was. I want to do what I once did. So we can pray for revival, and then we can practice it. We can rededicate ourselves to living a life of personal holiness. In fact, that's what I believe should be true of all of us. We should live lives that are described by a revived congregation. There's a passage of scripture in the Old Testament, Psalm 119. Whenever I think of that psalm, I'm always reminded that if I ever am going to be executed, I want them to read Psalm 119 before I die, because it's the longest chapter in the Bible. In this chapter, there's a bunch of things about revival. Verse 25 says, revive me according to your word. Verse 37 says, revive me in your way. Verse 40 says, revive me in your righteousness. Verse 88 says, revive me according to your loving kindness. Verse 149 says, revive me according to your justice. Verse 156 says, revive me according to your judgments. Psalm 119 is about revival. Revive me, and it's all built upon the word of God. Ladies and gentlemen, if we're going to change the world, we have to let the word of God, first of all, change us. And when we pass on to others the flame he ignited in our hearts, in the middle of this dark culture, we can confess and turn from sin and let revival fires burn. I wonder sometimes when we talk about stuff like this, if we don't just say, you know, Pastor, that must have been wonderful for those people. It's like a dream that happened, or a famous point in history that will never be repeated. But if you think that way, you're not thinking biblically. Revival wasn't committed to a certain age or a certain population or a certain people. Revival is God's way for us. And what God did for others, he can do for us. When I read about these revivals, my heart says, Lord, do it again. Do again what you did then. Let us find the joy of revival. I know that this probably goes over the head of some of us, and we think, why doesn't the pastor talk about something I can use? Well, you can use this if you will. What would happen if everybody had a revival in their heart? If we all became what God wanted us to be, lived our lives the way God wanted us to live.
we would change the whole community. We have the power to do that. The Holy Spirit can do that. God can do that.

0: years ago, I prayed that God would help me to learn everything he wanted me to learn because I didn't want any refresher courses. Well, Jonah is about to get a refresher course, and we'll see that as we move toward the end of this discussion. 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We'll see you on Monday.
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3: Some lessons can't be taught with words, they must be lived. And sometimes the hardest lesson of all is learning who's really in charge. Job discovered this the hard way. After endless questions, complaints, and longing for answers, God

0: God finally spoke, and what he showed Job in that moment changed everything. Today on Insight for Living, Chuck Swindoll teaches from the closing chapters of Job to reveal how a suffering man came face to face with the majesty of his Maker. It's a journey towards surrender you won't soon forget.
1: Just a few verses from Job. I've been saying that for 9 years now, I think. This 42nd chapter, Job responds to the Lord's message in a wonderful manner. After all he's been through, listen to these words of submission. Job 42, beginning at verse 1. Then Job answered the Lord and said, I know that you can do all things, and that no purpose of yours can be thwarted. Who is this that hides counsel without knowledge? Therefore, I have declared that which I did not know, that which I did not understand, things too wonderful for me, which I did not know. Hear now, and I will speak. I will ask you, and you instruct me. I have heard of you by the hearing of the ear, but now my eye sees you. Therefore, I retract, and I repent in dust and ashes.
0: 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Chuck's titled today's message, Full Repentance for All the Right Reasons.
1: It is difficult to cultivate a humble heart in a contentious culture. Put another way, a repentant spirit is rarely found in a litigious society. How rarely do we hear the words, I'm wrong, I'm sorry. And as opposed to that, how often we hear the words, I will sue you, I will take you to court. Just this past week, a good friend of mine sent me a classic example of just how litigious our society is. Matter of fact, it's an award-winning story. It won first place in a recent Criminal Lawyers Award contest. A Charlotte, North Carolina lawyer purchased a box of very rare and expensive cigars. He then insured them against fire, among other things. Within a month, having smoked his entire stockpile of these 24 great cigars, and without yet having made even his first premium payment on the policy, the lawyer filed a claim against the insurance company. In his claim, this lawyer stated the cigars were lost in a series of small fires. The insurance company refused to pay, citing the obvious reason that the man had consumed the cigars in the normal fashion. That was obvious. The lawyer sued and won. In delivering the ruling, the judge agreed with the insurance company that the claim was frivolous. The judge stated, nevertheless, that the lawyer held a policy from the company in which it had warranted that the cigars were insurable, and also guaranteed that it would insure them against fire without defining what is considered to be unacceptable fire, and was obligated to pay the claim. Rather than endure a lengthy and costly appeal process, the insurance company accepted the ruling and paid $15,000 to the lawyer for his loss of the rare cigars that had been lost in the fires. And now for the best part. After the lawyer cashed the check, the insurance company had him arrested on 24 counts of arson. With his own insurance claim and testimony from the previous case being used against him, the lawyer was convicted of intentionally burning his insured property

was sentenced to 24 months in jail and a $24,000 fine. Something inside every one of us goes, yes! Let me say again how difficult it is to cultivate a humble heart in a society like ours. We who are parents, and you who are now parents of the young of our generation, work overtime dealing with the stubborn wills of your children, which is your and my responsibility. It isn't the school's responsibility. It isn't the policeman's responsibility. It isn't the court's responsibility. It is yours and it is mine. And it's a tough sled. First, to get their attention, and then in the process to gain their respect. Deep within our souls, we know that our children operate their lives under our authority. But that same awareness is not in their hearts. It's a learned awareness. And there are few things more beautiful to behold than a child or a young adult who has learned that lesson, still evidencing capability and giftedness and confidence in life, while at the same time modeling a submissive spirit. They will not learn that submission until they discover the words, I am wrong, I am sorry, I repent. The truth were known, it has been years in some homes, hearing me right now, since you have heard your mate say something like that. It's long overdue. Now, with all of this as a background, a sort of food for thought, turn with me to Job 42 and verse 6. Admittedly, it's unusual for me to go at the beginning of a message to the end of my text. But because it forms the climax of Job's inner life, I want you to see it in all of its beauty and then go back with me to discover how it was finally placed there. This book ends with a wonderful conclusion on Job's part, to say nothing about his home and family and the rewards that came following all the suffering. This is Job personally. This is Job as a man. This is the inner life of the one called the servant of God. 42:6, I retract and I repent in dust and ashes. I think it is noteworthy that God does not yet remove the boils, that God has not yet brought back the children, that the man is still bankrupt, in pain, undergoing suffering, right up to this point. And that's all by design. God will stop at nothing to bring us to the place of full repentance. He doesn't bring relief and then expect repentance. It is in the midst of the pain he waits for words like this. I retract, I repent. One man very insightfully writes of this, Job has come to a true assessment of himself before the holy God. Job both renounces all false pride and concedes that God has been true to justice in allowing him to be brought so low that he has had to sit outside the city on an ash dump, on an ash heap. The term recant, translated here, retract, is the Hebrew word nicham, N-I-C-H-A-M. And it means, listen, it means to turn from a planned course of action and take up a new course. It implies the strongest resolve to change

directions. That's it. That's repentance at its best. I've been thinking one way, which has caused me to say what I've been saying. I now realize I need to be going in that other direction and, as we sometimes refer to it, change my tune. Having come to an end of himself, Job sits humbly before his Lord, surrendered and contrite. Surrendered and contrite. Two words we're not familiar with, especially in our culture. Turn from here briefly to Psalm 51. We'll be back to Job in a few moments, but first I want you to see the words of David following the misery in the backwash of his adultery with Bathsheba. He wrote a song. Realizing the wrongness of his actions, and they were plural, not just adultery, but murder of Bathsheba's husband, Uriah, deception, living a lie before the people, lack of leadership as the king while caught up in the affair, he sees it all, he sees it clearly, and he repents. Psalm 51 is the record of his repentance. I commend the reading of it to you. He begins, "Be gracious to me, O God, according to your loving kindness." Notice he calls upon the grace of God. "According to the greatness of your compassion, blot out my transgressions." Verse 2, "Wash me thoroughly from my iniquity and cleanse me from my sin. I know my transgressions and my sin is ever before me." There's no hiding of the fact. There's no blaming of another. There is nothing but naked, open confession in a heart of repentance. Verse 10, "Create in me a clean heart, O God, and renew a steadfast spirit within me." He doesn't expect something of the people around him. He doesn't expect another individual even to understand. He's getting it right with God. That's where we start in repentance. Then he comes in verse 17 to the verse I want to mention, develop. "The sacrifices of God are a broken spirit, a broken and a contrite heart, O God, you will not despise." Look closely at the verse. These are sacrifices. These are sacrifices that God finds pleasure in. A broken spirit and a contrite heart. I meditated on those thoughts quite a while and came up with a brief

list of five characteristics of a contrite heart. I've observed this in others on a few occasions. I'm sorry it hasn't been on many, but on a few occasions. And I've experienced it myself on a few occasions. A contrite heart, number one, nurses no grudges. Nurses no grudges. Contrite heart never says, if it hadn't been for what she, or if this hadn't happened then, or because I was raised like I was raised then, none of that. A contrite heart nurses no grudges. Second, makes no demands. I don't come with a contrite heart demanding that you now do this in return. So that leads me to the third. Contrite heart has no expectations. I don't expect good treatment. I don't expect to be treated nicely. I don't expect people necessarily to forgive me. 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I don't come with expectations. My contrite, broken spirit and my contrite, broken heart come with simply no expectations. Fourth, I offer no conditions. No ifs, no wishes. I simply come broken and contrite. Nursing no grudges, makes no blames, has no expectations, offers no conditions, anticipates no favors. That's fifth. I don't anticipate as a result that you will do this or hopefully you will do that. I'm simply acknowledging the wrongness of my actions, attitude, words. Now, what was it that brought such a response to Job? When you turn back, you will see those previous verses leading up to chapter 42, beginning in chapter 40 in verse 6. God begins by getting his attention, to use a human term, by shaking his shoulders nice and firmly. And then God gives him two unforgettable examples that show Job just how far down he is in his own estimation before God. But to begin with, God shakes his shoulders. Before I read verse 6 and following, let me mention what we've all gone through as parents. And nothing I say will be politically correct, and that's why it's true what I'm going to tell you. There are times parents, all alone, without embarrassing their children before anyone else, all alone, get their children by the shoulders and give them a good firm shake, right? We'll just stop with the shake, okay? Whatever else you do, that's between you and God. And I'll leave it with that. But you have had enough of their rhino will. You are not going to put up with another day of it, to say nothing of even another minute of it. And you pull them aside and you have a good talking to, we say. And we say, I want you to understand that you are the child and I am the parent. You will do under this roof exactly what I tell you to do, whether you like it or not. Is that clear? Some of your lips are moving. You've done this before. And we are in the process of helping every teacher your child will have in the future. Every time they're around a policeman, that policeman

their attention. And you didn't stop with just one shake. It may have to happen again in another 3 or 4 days. You are fed up. You have had it. And that child is discovering that she or he does not rule that roost. You do. And there's something wonderfully healthy about that realization. I believe the Lord takes Job by the shoulders and gives him a good shake in verses 6 to 14. As a matter of fact, in these verses, I think he's saying to him, Job, listen to me. I am God, you are man. I am authority, you are servant. I am in charge, you are the clay. I'm molding and shaping, you will be shaped. It's important that you understand, Job, you are not on my level. You are not God. See how he begins? Lord answered Job out of a storm, verse 6, chapter 40. Now gird up your loins like a man. I think it's his way of saying, take this like a man. Listen to me. I will ask you and you instruct me. You let me know how you would answer. Will you really annul my judgment? Will you condemn me that you may be justified? Or do you have an arm like God, and can you thunder with a voice like his? It's a picture of power. Can you do what I do? If you can, then, verse 10, adorn yourself with eminence and dignity, and clothe yourself with honor and majesty. Pour out the overflowings of your anger, and look on everyone who is proud, and make him low. You're able to do that? I can do that. Bring those proud people down, Job. Look on everyone who is proud, and humble him. Tread down the wicked where they stand. Hide them in the dust altogether, and bind them in the hidden place. Then I will confess to you that your own right hand can save you. Obviously, Job can't do that. Let's go back to the shakes for a moment, okay? Let me make something real clear to you, son. As the father, I'm the one who earns the living in this home. If you're in charge, you earn the living. You go where I go. You work where I work. You make what I make. You make the decisions I make. You take care of the mortgage. You handle the details of this family. You get everything in line. You make the plans. You are in charge. Are you able to do that? Obviously, the son has to say no. I can't do that. Then understand, son, you're not the dad. You're the son. That means you answer to me. I love you. I will forever love you, but you will not rule this home. I am the authority. Sometimes they need illustrations that help convey this. And so God gives him a couple of illustrations. I think Job may have been a lover of the animal world and something of a student of that world, and the Lord knew that and chose a couple of animals. Got your pen ready? I want you to circle two unusual words. Verse 15, behold now, behemoth. Circle that. I know it's unclear, but just circle it. Behold, behemoth. Verse 1 of chapter 41. Circle Leviathan. Can you draw out Leviathan? Right about now, you're glad you're the listener and not the preacher, aren't you? Because it would be a tough thing, and believe me, it's not that easy to ferret out exactly where God is going with his speech. And it is my task to try to do that. I believe he is showing Job two animals that are at the top of the food chain, two animals that are virtually unintimidated. They can take care of themselves in the wild. Most every other animal bows to them, and if they don't, they pay a terrible price, usually their life. The behemoth represents the hippopotamus, which I understand is far more dangerous and deadly than most of us usually think of when we think of the hippopotamus. The Leviathan is the crocodile. We'll look at the Leviathan in a moment. We'll look first now at the behemoth. God's point, before we get there, God's point, both of these beasts, though they are intimidating to you, were made by me and are continually subservient to me. They have the natures I gave them. They do precisely as I built them or created them to do. And if you're unable to handle these, obviously, you're not on my level.

0: And if you, in fact, are afraid of them, as Job certainly must have been, then you certainly are not what would qualify as deity. And another reminder of the importance of submission to one who was creator. First, the hippopotamus. Verses 15 to 24, chapter 40. I made that animal as well as you. Notice the opening. His strengths and his loins, 16 through 18, is a reference to the strength of the hippopotamus. The power is in his muscles. Tail is like a cedar, picture of strength. Sinews of thighs are knit together. His bones are tubes of bronze. This is poetry. Colorful language to illustrate this. His limbs are like bars of iron. He is first of the ways of God. If I, Yahweh, am powerful enough to create and subdue a creature this strong and intimidating, I'm deserving of your trust, your submission, your worship.
1: There's something arresting about that scene, isn't there? The God who spins galaxies and governs every creature on earth, pausing to reach one struggling man. Job wanted answers. What he received was far greater, a glimpse of the one who holds it all. 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At the top of the list is a book Chuck's written that ties in powerfully with this study on Job. It's called Finding God When the World's on Fire. 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They can't be dismissed as no big deal. 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The God who met Job at the lowest point of his life is the same God who is present in yours. 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
12: Hello, good morning. I'm Donna Birrell. The Archbishop of Canterbury is being accused of poor judgment after giving an award to a Muslim cleric who praised Osama bin Laden and who's supportive of Pakistan's blasphemy laws. Dame Sarah Mullally presented the award for reconciliation and interfaith cooperation to Hafiz Muhammad Tahir Mehmood Ashrafi at Lambeth Palace on the 25th anniversary of the September the 11th attacks. Those attacks were orchestrated by bin Laden. In a statement, Lambeth Palace said previous comments made by Imam Ashrafi had come to light that had led Lambeth Palace to reconsider the award, and they've now withdrawn it. Leaked documents suggest the Prime Minister's policies aren't so different from Keir Starmer's. Sky News has seen papers from April which show six of the former Prime Minister's ideas have already been announced by Andy Burnham, with another eight expected to be unveiled. The files also suggest there was a failed fight back from Keir to keep his job. Megan McElroy is the London Playbook reporter at Politico and isn't that surprised.
13: Andy Burnham was never an ideological pick for Labour. They never chose him because of sort of the manifesto that he'd put together. Frankly, he was doing a different job. And I don't think he was thinking for a long time about the policies that would get him to number 10.
12: The Irish Prime Minister will be the first international leader to visit Andy Burnham's new Number 10 North later. The PM and Michael Martin are expected to discuss trade and security and then visit Irish communities in Manchester. More revelations released from Earl Spencer's memoir claim the then Prince Charles sounded like a lottery winner following Princess Diana's death. A book's being published nearly 30 years since his sister died. Earlier this week, Buckingham Palace responded to previous extracts, saying grief can cloud reason and colour memory. Royal biographer Robert Hardman says other claims in Earl Spencer's book don't seem to make sense.
14: He talks about how his father had romantic leanings towards the late Queen when he was a young Aquarian. I'm afraid by the time Johnny Spencer was Aquarian to Elizabeth II, she was a very happily married mother of two. So, I mean, that simply just wasn't the case. But maybe that's how it's remembered in family folklore.
12: And British teenagers are the unhappiest in Europe for the second year running, according to a survey by the Children's

0: society. It shows one in five are unhappy with their lives in Britain, with girls and disadvantaged teens hit hardest. That's a higher proportion than every other European nation except Czechia and Germany. Mark Russell is from the charity and he says they're being let down.
1: I've always believed that Gordon Brown was right when he said that British children are 20% of our present and 100% of our future. And the Children's Society believe that every child in this country, doesn't matter what their postcode or the background, should get the best start in life. And we need to do better for our children than we're doing right now.
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0: Well, across the UK this Friday morning, it's an unsettled start as wet weather pushes in from the west. Northern Ireland and Wales are seeing cloudy skies and showery rain, with temperatures around 10 to 13 Celsius. Scotland faces a windy morning, especially across the west, with strengthening gales and persistent rain in the mountains, seeing temperatures in the low to mid-teens. For England, it's a brighter start in the east, whilst western areas will gradually see that rain arriving by lunchtime, with high is reaching up to 20 Celsius in the southeast. That's your latest from the Premier News team. For more stories from a Christian perspective, head to premierchristian.news.
3: Thanks very much, Donna. 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
3: Yeah, I know. I don't normally do Fridays, but keen-eared listeners will remember that me and Michael did a bit of a switcheroo yesterday. He was in for me on a Thursday, and I'm in here for you on a Friday morning with a great question for you today. Do you have to say, "I love you," to let someone know that you love them? The footballer Michael Owen has said he never tells his kids verbally that he loves them. He prefers to show it in the way he acts towards them. Does that chime with you? Do you go, "Actually, yeah, that's me"? Or is part of you thinking, "No, tell them, put it into words"? How important are those three words, "I love you"? Do you share your thoughts? We'll get an expert opinion on that a bit later on as well. Plus, he's had a good innings. She's reunited with Grandad now. These are the kind of things we say when an elderly believer dies. But do they minimise the grief that's felt by a family? How do we grieve well when the person who's left us is well into their 80s, 90s, maybe even more? Obviously, we want to celebrate a life well lived. But what about the people left behind? How do we grieve well when an elderly person dies? Again, we'll get some expert and biblical inspiration on that. And if it's a chance for you to share your story, I'd really love to hear from you this morning as well. studio@premier.org.uk or text me 66777, starting your message with the word Premier. You can also use those contact details if you want to get in touch for our time of prayer, which we're going to do in just a few minutes' time. If there's someone or something that you want to pray into this morning, please do let me know and we'll pray together after we've heard from Jonathan Edwards with today's Be Still and Know.
5: Psalm 133, verses 1 and 2. How good and pleasant it is when God's people live together in unity. It's like precious oil poured on the head, running down on the beard, running down on Aaron's beard, down on the collar of his robe. It's always inspiring to see unity at work, isn't it? Whatever the organisation, it's encouraging to see a group of people working effectively and happily together. Whether it's a football team, a school, business, family or church, it's a blessing to see everyone working together in harmony. The thought of anointing oil being poured over a person sounds quite sticky and messy to me, but it's clearly intended as a picture of generous blessing. As the oil falls down, everyone can smell the beautiful fragrance and share in the joy of unity. Whatever way you look at it, unity is something to be celebrated. The beauty of unity should inspire us all and encourage us to do two things. Firstly, we need to receive the unity that God longs to give us and which we discover as we live our lives more closely to Him. And then secondly, we need to put in the hard work of looking after that precious gift. The Apostle Paul wrote this, "Make every effort to keep the unity of the Spirit through the bond of peace." Day by day, we need to look for ways of promoting unity through our prayers, love, encouragement and kindness. It's hard work, but the results are beautiful and inspiring for all to see. So let me ask you this. What can you do to promote unity in your own church and family? And now let's pray together. Loving God, thank you for the gift of unity. Help us to go out of our way to maintain and strengthen unity today. Amen. 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I do encourage you to join me every day for Be Still and Know here on Premier. 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God bless you. I hope you have a great day today.
3: 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Not always easy to do, but very, very important. We're going to come to our time of prayer in just a moment. 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

0: Well, let's come to our time of prayer now. 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But let's pray together now. Beryl says, please pray that we get our car fixed and it won't cost too much. Those practical details, they can really take up a lot of our headspace, can't they, Beryl? And it can be a real issue. So, Lord, we pray for Beryl that you give her peace. Thank you that you're with us in the little everyday realities as well as the big things. And so we do pray for Gloria, that she would have peace this morning, that she would be able to find the right place to fix the car, and that you would be with her in all her comings and goings. I love it in Psalm 139 when it talks about the fact that you see our comings and goings, and you know what we're doing in every moment of our life, and that can be a real comfort. So, Lord, we lift up Beryl this morning, that all would go well in these details, and that she'll be able to praise your name for being with her in all of it. Albert, morning to you. Like many people, I'm going through a season of tiredness. Please pray for me and for a new season to come. A renewal is what Albert is wanting. Praying this morning in Worcester. Yeah, these change of the seasons can really affect us, can't they? Sort of emotionally, spiritually and physically as well. So Lord, we pray that Albert would get a chance to rest, whether that's having a bit longer in bed or just a chance to rest out in nature or just reading a favourite book or favourite passage of the Bible, whatever it is that brings you rest. Lord, I pray, Albert, that you get a chance to do that today. And also that God would renew your spirit as you do that. You would find your strength renewed as you come to God this morning and throughout the day. And that season of renewal would come as you hand things over to God. Sometimes we have to let things go, don't we, in order to be filled afresh in a new way. So Albert, may you hear from God this morning as you bring that sense of tiredness and weariness to him, and may he lift up your head and bring you everything that you need. Mary, morning to you. Thank you for the prayers answered yesterday regarding Jane's appointment yesterday at Marsden. All clear. Well, that sounds like really good news, Mary. Thank you so much for sharing. I know Michael would have prayed into that with you yesterday. So, Lord, we thank you for answered prayer. So good to come back and say thank you. Quite often, prayers are answered and we just kind of go about our business. But, Mary, that's great that you've recognised that and brought your thanks and your gratitude to God. And, Lord, we pray for Jane that she would continue to thrive, that she would continue to be well, whatever that condition was. And we pray that you'd be with her as she wakes up this morning feeling a little bit lighter, I imagine. Alison tells us today is a vital few days for the company that supplies Joe, her son's PA, to discuss the case management. It's a critical time with Joe waiting for a place at the City Farm. So, Lord, we pray that you would be in the detail. Your Holy Spirit would infuse everything to do with Joe's care, and that he would get the place that he needs where he can thrive. We pray this in Jesus' name. And Tony, we're praying with you for your son off to university for the first time, praying that he's safe, takes wise choices and is successful. And I'm praying for complete healing and peace in my family as well. Big moment, letting our younger ones go off to uni with all that that entails. Lord, we pray for Tony's son, that he would know that you are with him, that you accompany him, that you go before him, Lord, and help him to just be in all those choices, which friends to hang out with, which societies to join, how much work to do. Lord, we just pray that Tony's son would really hear your voice as he goes into this new season of his life. And we pray a blessing on the whole family as well. In Jesus' name, amen. I'm going to send all these prayers to Premier Lifeline. The team will be praying into those situations for you today. But if you'd like to talk to somebody and pray with them on the phone, you can do that when lines open at 9 o'clock. They take you right through to 5, and you can call them on 0300 111 0101, 0300 111 0101. Premier Lifeline waiting for your call later on today. Well, let's have our psalm of the day now, brought to us from Joseph in Oxford.
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3: Psalm 121, a song of ascents. I lift up my eyes to the mountains. Where does my help come from? My help comes from the Lord, the maker of heaven and earth. He will not let your foot slip. He who watches over you will not slumber. Indeed, he who watches over Israel will neither slumber nor sleep. The Lord watches over you. The Lord is your shade at your right hand. The sun will not harm you by day, nor the moon by night. The Lord will keep you from all harm. He will watch over your life. The Lord will watch over your coming and going, both now and forevermore. Psalm 121 is one of my favorite psalms because it reminds me and assures me that the Lord is always there watching over me, whether awake or when I sleep. Just as he sees the sparrow fall, so the Lord watches over all of us.

0: Inspirational Breakfast with Esther Higham.
1: It is 19 minutes past seven. Let's look at the stories that we're waking up to this morning. The Archbishop of Canterbury is being accused of poor judgment after giving an award to a Muslim cleric who praised Osama bin Laden and who's supportive of Pakistan's blasphemy laws. The award to Hafiz Mehmood Ashrafi was presented on the 25th anniversary of the September 11th attacks, but now it's been withdrawn. A major leak from the heart of Downing Street has exposed a failed fight back from Sir Keir Starmer to keep his job. Documents reveal how the former Prime Minister planned to cling on to power. The Royal College of Nursing wants more government investment so hospitals can cope better in warm weather. A survey of members found that some patients died while others deteriorated in the suffocating atmospheres during the recent heatwaves. A look at the front pages now, and many of them are unpicking the revelations by Earl Spencer in his new book about his sister Diana. The Mirror calls it a war of words. The Times reveals Charles was elated after Diana died, Earl claims. The Sun asks, why is he doing this to the King now? And the Mail says that the Queen offered to restore Diana's HRH after she died. A different story that strikes fear into the heart of Middle England, no doubt. Labour's tax raid on holiday cottages. And the Guardian says the UK must fully commit to hitting net zero by 2050. That's according to the Prime Minister, Andy Burnham. Well, let's look at the news now through the eyes of our guest this morning. Jeff Cook is Minister of Faversham Baptist Church. Good morning.
2: Good morning, Esther.
1: How's your Friday going so far?
2: Well, you know, I've woken up. That's a very good start.
1: That's a very good start. Yeah. What do you make of this furore around Earl Spencer's book and that King Charles was giddily excited after Diana's death? What do you make of that?
2: Yeah, the newspapers are full of it. They love this sort of thing, unfortunately. We have these claims by Earl Spencer. The book's published, I think, next Tuesday, but the Daily Mail is serialising, or at least having some extracts from it. And that's where we're getting all of this talk about the King's pent-up contempt for Diana, apparent. And the way I respond to these things is I lament the fact that this is happening in public. This sort of thing just shouldn't be, should it? Surely, whatever we think of the royals, whatever our views around the family and the institution, this is a very public, personal attack. Why does it need to be done in this way? And there's no generosity, there's no love here, really, is there? There's claim and counterclaim. I find it really hard to read. I think I don't often agree with the Sun newspaper, but they are asking, why is he doing this to the King now? And I think that's a fair question, really. Is this about setting the record straight? Is it just about revenge? Or is it something else? Meanwhile, the King hosting the summit on artificial intelligence.

0: Yesterday, Prince William and Princess of Wales were in Scotland meeting the locals, playing shinty. Princess Royal, as she so often is, she was opening a new bilingual exhibition and history centre at a German military cemetery in Staffordshire. This is the stuff of the royals. And whether you're an ardent monarchist or a convinced Republican, I think we can unite and say the good that they do is what we should really focus on, and private things should stay private. I'm praying for all of the family, but on all sides in this, and praying that there might be some kind of reconciliation, though that does seem unlikely.
1: Yeah, there's an element of keep calm and carry on, isn't there, about the royal coverage this morning? But
0: It
1: the
0: has to
1: thing that
0: be.
1: struck me, and we're talking about grief a little bit later on in this hour, what strikes me, and of course I'm not an expert on this and I've never met Earl Spencer, but there's something about grief that carries on, isn't there, over a number of years, decades even in his case. And part of me thinks, oh my goodness, you know, has he not had a chance to really process this and come to terms with all the anger and disappointment and tragedy and trauma around Diana's death? It feels like, could this not have been dealt with earlier? And does, you know, what happens when it sours the heart in this way?
0: Absolutely. It does feel like there's not been any letting go here. But as you say, we don't really know him. We can't really comment too much. But the fact that we hear it in this sort of headline way, when it should be handled very privately, it seems to me is a tragedy.
1: Well, we'll continue to pray for the family. That's one thing we can do, isn't it? Now, what else have you noticed in your news feed?
0: Well, we're being told, apparently, in our part of the world, I think across quite a bit of the UK, that the hose pipe bans that are in force are going to stay probably until next spring. It's going to take 7 months, so the headlines tell us, to restore the water. But what always tickles me a little bit is you can find very conflicting headlines, especially around the whole thing about weather. I've read a headline that says we're going to get a heat bomb in September and there are temperatures approaching 30 degrees centigrade. And then there's another one that says there's going to be a brutal chill and that there's going to be incessant rain and we're not going to have any sun at all. I'm always reminded by that quote by Abraham Lincoln, "Don't believe everything you read on the internet." But it's the headlines want to
1: See, we
0: draw
1: did
0: us to
1: there.
0: them.
1: Is anyone awake? Did you?

0: and drier weather on the way, perhaps next week, but it's changeable and no one can ever know. So I guess we just need to be careful about the headlines that we read to get our information from very reputable sources and check what we're hearing and reading. But don't get the hose pipe out just yet.
1: Don't you think we've got so much information literally at our fingertips, even just in the realm of the weather? We can check it on an hourly basis, we can check it weeks ahead, and yet still you can be surprised by a shower or suddenly wish you'd taken your jacket with you.
0: It does seem that the more information we have, the less we can be sure about anything at all. But that's maybe just me.
1: I think it's me too, so it definitely makes two of us for sure. Jeff, thank you for that. And finally, a little animal story, I gather.
0: Yeah, well, I have to confess, I'm not the world's greatest animal lover in any sense. But you've got to love, haven't you, a border collie, a good working dog? The Sheepdog World Trials 2026 are on in the Scottish borders. Doesn't that bring joy to your heart? Hundreds of dog handlers, 34 different nations are competing in what has been called the Sheepdog Olympics. Tens of thousands of spectators. They're live streaming if you can't get there. It all finishes on Sunday. I think the heats are happening right now. There's nothing better than watching a border collie do their job. And who doesn't love it when you can't use the old sheepdog trial joke and hope that they all get acquitted? But there we go. Shepherdess Emma Gray providing expert analysis and commentary. The stands will be packed. The Sheepdog Olympics are on until Sunday.
1: What is it? What is it you find fascinating? Is it the biblical references to sheep, Jeff, or do you just like fluffy animals jumping around?
0: Well, I think, if you have to go for an animal, I quite like a sheep. They're pretty harmless, aren't they? And yes, of course, from a biblical point of view, they're quite useful because we hear a lot about sheep in the Bible and about our good shepherds. So I guess there's something of that there, really.
1: There we go. We made the link. It's always great to get your take on the day's news, Jeff, but I wonder if you'd help us start our day with prayer.
0: Yes, let's pray together. Father God, we do thank you for those who have public duties to perform, particularly praying for our royal family at the moment. We do pray, Lord, that you will sustain them for the work that they do in providing often a fairly neutral space for people to come together and discuss things. And we pray, Lord, that you will help them in their personal relationships. We pray for those in authority and thank you for the work that they do in the name of the Lord Jesus. Amen.
1: Amen. Jeff Cook, thank you so much for sharing your news feed with us this morning. Donna's going to bring you the very latest news in just a moment. After that, we're going to be talking about the sensitive topic of grief. The Prime Minister, Andy Burnham's father, passed away after a long battle with Alzheimer's earlier this week. He took a couple of days off, not surprisingly and quite rightly, to process things and be with his family. But I'm wondering this morning, do we grieve differently when someone who's a believer, who's well into their 80s and 90s, maybe they've had a long journey with illness, if death kind of comes as a bit of a relief, particularly if you're assured of where that person is going, is it still okay to feel sad? Is it still okay to grieve? We're going to be getting some expert opinion on that, but I'd love to hear your stories as well. How was it for you when an elderly loved one died? How did you grieve? It's different for everyone, I know, but do feel free to share your stories. I'd love to hear from you on this morning. Studio at premier.org.uk. Text me 66777, starting your message with the word Premier.
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0: Here are the headlines so far this morning. The Archbishop of Canterbury is being accused of poor judgment after giving an award to a Muslim cleric who praised Osama bin Laden and who's supportive of Pakistan's blasphemy laws. The award to Hafiz Mehmood Ashrafi was presented on the 25th anniversary of the September the 11th attacks. Lambeth Palace said in a statement it's now been withdrawn after previous comments by him came to light. Leaked documents from Number 10 have revealed some of Keir Starmer's planned policies have already been adopted by Andy Burnham. The files show how the former Prime Minister was hoping to cling on to power with his roadmap. A survey found patients died, others deteriorated, and some dripped with sweat during chemotherapy during record-breaking summer temperatures. The poll from the Royal College of Nursing also revealed one children's ward in Yorkshire reached 44 degrees Celsius. Princess Diana's brother says the King was giddily elated like a lottery winner during a phone call following her death. Earl Spencer's made the allegation in his book. Buckingham Palace is yet to respond to the latest claims. The Children's Society is warning that British teenagers are the unhappiest in Europe for the second year running, and a book of writings by Pope Leo reflecting his formative years has been published. It was written before he became Pope and contains his responses to events including the 9/11 terror attacks and issues such as poverty and human rights. And those are your headlines.
1: Thanks very much, Donna.
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1: 7:32 this

0: at the end of the week for you. Coming up, do you have to say I love you to let someone know that you love them, or is it better to show it in other ways, practical ways or written ways? I don't know. We're going to be talking about that later on in the show, and in just a moment, the sensitive topic of grieving an elderly parent. Is it a different kind of grief? How do we do it well? How can the church help? All of that coming up after this from Lucy Grimble.
1: Premier Christian Radio, your voice of hope.

0: Beautiful worship from Lucy Grimble this Friday morning. Now, today we're talking about the sensitive topic of grief. And before anything else, I want to express our condolences this morning to the Prime Minister, Andy Burnham, and his family on the death of his father, who died earlier this week. Roy Burnham, a retired telephone engineer, passed away on Monday at the age of 86 after a long journey with Alzheimer's. The Prime Minister has thanked people for the very many messages of support he's received. But on Wednesday, he said his dad would want him to get on with the job.
1: It will be hard for a little while, but I also want to thank the leaders of the other parties, all of whom sent a message. It shows there is decency in British politics still, and that's lovely to see. So my dad would want me to be back out there, bringing some of the changes that he always pushed me to make.
0: Bereavement touches us all, of course, at some point in our lives. But how do we grieve well the loss of an elderly parent? He's had a good innings. It must be a relief. She's reunited with granddad now. These are all the kind of things that people say very kindly after someone's died in their 80s or 90s. But do they minimise the level of grief that someone can feel after a loved one has passed away in old age? Well, I wanted to get some advice on this morning. Andy Wildman is part of the team looking at

0: after older people's services at the Salvation Army. And the Reverend Sharon Townsend is a chaplain and also director and founder of Living Loss. Great to see you both this morning, and thanks for joining in with us. Andy, you were telling me previously your dad lived to the great old age of 96, went to glory a couple of years ago. What was that like for you? Share a little bit about what that experience had been like for you.
1: Yeah, thank you. Good morning, Esther. Morning, Sharon. I think it's that reality that obviously, yeah, a very long life. Unfortunately, my dad lived with dementia for a significant number of years in his later life. And I think you're right in what you said in your introduction, Esther, in that in some ways that we have a bit of a cultural script that is quite narrow about a very elderly parent that's dying. And absolutely, so because he'd lived so long with dementia, then the actual narrative all the time was, oh, well, that must be a relief. Or, you know, that I'm glad his suffering is over, etc. Now, these things are true, Esther, no doubt about that. But they're not the whole story, you know. None of that cancels the reality that he was loved and that he was my dad. And so from that perspective, there he's no less missed because he got to 96 than if he died at 66. You know what I mean? And so from that perspective, therefore, you know, it's that sense of the death of my dad and a very elderly parent is a bit of a paradox, really. It's sort of expected because that's the natural order of things, of course, but it's still devastating nonetheless.
0: Yeah, thank you for sharing that. And I think in a nutshell, you've kind of encapsulated the difficulty of it. You know, the length of life, the long journey with illness, the sense of, you know, great, he's gone to heaven, but also not here. Sharon, these must be themes that come up a lot when you're dealing with people who are grieving the death of an elderly parent. Unpack some of those for us.
2: Yes, my condolences as well to the Prime Minister of Loftus's father and Andrew. We work with a lot of children that have gone through the loss of parent, and some of the things that come up is around how they miss them, especially as Andrew shared about the dementia, because the loss starts from, or the grief starts from the beginning of when someone started dementia. And what we find that often happens, or the question that is asked, when the parent have finally died, you get some people are able to manage their grief. Probably, let's say, give an example, at a funeral, people are looking for you to be crying or looking for you to be really so upset, but not realizing that child or that brother or sister were grieving from the very beginning of the dementia. So it started from early, Andrew, I'm sure, to when they finally have gone to rest.
0: Yeah, so grieving in advance almost. Andy, was that something that was relevant to you?
1: Well, there is that sense, again, it's a bit of an anticipatory grief, isn't it?
2: Yeah, yeah.
1: And I think particularly with Roy Burnham, Andy's dad, and my own father, then obviously long journeys with Alzheimer's in his case and vascular dementia for my dad, there is that sense that there was lots of goodbyes going on in that regard. But he was still there. And so even though most times that I would see him in the last 3 or 4 years of his life, he didn't know who I was, etc. There was no sort of meaningful conversation. There were still occasional flashes of my old dad, you know, and his humour and his joy and the things that I knew him for who he was. And so from that point of view, that's a very strange sort of paradox, really. But, you know, grief, and I'm sure Sharon would agree that, you know, grief and bereavement hurts, really, precisely because, you know, that relationship mattered, you know. And so from that point of view, and again, that sort of, even though we get to the point where we understand

0: understand that, you know, the relief in their passing is true. Two things can be true at once. We can be relieved that someone's died, but we can also miss them deeply and terribly. And I think these two things can coexist alongside each other.
1: Yeah. I wonder if there's sort of, it feels like there's two traps, particularly for Christians here. You know, in Psalm 91, it says, with long life, I shall satisfy them and show them my salvation. You know, to live well beyond your 80 years and 10 is a blessing. So when a person dies, and if particularly they have a faith in old age, do Christians sometimes feel like they shouldn't be sad? Or on the other hand, if you kind of feel peace about it because it's been a long journey and they're in heaven, does that feel bring an element of guilt that I should feel more sad? How sad is right to feel, Sharon?
2: That's a really good question. The thing is that, and we get this quite a lot, we have lived with this person. This person have known us from the time we were born. And whether you have a, you know that the person's going to be resting in peace up in heaven and everything, it doesn't mean that you're not going to miss them. You've had them all your life from the time you've born and you've lived with them, you've known them, they've known you. So when they go, they take that memory and you want them to still, it doesn't, as Andrew said, it doesn't matter how old they are. You're still going to miss them. You're still going to miss that. They're the one that love you unconditionally. They're the one that knows you. They're the one that is there for you. I mean, there are those that can share that. There are those that do have that experience. And yes, there are those that don't have that experience. But we're talking about those that have that experience of knowing that their loved ones was with them. So going to heaven, yes, it's great. You know that they're there, but still you miss them.
1: Mm-hmm.
2: You miss their presence. You miss their voice.
1: Yeah.
2: You miss them calling your name. You know, it's all there.
1: Yeah, I mean, sometimes, Andy, you know, we heard there from the Prime Minister saying his dad would want him to get back out there. Can we presume that people are pushing things down if they just carry on? But maybe sometimes carrying on is a tribute to the person who's died. Andy, what did you make of Andy Burnham's sense of, I'm going to get back out there and this is for my dad? Can that help sometimes too as well?
0: Well, I think so, yes. I think we can put ourselves back into the space of work, or we can put ourselves back into the space of, you know, carrying on, because that's what my dad or my mom would have wanted me to do. And that, now, I think that can be a bit of a two-edged sword as well, Esther. I think that can be slightly damaging too, because we do need to acknowledge that bereavement, grief and loss is a very real feeling. And so from that point of view, trying to just soldier on through, as it were, because that's what my dad would have wanted. I think that can be damaging, but it's also, I fully understand where the Prime Minister is coming from and in saying that he it's what his dad would have wanted him to do, because that makes him feel better too. And he's got extraordinary responsibilities on his day job, and so from that point of view, you know, maybe he can't take as much time off as the rest of us would, but I wonder whether what that will do for his long-term well-being in terms of his understanding of his dad's role in his life.
1: Yeah, hopefully he'll get a bit of time to process that as well, away from the job. Grieving a parent, Sharon, at any age can be complicated, particularly if the relationship has been difficult. What other emotions come up, have you observed with people when they're grieving the death of a parent, particularly an elderly one, particularly where it's been complicated? What can we expect?
2: When it becomes complicated, it's when someone's not really had a good relationship with their parents. So the guilt will come, the anger will be there. They will mourn not being able to have shared what they would have wanted to share with their parent. So that's what they carry, but it's really important for them to talk about that, and to allow that feeling to process as well. Sometimes we like to shut people down.

0: sometimes, and sometimes we don't realize that we do that because we want that person to feel quite comfortable. But I think it's important for them to allow the grief to process and allow how they're feeling to process as well. So sometimes it could be very difficult when one hasn't probably made peace or shared something that they were wanted to share with their parent.
1: Yeah.
0: So it's about working that through. Yeah.
1: And any advice for someone who feels bad about the way they're feeling? I shouldn't feel like that. I shouldn't be angry. That happened 30 years ago. Why am I still carrying it? How do we feel about our feelings? And any advice on that?
2: Yeah, I think there is a sense that if you've not had a great relationship with an older parent, and there's a lot of guilt flying around, there is a lot of sense of, you know, I wish I'd done this, or I could have done that, etc. And I think from that perspective, that can actually be very difficult, and that can actually wear us down after a while. However, I think there is a sense that if we can leave it, and if we can say, okay, enough now, we move on. And so from that point of view, because otherwise that will damage us for the rest of our life, and we'll live with that regret forever. And I think that can be a very toxic place for us in that sense, and very damaging. And so, from that point of view, that must be very hard. I mean, I can't say I speak from personal experience in that regard, Esther. I think, you know, from that point of view, I had a wonderful relationship with both my parents, my mum and my dad. And so from that point of view, therefore, you know, there is that sense of no matter how old our parents become, there is a small part of the world that always wants them with us.
1: Yeah, of course.
2: And of who I am. And so from that point of view, bereavement and the grief and loss journey is a very profound personal experience.
1: If you're just joining us, we are talking about how do we grieve the death of an elderly parent, particularly if they're a believer, particularly if we know they had a faith and they're going to be in heaven. How do we still make space for the grieving and for the difficult emotions that may come up? We're talking to Andy Wildman from the Salvation Army, where he looks after older people's services there, and Reverend Sharon Townend, who is established an organisation called Living Loss. What about you? Love your thoughts, your perspectives on this. Perhaps there's a story you want to share about how it hit you when you lost an elderly parent. studio@premier.org.uk. Text me 66777, starting your message with the word Premier. Love to hear your stories and your insights and reflections on that this morning. How can the church help? How can we help each other when someone loses an elderly parent? Andy, what helped for you?
2: I think there are a couple of things, Esther. I think presence is very important. Not necessarily saying anything profound, not necessarily saying anything deep and meaningful in a theological sense, but it's just journeying with someone alongside their own grief and loss. I think that's very important. And obviously that compassion. I think compassion is so underrated in our modern society. Listening without judgment, acknowledging the significance of the loss. And I think that's very hope. And then, of course, from a Christian practitioner point of view, there is the hope, you know, bearing witness to God's love for our parents, for ourselves, for our families, etc. The promise of the assurance that death is not the end. It's not the final word. And so from that point of view, I think those three things, presence, compassion and hope, really sort of I found have been helpful in my own journey.
1: Yeah. What are the things not to say? We talked there about some of the kind of well-worn phrases that people use very kindly, I'm sure. But things like, well, what a relief. He's had a good innings. Sharon, are there better questions, better things to say when someone's grieving an elderly parent?
0: Yes, there is, Esther. And that's one of the things that we really get caught up in church as well, because people of faith tends to be quite spiritual about things and how trying to help people. But the best thing is to be present and is to listen. Sometimes you don't have to say a word. Just if you're calling someone, just to let them know that you're here. Just to let them know that if there's anything they could do, let them know that

0: you will be there for them. And sometimes just turning up with a pot of food or something and just leaving it with them. I
1: Practical,
0: just
1: showing love in
0: feel
1: practical ways. Sharon, we're slightly
0: exactly.
1: losing you on your Wi-Fi, so if you don't mind just turning off your camera so we can continue the conversation without you having little crackles over your
0: Okay.
1: voice. Andy, I don't want to get into the furore around Earl Spencer's book about Princess Diana all over the headlines this morning, but I just want to pick up and ask a question based on the response that came out of Buckingham Palace yesterday. In their statement, they said, "Grief can cloud reason and affect judgments." Again, is that something you've noticed as a pattern? And how do we stop ourselves making rash decisions or acting out of character when we're in the middle of grieving?
2: Yeah, I see that. That's yeah, Esther. Well done for raising that, because I think that that family is dealing with all sorts of grief and loss from the death of Diana, particularly her brother Earl Spencer there. That's been unresolved for what now? Is it what coming on for 30 years? You know, and so from that point of view, absolutely. And there was bitterness, and there was a lot of recrimination then, wasn't there? And there was a lot of bad blood between the two families in that regard, which still is there, it almost 30 years later. And so, you know, that's a great example of what we've been talking about. And yeah, and so we can say the wrong thing. Somebody said to me immediately after my dad died, "Oh my goodness, what a relief!"
1: Oh.
2: And well, and again, yes, you're right. It's true to say that, but obviously. Yeah, it was the wrong thing to say at the wrong time in that regard, because, you know, as I said earlier, no matter how long, you know, they've been unwell, therefore they're still my dad, and that they were still loved, and et cetera, et cetera. And so therefore we can say inappropriate and daft things even with the best intentions, but sometimes that grief and that loss can cause a lifelong scar, and I think that's what we're seeing in the Diana Earl Spencer royal family scenario. And of course, you know, the marriage wasn't good, and the relationships weren't good, etc., etc. So that also colours it as well.
1: Yeah.
2: But yeah, absolutely. What we say in public and what we say in private do matter, and so I think that's an important lesson to learn.
1: Yeah, thank you for that, Andy. Great to speak to you both this morning. Sharon, just before you go, is there a place you find yourself going in scripture when you're walking with someone through the grieving journey, or if you're grieving yourself? Where do we go in scripture to help with that?
0: Our scripture is Psalms 5, verse 30, I believe it is, when it talks about the morning will be brighter the next day. So it's the Lord is close to the brokenhearted and saves those who are crushed in spirit. That's Psalms 34, verse 18. "And weeping may endure for a night, but the joy cometh in the morning." And it
2: Amen.
0: doesn't mean the next day. The morning could be any time. It could be in a month's time, in a year's time, but it will come.
1: Sharon, what a lovely place to end this conversation. Thank you so much to both of you for joining me this morning. The Reverend Sharon Townsend and Andrew Wildman from the Salvation Army. Great to get your perspective on this. 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How did it happen for you? How did you find help in your grieving? 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
3: Psalm 37, verses 7 to 13. Be still before the Lord and wait patiently for Him. Do not fret when people succeed in their ways, when they carry out their wicked schemes. Refrain from anger and turn from wrath. Do not fret. It leads only to evil. For those who are evil will be destroyed, but those who hope in the Lord will inherit the land. A little while, and the wicked will be no more. Though you look for them, they will not be found, but the meek will inherit the land and enjoy peace and prosperity. The wicked plot against the righteous and gnash their teeth at them, but the Lord laughs at the wicked, for He knows their day is coming.
4: 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Coming up after the news.
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6: Hello, good morning. I'm Donna Birrell. The Archbishop of Canterbury is being accused of poor judgment after giving an award to a Muslim cleric who praised Osama bin Laden and who's supportive of Pakistan's blasphemy laws. In a statement, Lambeth Palace said previous comments made by Imam Ashrafi had come to light that have led Lambeth Palace to consider the award again, which has now been withdrawn. And you can hear more on this with Esther in a few minutes' time. A leak from the heart of Downing Street reveals how much Andy Burnham has been borrowing from Keir Starmer's plans since entering Number 10. Documents seen by Sky News show six of the former Prime Minister's policies have been adopted by his successor. That's despite Mr. Burnham saying he was going to change politics. Home Office Minister Sarah Jones says it's nothing to be concerned about.
7: War in Ukraine, Iran, the cost of living crisis, these challenges remain the same. So it is not surprising that there would be some crossover in terms of the policy interventions. But what I would say is the Prime Minister, Andy Burnham, has a very different agenda, and it's a very clear agenda.
6: A British woman who was kidnapped in Malawi last week has been rescued. Police say Nusrat Osman, who's 47 and originally from Leicester, was freed safely during an operation in the southern city of Blantyre. It's understood a number of people, including four suspected kidnappers, were shot during the recovery. Nurses in England say patients died while others deteriorated in suffocating atmospheres because of summer heat on NHS wards. The Royal College of Nursing also found cancer patients dripping with sweat during chemotherapy, and one nurse reported seeing maggots in wounds. One children's ward in Yorkshire reached 44 degrees. Patricia Marquis from the organisation wants the government to act quickly.
8: We really have got to ask the government with urgency to look at the amount it's investing in the infrastructure, but also on the measures it's taking to prevent that getting worse.
6: The Children's Society is warning that British teenagers are the unhappiest in Europe for the second year running. Its new survey shows one in five are unhappy with their lives in Britain, with girls and disadvantaged teens hit hardest. That's a higher proportion than every other European nation except Czechia and Germany. And a book of writings by Pope Leo reflecting his formative years has been published. It was written before he became Pope and contains his responses to events such as the 9/11 terror attacks. Freedom Under Grace, Reflections on the Spiritual Tradition That Formed Me is being seen as an insight into his early thinking.
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6: Well, it's a blustery and damp start for many across the UK this Friday morning. Rain is pushing in from the west, bringing showers and fresh winds to Northern Ireland and much of Wales, where temperatures are around 13 to 17 degrees. Scotland sees light rain and cooler air, hovering around 12 to 16 Celsius, feeling particularly blustery in the north. Eastern and southeastern England, however, can look forward to a mostly drier morning with sunny spells and mild air reaching up to 18 Celsius. That's your latest from the Premier News team. For more stories from a Christian perspective, head to premierchristian.news.
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9: Good morning, love ya. How often do you say, I love you? Do you end every phone call to a family member with those precious words? Do you tell your kids or your mum and dad that you love them a lot? Or do you prefer to show your love in acts of service and kindness? It's a big conversation. The professional footballer Michael Owen says he never tells his kids that he loves them. He wants to show them in other ways. Maybe that chimes for you. Maybe that's your bag. Or maybe you really believe it's important to tell people that you love them as much as possible. And how soon is soon? How soon is the right time to tell someone when you're dating that you love them? First date too soon? 2 years in? Too long? Love your views on all of that this morning. Do please get in touch. studio@premier.org.uk. Text me 66777, starting your message with the word Premier. 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

0: If there's something you've heard on Premier that you want to respond to, let us know and get an answer. 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
1: 9 minutes past eight, and time to get some more details on one of today's top stories. The news that the Archbishop of Canterbury's office has withdrawn an award given to a Muslim cleric after comments he made about Osama bin Laden came to light. Dame Sarah Mullally presented an award for interfaith harmony to Imam Hafiz Mahmoud Ashrafi on the 25th anniversary of 9/11. But in 2007, he had called for bin Laden, the orchestrator of the attacks, to be honoured for waging jihad against infidels. Imam Ashrafi said his remarks had been taken out of context and were not an endorsement of terrorism. The Archbishop is now being accused of poor judgment and Lambeth Palace of poor due diligence. So how can we respond? Well, with us now is the Reverend Dr. Ian Paul, former member of the Archbishop's Council, regular friend of the show as well. Nice to have you back on for the second time in a week, Ian.
2: Good morning. Well, sort of nice to be with you, sort of. Not really on this subject, but there we go.
1: So for those of us that maybe haven't heard that much about this award and the furore around us, fill us in. What was the award and why was it initially given to the Imam?
2: Well, it's called the Hubert Walter Award, and it's been instituted, I don't know the history of it, but it's been awarded for quite some years by the Archbishop of Canterbury. It's one of a suite of awards that the Archbishop can give. And this award is for interfaith work and interfaith reconciliation. And the man, Ashrafi, was given the award. And what was cited was that he stood up in, he's Pakistani in Pakistan, and he stood up for a Down's syndrome woman who'd been accused of blasphemy, and under Pakistan's blasphemy laws, she would have been executed. And he accused the person who had brought this case of misusing the Quran and Islamic law. And he was therefore seen as someone who was supporting reconciliation between Muslims and Christians in Pakistan, and that's why the award was given.
1: Okay, so I mean that's a bold act, and obviously made a huge difference in that person's life, and was a signal of something. So then, why was it then taken away? Was that just one bright spot?
2: Well, he is the leader of an organisation which, in 2007, in response to the author who was stabbed,
1: Salman Rushdie.
2: Salman Rushdie, in response to him being given an award, being knighted, his organisation said, well, in retaliation from that, we will give the award to Osama bin Laden of being the Saif al-Ullah, the sword of Allah, for waging war against America in 9/11. But it goes a bit more than that. He also said that he thought that he understood the legitimacy of people doing suicide bombs against British troops in Afghanistan, because British troops and American troops were invaders. He also has very, very clear views about women. He also believes that the blasphemy law in Pakistan is correct. And of course, Pakistan is a place where it's rated by organizations who assess these things as one of the worst countries for Christians to live in terms of pressure and persecution. And the blasphemy law has a particular impact on that minority. So these examples go on and on and on. And I think the real difficulty is that it actually took me 3 minutes on the internet to find these things out. So the question is, why was this person singled out? Why wasn't due diligence done? Why weren't the Lambeth staff doing their job? And in the actual ceremony, as you saw on pictures on social media, if you look up, I mean, they're all over social media now, on Twitter and on Facebook and elsewhere. He is standing next to his wife, who is in a full niqab, which means that the only thing you can see is her eyes. And there was a very good article by a friend of mine, Bijan Omrani, in the Daily Telegraph, and says, well, apart from all the offence about Ashrafi himself, why on earth didn't Sarah Mullally consider what it would look like

0: Trafi himself, why on earth didn't Sarah Mullally consider what it would look like for her to be presenting an award to a man where this woman was dressed in a, I think, which even moderate Muslims also hate the niqab and they think it's a sign of the oppression of women. And why didn't Sarah Mullally actually think about that and consider the impression it's going to be giving? That she's awarding someone who, we would say, is responsible for the oppression of women in his culture. So altogether, it's a complete disaster. And of course, you know the date that she gave the award, don't you?
1: Well, it fell on the 25th anniversary, didn't it?
0: Of 9/11.
1: Yeah. How much would...
0: And you think, well, why didn't the penny drop? Why didn't alarm bells ring?
1: How much would the Archbishop of Canterbury been personally involved with this? Is this an award that she would have personally had a role in nominating for? Would she have had an opportunity to raise concerns if she had them, do you think? Or is it, right, today's this job, here's your speech, off you go?
0: Well, I think, doesn't that depend on how she goes about her job? I mean, if for anybody at the head of a complex organisation, of course you have staff, but you need several things. First of all, you need to have the right staff in place. And she's not long in the job. So the staff at Lambeth aren't the people that she's appointed or overseen the appointment of. And in some sense, she's inherited the setup from the previous Archbishop. Interestingly, I just learnt this morning that when Ashrafi received the award, apparently he then went to stay with Justin Welby in Justin Welby's home. And Justin Welby had visited him in Lahore in 2021, I think. So it does have all the fingerprints of being something that Sarah has inherited from Justin Welby, another gift that he's given to the Church of England. But on the other hand, I don't know, if you're the leader of a complex organisation, how much responsibility do you personally take? Do you simply swallow what you're given, or do you ask questions about it? And I think what many people have commented on is a sign not of her duplicity or wickedness, but of her naivety. And I think the same is true of her visit to Israel-Palestine, where she visited two women. She posted on social media. In 3 minutes, I discovered that these two women were people who publicly posted their support for a terrorist organization, the Popular Front for Liberation of Palestine. When she went to Ghana, she sat on a gold throne, the king of the Ashanti. Well, that gold was extracted by slave labor because the Ashanti kingdom were a notorious slaving kingdom. So at what point can Sarah Mullally say, oh, it's not my fault, it's my staff? At what point does she have to take responsibility for the thing that she's been given to do?
1: Doesn't the Bible say love your enemies?
0: Yes, it says love your enemies, but it doesn't say single them out for rewards and laud them and hold them up as examples to others. It says if your brother does wrong, you must challenge him. So why wasn't that happening?
1: Now that Lambeth Palace has withdrawn the award, does that make things better or worse, do you feel, in terms of communication and messages from the Church of England?
0: I think it does two things. Well, it doesn't do one thing and it does do something else. It doesn't undo the offence. I mean, can you imagine the offence of anyone who had a family member who died in September 11th? Can you imagine how deeply offensive this whole scenario is? Has the withdrawal of award undone that? No, of course it hasn't. And Sarah Mullally has, in doing what her staff gave her to do, has burnt so many bridges. And how they're going to be rebuilt, I don't know, number one. Number two, yes, I think it shows courage that she actually did it, because when attention was brought, it's taken a while. It's taken a week or two, hasn't it, for people to actually ask the questions and for Sarah Mullally to take this action. And I think the other thing it hasn't done is it hasn't yet rebuilt confidence. I mean, again, it's not just to destroy trust with people who had an interest. I think it's undermined trust in the leadership of the Church of England amongst people like me, who are clergy, and members of congregations. So it's dug an even deeper hole for her to rebuild trust. And one of the things we've heard in Synod is the real problem in the Church of England is a serious loss of trust between ordinary members of the church and clergy and the leadership in the House of Bishops. And this is just another catastrophic blow to that.
1: So how does this affect ordinary people worshipping in ordinary parishes up and down the country, getting ready for the weekend? What sort of conversations, what kind of prayers do we need to be bringing to this whole scenario?
0: I think it just illustrates that we still in the Church of England have a really damaging deficit of trust and transparency. I mean, one of the interesting things is that we're having General Synod elections right now. And in Synod, you can ask questions, but the one person you can't ask questions of is the Archbishop and the office of the Lambeth Palace. And I think that's really difficult.

0: So I think my prayer is for humility, trust, transparency, and accountability for those in leadership in the church. And at the moment, we don't have it. This is just another illustration of it. So it is demoralizing. I mean, praise God that he is at work, and on the ground in the Church of England, there are lots of wonderful things happening, lots of things thriving. God is doing amazing things. People are coming to faith. Churches are growing. But I'm afraid it's got nothing to do with, or it's even contrary to, what's happening in the Episcopal leadership of the church. So we just need a really significant change at the top level of what's happening.
1: Ian Paul, thank you so much for sharing that with us this morning. Reverend Dr. Ian Paul, an associate priest in Nottingham, author and writer and former member of the Archbishop's Council. Always great to get your take on things.
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1: You're listening to Inspirational Breakfast with me, Esther Higham, this Friday morning. And earlier on in the programme, we were talking about the sensitive topic of grief after the Prime Minister Andy Burnham's father, Roy, passed away earlier this week at the age of 86 after a long journey with Alzheimer's. The Prime Minister thanked people for the very many messages of support he received, but he said on Wednesday that his dad would want him to get back to work.
6: It will be hard for a little while, but I also want to thank the leaders of the other parties, all of whom sent a message. It shows there is decency in British politics still, and that's lovely to see. So my dad would want me to be back out there, bringing some of the changes that he always pushed me to make.
1: There we go, Andy Burnham there talking about the death of his father, Roy. But, you know, when we're faced with this, and it's a common experience, isn't it? You know, an elderly parent passes away, and particularly if they're someone of faith, people say very kind things like, you know, he's in glory now, she's back with the granddad after all this time. But do those kindly meant platitudes really minimise the sense of grief that someone can feel after a loved one has passed away in old age? Well, earlier on, I spoke to Andy Wildman, who's part of the team looking after older people's services at the Salvation Army. His own dad passed away from dementia at the age of 96, but he found people's responses to his death often missed the point.
7: In some ways, that we have a bit of a cultural script that is quite narrow about a very elderly parent that's dying. And absolutely, because he'd lived so long with dementia, then the actual narrative all the time was, oh, well, that must be a relief. Or, you know, that I'm glad his suffering is over, etc. Now, these things are true, Esther, no doubt about that, but they're not the whole story. You know, none of that cancels the reality that he was loved and that he was my dad. And so from that perspective, there he's no less missed because he got to 96 than if he died at 66, you know what I mean? And so from that perspective, therefore, it's that sense of the death of my dad and a very elderly parent is a bit of a paradox, really. It's sort of expected because that's the natural order of things, of course, but it's still devastating nonetheless.
1: Andy Wildman from the Salvation Army there, talking about the narrow script, he described, that we have for grief when a loved one passes away at an old age. Now, this has touched you, of course, because it's something that touches us all at some point. Donna says this: when my mum passed, I recall I started to grieve when she became unwell with COPD, going from a strong, independent mama to a vulnerable older lady fighting for her independence and us as a family trying to allow her dignity. I feel very honoured to have done life with my mum mum, and I got to know her as Jean, as well as my mum. I lived with her, and when she passed, I was bereft, inconsolable. She'd known me for the longest time and showed me unconditional love. It took me a long time to adjust, and I believe good grief depends on the relationship we have. I had a healthy relationship with my mama, and I miss her always. I don't think the pain of loss goes away. We just learn to live with it, and our hope is that we shall see each other again. Praise God. Thank you, Donna, so much for sharing your story. You make a really good point there as well, that at some point in our adult lives, we do have to get to know our parents as the people that they are, not just as our parents. And I love the way that you expressed that, that you got to know your mum as Jean, not just mama. And I think that's really important. That is a sign of a healthy adult relationship with your parents. Tony says this: my father died in 2012 at 92, having been diagnosed with Alzheimer's at 65. Wow, that's a long journey through dementia there. I miss him still. He was my dad, even though he was really suffering at the end. My mum is now 97 and also suffering with Alzheimer's and dementia for many years, and I grieve every day. But with all these things, I go to God and talk with him. Thank you so much for sharing your stories this morning. Keep them coming if you'd like to. How did you grieve the death of an elderly parent? Despite knowing that they'd gone to glory, that you would see them again, did that still give you room to grieve? Love to hear your thoughts on that. studio@premier.org.uk. Text me 66777, starting a message with the word Premier.
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1: Now, after the news...

Yeah, it's those three little words we all long to hear. I love you. How often do you say them, though? And is there ever a time when you should refrain from it? Well, a former England footballer has kicked up a fuss on social media after claiming he doesn't tell his children he loves them because they already know that from his actions. And if you say it too much, those three words lose their meaning. That's what I'd love to hear from you this morning. Can you ever say, I love you too much? And is it wise for Christians to say it while they're dating? Well, some helpful wisdom here from Alexander on our Facebook pages. If marriage is supposed to be the be-all of everything, then it should cement what's in place. Saying to the other person that you love them isn't the issue. It's the intent and meaning behind those words and how you demonstrate that love. Corinthians holds the best normalized idea of what love is. If we need a foundation to understand love, it's right there in that chapter. The only thing I would say in addition is to let love grow naturally and organically. Don't force or press the issue, and don't be too demanding or clingy. If you haven't

0: I never heard my father tell me he loved me. That just wasn't done in my day. But interestingly, my dad was actually very vocal about saying he loved you as well. So there's a generational thing going on there as well. Maybe you never heard it from your parents, so you always tell your children that. Love your views on that this morning. We're going to unpack with our expert voice in just a moment. But is it important to say I love you, or is it more important to show it in words? If you're dating, when is too soon to say I love you? And with your children, should you definitely say it or show it as well? Share your views, please. Studio. Will says this. I don't know if Christians are seeking to honour the Lord, i.e. dating well, with the view of marriage as a real possibility. Surely it'd be rather strange, not to mention misleading and therefore unloving, to end up marrying someone if you're not too sure of how they view the relationship. Now, of course, there does need to be a right time and a place, and we do need to make a distinction between a biblical view of love, love as a selfless choice, than love merely as a changeable feeling. But but maybe it's a bit legalistic to ask how soon should you do it? Maybe the question is wording as most unhelpful and a bit legalistic. Sorry, Will, we didn't mean to do that. We just wanted to get the conversation going, which we did. So do get in touch. Should you say I love you when you're dating? Should you tell your kids? Should you show your love through actions rather than words? Do share your views. studio@premier.org.uk. Text me 66777, starting your message with the word Premier. If you say it too much, does it cheapen it? Look forward to hearing your views after Donna brings you the latest news.
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7: Here are this morning's latest headlines. The Archbishop of Canterbury is being accused of staggering naivety after she presented an award to a Muslim cleric who's praised Osama bin Laden. The award to Hafiz Mehmed Ashrafi was presented on the 25th anniversary of the September the 11th attacks. Lambeth Palace has now withdrawn it after it said previous comments had come to light. Well, Reverend Dr. Ian Paul, a former member of the Archbishop's Council, told Premier in the last few minutes the situation was a complete disaster. Andy Burnham's been found to have adopted many of Keir Starmer's policies despite promising a change in politics. Leaked documents show the Prime Minister's borrowed six ideas from his predecessor, with plans to unveil eight others. A survey's found patients died, others deteriorated, and some dripped with sweat during chemotherapy during record-breaking summer temperatures. The poll from the Royal College of Nursing's also revealed one children's ward in Yorkshire reached 44 degrees Celsius. The Children's Society is warning that British teenagers are the unhappiest in Europe for the second year running, and a book of writings by Pope Leo reflecting his formative years has been published. It was written before he became Pope and contains his responses to events including the 9/11 terror attacks and issues such as poverty and human rights. And those are your latest headlines.
0: Thank you very much, Donna. Happy Friday. We're not normally together at the end of the week, so I'm wondering, do you have any little sort of Friday traditions to signal the end of the working week?
7: Oh, isn't that lovely? Yeah. Isn't it funny, though, about Fridays? It's such a feel-good day, isn't it? Even if I'm working at the weekend, I'm not, happily, but even if I was, I still feel really good on Friday. I don't know, though, Esther. I might well have an extra biscuit. I've had two biscuits already this morning. Normally, I limit myself to one.
0: You're crazy.
7: But it's Friday.
0: Out of
7: control. We can do what we want.
0: It's true.

0: This is Inspirational Breakfast.
1: 24 minutes to nine this Friday morning. You're officially allowed to have another biscuit this morning because it's Friday. That's that's according to Queen of News, Donna Birrell, this morning. So go for it. Why not? Enjoy. Now, I want to ask you a very important question.

0: Tina Turner there with What's Love Got to Do with It? But why the question, you may ask? Well, the former England footballer Michael Owen has been criticised after saying he never ever tells his children that he loves them.
1: I like never ever tell my kids I love them, but they're the most dearest things in the world, the most precious things in the world. I don't say anything like that. I just assume that my actions would show them that I love them.
2: So what do you think that is because of? Because I had that.
1: I think most of us are like that.
2: I'm definitely trying to be more vulnerable, more open, more emotional.
1: But if you say it all the time, does it mean anything?
2: I don't know.
1: You know, kissing your kid and sending them to school and, oh, well done. And no matter what they do, you just keep saying, well done. And, oh, you're, and if they do rubbish, oh, you're trying awfully hard. And I like tough love.
0: Tough love from Michael Owen there in conversation with Jamie Lang on the Great Company podcast. Is Michael right, though? Are most people like that? Whilst many of us might consider the phrase, I love you, to be one of the most powerful expressions that we can make as humans, if you think about it, those exact three words aren't actually used in the Bible from God to us. So how important are those three words? And does love actually have anything to do with those exact three words? Well, joining me this morning is relationship specialist Janet McNeish. Good morning to you, Janet. Well, let's start off with that claim from Michael Owen that most people are like that. Don't want to say I love you too much in case we cheapen it. What do you make of that?
3: Oh, good morning, Esther. Good morning, everyone. Yes, the words on their own, I love you, on their own with no corresponding action, could cheapen it. And I understand

0: what Michael Owen is saying. But some people, we have different languages for love, and I think it's important to say I love you and to let your act I say I love you, and my actions will prove that I love you, will demonstrate that I love you. And if I'm consistent in my actions that line up with my words, then the trust will be built and they'll know and have that security.
1: I mean, that's a very interesting point because actually, if somebody says, I love you, but actually they don't make you feel loved, or they do something that is even the opposite of that, which can, of course, happen in toxic and abusive relationships, then there's a massive disconnect there, and that can be hugely unhelpful.
0: Yes, absolutely. And that happens a lot, as you were saying, in toxic and domestic and abusive relationships, that the words can be used to manipulate. And I go back to saying the words and actions must correspond, and the consistency of those words and actions is what builds the trust.
1: What about you personally, Janet? How often do you find yourself saying the words, I love you?
0: I can say it. I actually didn't grow up in a household that said it a lot, but I learned as an adult to say it, and I'm careful about who I say it to. Obviously, I don't just say it to everybody, but I'm a very affectionate person and can express, how I feel quite well. So, I mean, I teach people communication, so in relationships. So, for me, I'm okay with saying it. I say it to my friends and close family, but it's. Yeah, so for me, it's not a difficult thing.
1: Yeah, I mean, I think I'm a bit like you. I probably tell my husband at least 3 times a day, and my kids probably about the same amount. But what I didn't used to do it much on the phone. I definitely have people around me that would, end every phone call with a sort of love you, bye. And I didn't used to do that. And now I find myself doing it. And that's the question that's raised for me. Can you say it too much? If you say it at the end of every phone call, does it slightly cheapen it? Does it have to have kind of, locking eye contact for it to really mean something?
0: It depends on what the rest of the relationship is like, and eye contact isn't always necessary. On the telephone, people can tell so much from your voice. I mean, look at the power of radio.
1: Thank you.
0: So the
1: So
0: tone of voice
1: the
0: says
1: tone
0: a
1: of voice
0: lot.
1: is important. You have to say it like you mean it, even if you're saying it quickly. Is there a difference between the way men and women say I love you, whether it's in a romantic relationship or to our children? It was Michael Owen speaking to some dads there, maybe?
0: So again, it depends. It depends on how it depends on the men. But there are some men that grew up, and I'd be careful about making this a male thing in terms of communication. And I think that men can sometimes find it difficult to express themselves in terms of the wording. However, a lot of men will show their love for their family and the people they care about in terms of protection, provision, being present for them, listening. And if they hadn't grown up in an environment where I love you was used, and like people didn't say that a lot in the olden days, say when I was younger, but it was understood. There was an understanding that I do these things for my family because I love them, but it may not be actually said. However, it's never too late to expand your emotional vocabulary. So, yes, I think it's great for men and women to develop that skill and have corresponding actions to their
1: So what would your
0: words.
1: advice be to Michael Owen then? How would you help him expand his emotional vocabulary?
0: I'd say, Michael, it's great. I've looked at some of your photos of your family, looked into the eyes of your children. They seem happy. You seem quite close-knit. However, you have your relationship with them. I would say it's never too late to start saying I love you to them. And it doesn't have to be all or nothing, all actions or only words. We in England we only have in English we have just the word love, and there are so many facets of love. I love salted caramel ice cream. However, it's not the same as loving a person, and I can take or leave the ice cream. But I'd say to Michael and men who and people who generally don't say it to expand, expand your vocabulary and say, I love you. And, not every doesn't have to be every day. Just start saying, I love you when you're feeling that emotion towards them or just choosing to say it, especially if they're feeling vulnerable. Say, I love you and follow that with corresponding actions.
1: Yeah, I mean, you touched on something really interesting there that, of course, love is one word that covers a whole range of experiences. Do we need to actually find some kind of words within? Does it help to say, I love you because? Does that help kind of unpack it a bit better?
0: Sometimes, but then it sounds transactional. I love you because you're kind to me. So if you're not kind to me, I'm not going to love you. So that's a it's a balance. God, Jesus, when Jesus got baptized, God said, "This is." He didn't actually say. So when Jesus got baptized, God said, "This is my beloved Son, in whom I am well pleased." So he's saying that he loves his Son, and so even, God doesn't say, I love you, I love you, I love you through the Bible. However, he does demonstrate his love to all of us in so many ways.
1: Well, put some listener comments here as well. Gloria tells us, my son and I say I love you 2 or 3 times a day. I also tell the dog I love her every morning when she comes for a fuss first thing. But my ex-husband never said he loved me, except in cards and birthdays, Christmas and anniversary. But other people might have said that was for show. So he's happy to do it in writing, but not verbally. Well, keep your thoughts coming on that, please. studio@premier.org.uk. Is it important to say I love you? We've talked about in parenting. What about in romantic relationships? What about in the whole tricky waters of dating, Janet. Apparently, Brits take between 3 to 4 months on average to say I love you in a new relationship. That's according to a census-wide survey. Is it wise for Christians when they're dating to say I love you, or should that wait till marriage?
0: Oh, I think it's important to say it before. Say it before, and also what you mean by that, because it's love is powerful, but love alone is not enough. And this is central to my work as a counselor. So healthy love also needs truth, boundaries, emotional maturity, self-trust, consistency, discernment, safety, and the ability to repair.
1: Oh, there's a lot to unpack there.
0: It's a lot, yes. Yeah. So someone may genuinely have, and also someone may genuinely have loving feelings towards you and still not currently have the character or capacity or emotional maturity to build a healthy relationship with you. So they may have these strong feelings, but are they capable at the moment? They may be, due to various circumstances, they may not have the capacity. So, it's good to say, if someone says, I love you, thank you. How do you, please tell me more.
1: That's good. What does that mean to you, sort of thing? Yeah. Sarah says this on our Facebook pages. Wouldn't it be a weird bit weird to get married to somebody without loving them, without saying that they love you? So there is that important moment there. But I think that's really interesting. So maybe I've been going out with someone for, I don't know, well, 3 to 4 months to take the average. Maybe I'm feeling those feelings. Maybe I, think this is the point in our relationship where I could say it, I could verbalize it. But what else do we need to do? So someone might receive that. They might want to say, yep, I love you too. Been feeling that for a while. Oh, I remember when it happened, actually, all those years ago. But what else do we need to put in place to go, great, we feel the feelings. What next?
0: Yeah, I think it have open up the conversation. And as someone, I'm actually single at the moment. And if someone says that to me, when someone says that to me, I'll smile and say thank you because it's taken them courage to say it. Unless they're using it to manipulate. So, but generally, but they've said the words and it's like, okay, thank you. I smile and I say thank you. In the future, they'll know now. Giving my tricks away. Smile and say thank you. Receive a compliment and it's like, oh, thank you. Yeah, please tell me more. How does that, what do you love about me?
1: What about the
0: Encourage.
1: situation where one person said it and the other person isn't quite feeling it? Does that signal a time to have a big conversation about where you're going? Or do some people just take longer to share those feelings or even identify those feelings? What about when there's a gap in saying I love you?
0: Yeah, if there's a gap in it, it's like, I think, again, receive the compliment from that person. Don't automatically say it back out of obligation if you don't feel it. and you haven't thought it through and come to that conclusion for yourself at that stage, then don't say it. Like, I, and it just

0: You can say, well, I appreciate this and this and this about you.
1: That's quite an elegant way of keeping it going. What else? What are the other things to think about if you are a couple, going out together, beginning to think about the next steps? What are the questions that you need to ask of yourself and each other?
0: So the questions are, am I, this is great, this is exciting, and where are we? It's important to find out what the vision of that person is. Where are they going? How the Bible talks about us, about wives, eventually wives submitting to their husbands, not women submitting to men. It talks about wives submit to your husbands, and hopefully people who are dating intentionally have got that in mind and got marriage in mind. And the Bible also says in Ephesians, husbands love your wives as Christ loved the church. So Christ loved the church so much that he laid his life down for them. So I think it's important to know what you're both looking for in the relationship, what your intentions are with each other. The dating process is about gathering data, learning about each other, and in real time. Questions to ask would be, what's your vision for your life? What would you like for your life? Where are you going? What's your calling? If you want to put it that way, what's your purpose? So that you can see if that aligns with you, and discuss how you see that. What are you doing now to fulfill that purpose and that vision? And how do you see that in the future in terms of relationships? Because is it just I go off and do this and you go off and do yours, or do we blend what we do, or how do we support each other? It's important, and what to find out what how do you ma another question, what makes you what really angers you or upsets you, and how do you handle it?
1: All very good questions to ask. Janet, thank you so much for sharing with us this morning on whether how important it is to say those three words, I love you, whether that's as a parent, a child, or in a romantic relationship. Great to have your wisdom on that this morning. You can find out more about Janice where?
0: At my website, janetmcnish.com, JANETMCNISH.com. Then my book is there and my workshops and courses. Thank you very much.
1: Fantastic, Janet. Great to speak to you this morning.
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3: Hi, this is Mark Green. Last week, driving home after midnight, I noticed how many big trucks were parked up. Apparently, on a midweek night, around 22,000 drivers sleep in their cabs. So here's a prayer for long-distance lorry drivers. Father God, thank you for the vital work lorry drivers do for us, bringing food, medicine, clothes, all kinds of goods to our shops and factories. Thank you for the sacrifice they make in being away from friends and family and missing out on so many social occasions. We pray for their alertness at all times, for patience in traffic delays, for restorative sleep at overnight stops, and for good food, clean facilities, and encouraging company at truck service stations. We pray for those drivers who love Jesus, that they might know your presence with them as they check their truck, as they drive, as they wait, as they choose what to listen to, as they take rest breaks, and as they sleep. May their cab be a sanctuary of your presence. And as they connect to fellow drivers, depot workers, and colleagues, help them to be channels of your grace, compassion, and truth. And while they're on the road, may they and their families be encouraged by the prayers, the messages, and the practical support of your people. And when they return home, help them and their family and friends to reconnect richly and joyfully. These things we ask in the mighty name of Jesus our Lord. Amen.
1: Well, that's nearly it from me for this Friday morning. There's great teaching coming your way from Dr. Michael Youssef and the Briscoes between 9 and 10. And then with you from 10 o'clock live, Mal Pope is with you for daytime. Good morning.
4: A very good morning to you. How are you? It's Friday, isn't it?
1: I know. Sorry. Do not adjust your set. Do not reset your clocks. We did a little swapsie. We did a cheeky swapsie this week.
4: Well done.
1: I needed to do yesterday. So Michael sat in for me and now I'm sitting in for him and confusing everybody.
4: No, that's good. It's good.
1: Big question for you this morning, Mal. Yes. You're a man of words. You're a man of action as well. How often do you say I love you during a day?
4: During the day? I don't know. That's a good question to ask.
1: Get Mrs.
4: It?
1: Pope on the phone. Let's ask her.
4: Yeah. Let's get the truth. Let me say that now you've put that into my mind, I will make sure I do it a little bit more. Sometimes you just need to be reminded to do things, don't you? Not enough. That's the answer.
1: There we go. You can. This is a great phrase from our guest this morning, Janet McNish. Expand your emotional vocabulary. I thought that was rather good. Because if you're very...
4: I think you smash in. That was what you do.
1: Okay.
4: Thank you. I'll take that on board.
1: One of my husband's favourite jokes is, I told my wife 25 years ago I love you. I'll let her know if anything changes. Lancashire lad, what can you do? Anyway, that was our topic of conversation on the show this morning. What's coming up in daytime?
4: Okay, we're talking about words actually on the programme. Sticks and stones can break my bones, but words will never hurt me. That's what the saying says. But do you know what? When people say things to you in church that maybe they haven't thought through, they can really, really hurt. And we're talking to somebody today who's experienced that and come out the other side as well. So how do you mend those relationships? How does it affect your relationship with the Almighty? If someone's speaking in love, you know, they always say, let me tell you this in love. Or, you know, don't take this personally. There's lots of things they say before they say something that really ruins you for the rest
1: of the
4: day.
1: Don't take this personally. You should never say that. You know there's trouble coming. So what do we do then?
4: It's coming. Well, I'll find out. I will find out. Anne-Marie Brown's going to come and tell me how to do that. And how do we unpack Christian forgiveness? Helly Glynn will be along as well. She's a prophetic Bible teacher, one of the Filling Stations regional consultants, serves on the senior team, Trinity Church in Cheltenham. And she's been on the program many times before talking about the prophetic. So she's going to be talking about forgiveness today as well. So it's all good. All good stuff.
1: Very important conversations. And that's another very important word to use, isn't it? Actually, sometimes you do need to say, I forgive you as well as I love you.
4: It's like RFK, you know, the president's brother who was also assassinated, said, forgive your enemies, just don't forget their names. That's probably not the Christian way, is it? That's probably not the Christian way. Forgive your enemies, don't forget their names.
1: Well, there is. You can bring that into the conversation. Mal, I'm sure it'd be brilliant. Enjoy the show. Mal Pope is with you between 10 and 1 this morning. Craig takes you through the afternoon and there's more great teaching from 6 o'clock this evening. Stay with us, though, throughout the day as well, and stay with us into next week, because from Monday the 21st of September, very special week here on Premier Christian Radio, where we're opening up 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
15: Hello, good morning. I'm Donna Birrell. The Archbishop of Canterbury is being accused of staggering naivety after she presented an award to a Muslim cleric who's praised Osama bin Laden. The award to Hafiz Mehmood Ashrafi was presented on the 25th anniversary of the September the 11th attacks. Lambeth Palace has now withdrawn it after saying previous comments had come to light. Reverend Dr. Ian Paul, a former member of the Archbishop's Council, tells Premier about Ashrafi's views.
16: He also said that he thought that he understood the legitimacy of people doing suicide bombs against British troops in Afghanistan. He also believes that the blasphemy law in Pakistan is correct. And of course, Pakistan is a place where it's rated by organisations who assess these things as one of the worst countries for Christians to live in.
15: Andy Burnham's been found to have adopted many of Keir Starmer's Andy Burnham's been found to have adopted many of Keir Starmer's policies, despite promising a change. Happiest in Europe for the second year running. Its new survey shows one in five are unhappy with their lives in Britain, with girls and disadvantaged teens hit hardest. A book of writings by Pope Leo has been published. It was written before he became Pope and is being seen as an insight into his early thinking. And St Andrews has been named the UK's top university. Cambridge has dropped to fourth and Oxford fifth in the Times annual guide.
13: The weather, brought to you in partnership with In Touch Ministries, leading people around the world into a growing relationship with Jesus Christ.
15: Across the UK this Friday morning, prepare for regional contrasts. Rain is sweeping across Scotland, Wales and Northern Ireland. Edinburgh will see light showers and breezy winds at around 16 Celsius, while Belfast expects 13 degrees Celsius with more persistent rain. However, much of England, especially the southeast, is enjoying a largely dry start with sunny intervals. London is set for a mild 21 Celsius, feeling comfortable, but expect blustery winds for many, especially exposed northern western coasts. That's your latest from the Premier News team. For more stories from a Christian perspective, head to premierchristian.news.
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19: If the book of Revelation is teaching us anything, it's teaching us that in this life, we determine our eternal future. And there can be only one of two places in which all of humanity will end. No third, only two. Either in heaven with Jesus or in hell with Satan. Either reward or judgment. Here's what the Bible teaches. The Bible teaches that every soul that was created and formed in the womb was created to live for eternity. Everyone will live forever. The bodies will die, but the soul will not. Secondly, Jesus spoke more about hell than he spoke about heaven. Thirdly, if God does not eternally judge those who have rejected God's plan of salvation, then he's not a just God. If God does not judge those who have rejected his plan of salvation to a place called hell, then why on earth did Jesus leave the glories of heaven and come to earth, live as one of us, die, torture, death on the cross, rising again on the third day? We saw in the last message, while the Antichrist with capital A is yet to be revealed, the world is filled with antichrists with a small a. Sadly, some of these folks are occupying pulpits and occupying church leadership positions. Even genuine believers in the Lord Jesus Christ today, who believe in the literal hell as the scripture teaches, they often avoid the subject. Not long ago, I was talking to one preacher who said to me, "The reason I avoid it is because it offends my congregation. And so I avoid it altogether and stay positive." Well, don't you think I want to avoid it too? But let me tell you something. If I offend you out of hell into heaven, then I have fulfilled my mission. Amen. But if I want to avoid it, it's for a different reason. It's because I weep privately and publicly. When I think of a literal place called hell, as Jesus taught, and there are literal people who are going to be there and spending eternity in torment. Others say, the gospel is good news. How can hell be good news? Well, the answer is obvious. It makes no sense that we say we're saved. We're saved from what? We're saved from what? We're saved from hell to heaven. We are saved from sin and eternal judgment to righteousness. That's what salvation is all about. And without that, all the churches are fraud. And we're wasting our time coming here on Sunday morning, wasting our time building church, wasting our time preaching gospel. Unless there is a message of hope, the world is in the grips of hopelessness. The Bible is very clear. The wages of sin is death, eternal death. So what is eternal death? It is a separation from God in hell forever and ever and ever. You say, well, that's bad news. But there is great news. There is the greatest news on the face of the earth. While every one of us, including your pastor, deserve hell, God, in his mercy and his grace, said when you come to Jesus confessing your sin, receiving his forgiveness, he gives you eternal life and he takes you to heaven. This is the greatest news of all. Please hear me right. The holiness and the justice of God are two sides of his character like the two sides of a coin. And therefore, sooner or later, there must be a collision between the holiness and the justice of God on the one hand and a rebellion on the other, and sin and rejection of God's plan of salvation. But God is not only holy and just, but he is love. And if one rejects God's love on the cross, they must be judged by God's holiness and receive God's judgment. Here's something I'm absolutely certain about. As I know the character of God and as I know the scripture, I am absolutely certain that everyone who's going to end up in hell in eternal judgment is going to say, I got here by my own choice. God did not give me a raw deal. No matter what they say on earth, but in that day, they will say, I got what I deserved. And so please turn with me to Revelation 14. In the last message, we looked at chapter 13 of the book of Revelation, and we saw how the earth is in the grip of an unholy trinity of Satan, the Antichrist, and the false prophet. 666, they're short of the holy trinity, which would be 777. And here in Revelation 14, we are transported into the presence of God in heaven. Something I'd love to talk about and I love to dwell on. Here's an amazing contrast. The contrast is this. In the kingdom of the Antichrist on earth, the name of Jesus is being blasphemed. In the kingdom of heaven, the name of Jesus is glorified. Look with me, please. The first five verses of chapter 14. We see the Lamb of God on Mount Zion, with 144,000, who, as I told you, representative of all the believers from every nation and every generation, the 12 tribes of Israel multiplied, and then the 12 apostles multiplied, and you get 12 and 12 and multiply. That is a symbolic number of all the redeemed. And they stand secure and strong in the presence of our Savior. Question, what are they doing there? What are they doing? They were singing praises to Jesus. John describes them as morally blameless and faithful. I want to stop here just for a minute, as I've been doing and throughout the series, to kind of do a little bit of a understanding of biblical interpretation. Throughout the Bible, the Old Testament, the New Testament, throughout the Bible, we see that apostasy, which is unfaithfulness to God and his word, those folks that you know and I know in churches, who said, I know Jesus said, I am the way, the truth, and the life, but he really meant to say, I am a way. You know what I mean? The Bible calls that apostasy. But the Bible uses a word, symbolic word, to call it adultery. Why? Why? Because just as an unfaithful spouse commits physical adultery against his or her spouse, unfaithfulness to the Lord Jesus Christ and his word is an act of spiritual adultery. So what does God's word saying to us today? Listen to me very carefully. Those who say, no matter what, I'm going to cling to Jesus for better, for worse, for richer, for poorer, in sickness and in health, are the faithful ones who will find their total fulfillment in Jesus Christ, who find their complete fulfillment in the Lord alone. They're the faithful ones. I know personally, and I know some of you, when you go through dark times, when you go through the valleys, when you go through tough times, when you go through circumstances that does not make sense and you cannot even understand it, and you look up to heaven, and I've done that many times. I said, Lord, I don't understand it. Oh, but I trust you. I trust you. Look at verse 4. They are called the first fruits. Why? Because they are the first to be harvested, and there will be more to follow. Still in verse 4, again he tells us that the church, the bride of Christ, will be spotless in heaven. We're going to be as pure as

to be such a blessed rest in comparison. And so after I grieve like you do over your loved ones, I think of this prophecy, and then I rejoice for them. Just as in Matthew 5:11, there is a spiritual blessing upon those who have been reviled and those who are falsely accused for the sake of Christ. There is a blessing for those who die in the Lord ahead of the tribulation. Verses 14 all the way to 20. Look with me, please. Here we see the time has come for humanity to be ripe for the harvest. Finally, the hour is here. The time of judgment has come. John sees the white cloud seated on the white cloud as the Son of Man, wearing a golden crown and in his hand a sickle for harvesting the crop. You remember Jesus said the tares are going to grow with the wheat? And he said, don't try to separate them. You wait, because the angels, when they do the harvesting, they will be precise. No one of Jesus' children will be lost. They will then take the wheat and the chaff and separate them. This is that picture here of that sickle. No wonder people love to think of baby Jesus in the manger. They love to think of the crucifix of Jesus hanging helplessly on that cross. They don't want to think of Judge Jesus. They don't want to think of Judge Jesus. Two more angels appear, one with a sickle and the other with a fire from the altar. The angel of the altar calls out to the other angel with the sickle, and he said, take your sharp sickle and gather the clusters of grape from the earth's vine, because the grapes are ripe. Talking about humanity, of course. Although John will return to this global event, when we get to 16:16, to be specific, he introduces it here in chapter 14. It just gives us a little introduction, as it were, before he gets to the subject. And that is what's going to take place on the plain of Megiddo, as people call it, Armageddon. What is that Armageddon? I'm going to introduce it just like John did, and then we'll get back to it. The word Armageddon comes from two Hebrew words, Har Megiddo. Har means plains. Megiddo is the name of the area. And it's the strategic region in northern Israel. And it is a place where many historical battles have been fought. Through the years, many historians have become famous. That's why it could be more symbolic than anything else. The most recent battle, the last battle ever fought on the plains of Megiddo, was in 1918 between the British Army and the Ottoman Army. Armageddon has been a crossroad for travelers. Although it's inland, it's really close to the coastal city of Haifa. In fact, when you stand on the mountain, you can literally see the Mediterranean from the mountain, which would make a logical site for a D-Day style of invasion. Har Megiddo, or Armageddon, is about 50 miles north of Jerusalem. But the focus of the final battle is going to be Jerusalem. That's really where the focus is, because that's where the Antichrist is going to set his kingdom. As I told you, the Muslims believe that the Mahdi is going to come and he's going to rule from Jerusalem, their Messiah. But during that battle, the Bible said the blood will flow for 200 miles. Just to give you an idea, the whole nation of Israel from north to south is 263 miles. It's a horrific scene. It's a horrific scene. That, when every time I look at this horrific scene, I said, Lord, I pray that we'll be out of here before that happens. In the next message, I will see the seven bowls of judgment upon the earth, which corresponds to the plagues of Egypt. We'll look at those closely. But I want to close by telling you this. The Bible is a collection of 66 books. They're written by 40 authors. In three languages, on three different continents, in a span of 1,600 years. It consists of some history, drama, poetry, law, prophecy, and yet the Bible is one book.

0: It's the most remarkable thing you can, when you think about it. God's word is amazingly consistent because God is consistent. And the God of Exodus who sent the plagues on Pharaoh, rebellious Pharaoh, is the same God who's going to judge those who rebelled against his plan of salvation. When the seven bowls of plagues unleashed, John writes, with them, God's wrath is complete. But don't ever miss his vision of the victorious believers triumphant over Satan around the throne room of God. That when Jesus entered Jerusalem, it was fulfillment of Zechariah, but it's also a vision of the future when he is the King of Kings and the Lord of Lords. When every knee shall bow to him and every tongue, whether they agree or not, going to confess that Jesus Christ is Lord to the glory of God the Father. I know some of you have been shaken by this series from Revelation. Dads and moms concerned about your children. Trust me, the last time I checked, I was flesh and blood too. And I care deeply about my family. My grandchildren. But here's what I want you to listen to very, very carefully. I'm coming close to the end. This is important. My confidence is in my God who said, I will never leave you nor forsake you. That's the confidence that every one of us should have. Listen, this is part of what I'm talking about, this faithfulness, that you trust God no matter what. I have no fear in me whatsoever. Not over my family, not over you, not over my congregation. No, not at all, because I know of the faithfulness of God. We've seen it over and over and over again. He will not tempt us above that which we can bear. And so whatever happens, he will be there with us every step of the way. The question is, are you certain that if he comes back today, you'll be with him in heaven? Will you be with all of those who have been redeemed by the blood of Jesus Christ?
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9: Now, we're going to embark on a brief series of messages from Paul's letter to the Philippians entitled Whatever Happens. It's a nice generic title, that, isn't it? And it's rather all-embracing. Simple fact of the matter is this: stuff happens. Sometimes it happens because we do it. But other times it happens because it is done to us. If stuff happens because we do it, then of course it is our actions that precipitate things. If stuff happens to us, then of course it is our reactions that count. The Apostle Paul seemed to be saying in this particular passage of Scripture, whatever happens, that the way that we react to the things that happen in our lives is important. So let me read to you from Philippians chapter 1, verse 27. This is what he said: whatever happens, conduct yourself in a manner worthy of the gospel of Christ. Then, whether I come and see you or only hear about you in my absence, I will know that you stand firm in one spirit,

contending as one man for the faith of the gospel, without being frightened in any way by those who oppose you. This is a sign to them that they will be destroyed, but that you will be saved, and that by God. For it has been granted to you on behalf of Christ, not only to believe on him, but also to suffer for him, since you are going through the same struggle you saw I had, and now hear that I still have. You'll notice then that the apostle is giving instructions to the Philippian church here, and he is saying, in effect, whatever happens, stand firm. Whatever happens, stand firm. Actions and reactions. One of the interesting things about our reactions is that very often they are intuitive, they are instinctive, they are not premeditated. The reason for that is rather obvious. Things happen so quickly, we've no idea that they're going to come our way, and so we react without having time to think about it. Very often, our reactions are indicative of what we have already built in to our lives. And therefore, it is worthwhile not only for us to sit down on occasion and evaluate our actions. Why did I do that? What made me decide to do that? What were the principles upon which I did that? What is the philosophy that led me to do that? What is my belief system that led me to do that? It's valuable to do that, but it's also valuable to sit down and look at your reactions. Why did I react the way that I did? And what does it tell me about what is going on inside me? For our reactions do show what is already inside. Our reactions say quite a lot about the kind of people that we are. Now, as far as Paul is concerned, he says, I want you to make sure, whatever happens, that you conduct yourself in a manner worthy of the gospel and that you stand firm in the situations that come your way. Well, what kind of situations did the Apostle Paul have in mind, do you think? Well, we don't have to guess, and we do know that he was not functioning in a vacuum. He was dealing with real life situations. Let me identify a few of them for you. You will notice, for instance, in this first chapter, that he mentions on more than one occasion that he is in chains, that he is in prison. Now, we are not certain which imprisonment, because he was imprisoned on more than one occasion, we're not sure which imprisonment he is referring to here. Some think it was in Caesarea, others think it was in Rome, some suggest that perhaps it was in Ephesus. The body of opinion, however, suggests that it was the Roman imprisonment towards the end of his life and ministry. Be that as it may, he has now got himself in a situation where he is at the mercy of the political system of the day. It is a pretty cruel system. It's a pretty relentless system. And in actual fact, he was finally executed by the authorities under whose control he was sitting at that time, literally in chains. So one thing we can say about Paul, as he's saying, whatever happens, stand firm, is this. He finds himself in a political situation that is not particularly to his liking. And it is going to exert phenomenal pressure upon him. In fact, it is an extremely dangerous situation. But his response to that is presumably because he's telling the others to do it, and he usually practiced what he preaches. His response to it was, whatever happens, stand firm. In other words, whatever the political environment might be in which you find yourself, your mandate is to stand firm and conduct yourself in a manner worthy of the gospel. I have many dear friends who grew up under the communist regime, a political system that was inimical to their Christian profession. But the thing that is so wonderful about them is this: whatever happens, they seem to be able to cope with it and they stand firm. Now, our circumstances obviously differ. It may be that we live in a circumstance where we don't particularly like the political system, but that's probably as far as it goes. But whatever happens, Paul says, stand firm.

0: The second thing that you need to notice that Paul is talking about here is that he not only was subjected to political situations, but he was also subject on occasion to natural disasters. He went to Philippi originally to speak after an interesting set of circumstances. He had been ministering in Asia Minor. While he was there, he had been a little unsure of which way to go next. He'd tried a number of things, none of which worked out. One day, getting rather discouraged about this, he had a vision. The vision was of a man from Macedonia who said to him in the vision, "Come over and help us." And so he determined that that was what he should do. He immediately got on a ship. They sailed without any trouble over to Macedonia. And very quickly, they arrived in the city of Philippi, a strategic city on one of the main roads that led, of course, to Rome. This particular decision to go to Philippi was of critical significance. In fact, I believe, in a sense, it changed the history of the human race. Because when Paul went to Philippi, he took the gospel to Europe. And because the gospel came to Europe and spread throughout Europe and eventually throughout the Western world, to a very large extent, became the world it is because of the profound influence of Christianity. You look at the rest of the world where it isn't there, it's an entirely different world. Try to imagine what our world would be like if the gospel had headed east instead of heading west.
1: 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Okay, let's head back now to Stuart for more of his message.
0: Well, that was the critical juncture of what happened when Paul arrived in Philippi, but within a very short time, he is beaten up by the authorities, he's thrown in jail, but his attitude is, well, whatever happens, even though they throw you in jail, conduct yourself in a manner worthy of the gospel of Christ and stand firm. Well, he and his friend not only stood firm, they decided to have a praise and worship session in their cell. And while they were doing that, there was an almighty earthquake, and the city of Philippi began literally to collapse all around them. Now, I've been to Philippi on a number of occasions, and there is ample evidence of numerous earthquakes in that particular area. In fact, once when we were in that area of Macedonia, there were earthquakes at the time. It is a very scary situation. I was not in an actual earthquake, although when I was in Japan last time, somebody told me the safest place in an earthquake is in a bamboo grove. And so I said, well, I'll try to remember that. And whenever I find myself in an earthquake, I will look for the nearest bamboo grove. And I'll give you that information at no extra charge. It may come in useful sometime. Here he is in an earthquake. The whole place is collapsing all around him. And his attitude is this: whatever happens, whatever happens, stand firm. There are times when you will actually come up with the situation that you have to confront, that you will face physiological and physical problems. How do we react to them? Paul says, whatever happens, whether it be physical, whether it be ideological, whether it be political, whether it be natural, whatever happens, the important thing is stand firm and conduct yourself in a manner worthy of the gospel of Christ. It's worth pointing out at this juncture, of course, that there really are only two sets of circumstances that we have to learn to cope with. Paul tells us what they are in the first chapter. He puts it this way. He says, "For to me to live is Christ, and to die is gain." The two eventualities that will come our way, the two possibilities that we confront every day of our lives, are very, very simple. Today, I will either live

or die. That's it, folks. Today I'll either live or die. Therefore, whatever happens, whether you are facing living, whether you're facing dying, stand firm. And this is his Christian attitude to life and death. Listen very, very carefully. For to me to live is Christ, and to die is gain. There you have one of the most profound, succinct statements in literature. For to me to live is Christ, and to die is gain. What does it mean? Well, let me suggest to you that when Paul says, for to me to live is Christ, he is saying, in effect, that he understands that Christ is the very bedrock of his life. Christ is the very core of his existence. Christ is the one who is his Savior. Christ is the one who is the Lord of his life. Christ is the one whom he believes is in control of his life and who will oversee his death. And Christ is the one to whom he has committed his eternal destiny. Christ is his beginning, Christ is his end, and in between, Christ is the dynamic, the source, the empowerment of his being. Christ is his goal, Christ is his love, Christ is his life. That's a Christian attitude, sisters and brothers. Now, he says, I have to be perfectly frank about this, there are a whole lot of things about this life that are not particularly pleasant, like being in prison, like being lashed with lashes, like being broke, like being bitten by snakes, like being hungry, like being adrift on a piece of driftwood after you've been shipwrecked. All these things had happened to him. There are many unpleasant things happening to him in the churches. People are ripping his reputation. They're maligning him. They're accusing him of all kinds of things. In actual fact, he could have said, life is very unpleasant. Perhaps he might even have been tempted to use the vernacular and say, life's a real bummer. Well, the reality of it is this. He says, Christ is my life, but all these things happen anyway. Now he says, one day I will die. And when I die, that will be to my advantage. Now you say, how in the world could that be? Surely dying is the biggest loss. It's the biggest tragedy. It's the final enemy. It's the thing we all detest. It's the thing that we all dread. It's the thing that we all try with all our might and main to resist. How in the world can death be my gain? And he says, well, think about it. If Christ is your life, but it also includes all kinds of unpleasant things, one day when you die, you'll be with Christ without all the unpleasant things. All the sickness, all the pain, all the anguish, no more snakes, no more shipwreck, no more hungry, no more adrift on the ocean, no more maligning, no more abuse, no more of all the bad stuff of life. It will simply be Christ. If Christ is my life with a lot of unpleasant stuff, and death is Christ without the unpleasant stuff, then Christ is my life, and death is my gain. When you get that mentality, you begin to face whatever happens with a certain degree of equanimity. For you begin to understand life and death from a Christian perspective. Now he says, I don't know which to choose. He said, I'm torn two ways. He said, it's wonderful if I can go on living because I can experience Christ. Not only that, my experience of Christ is overflowing in rich benefit to all you people. He said, it's wonderful to be alive. It's exciting to be alive. It's thrilling to experience Christ and to make him known. He said, boy, I really want to stay. But he said, on the other hand, what a relief it will be to be rid of all the downside and be released into all the fullness of glory and experience of Christ. I don't know which to choose, to be or not to be. Which reminds me, you remember your Hamlet, don't you? You remember the Prince of Denmark?
The Prince of Denmark was a very unhappy young man. And he begins to slip so far into discouragement and depression that he contemplates suicide. And this is what he says, to die, to sleep, perchance to dream. Aye, there's the rub. For in that sleep of death, what dreams may come? When we have shuffled off this mortal coil, what then must give us pause? I'll translate that into American English, and what he's saying is this. It would be wonderful to be rid of all this. Oh, just to be able to sleep, just to be able to dream, just to be able to get away from all this stuff. But then he said, but what would come in those dreams? What happens when we shuffle off this mortal coil? What kind of things will we discover at that particular point? And he begins to realize that for him, life is unbearable, but death is unthinkable. And so from the depth of his soul, he says, to be or not to be? That is the question. You didn't know that in my other life I was a Shakespearean actor, did you? That's all I can remember. But remember, here's the point. Here's the point. As far as Hamlet is concerned, there are two possibilities. Being or not being. To go on living is unthinkable. To die is unacceptable.

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1: He is torn between the two, and neither is acceptable. And Paul says, to be or not to be? That's the question. To be, Christ is my life. Not to be, death is my gain. It's all in his hands. And as I rest in that benevolent lordship, secure that whether I live or whether I die, whatever happens, I can stand firm and conduct myself in a way that is worthy of the gospel of Christ. Well, there are a whole lot more things here. I don't have time to get into them. You can study them for yourself. Let me just identify one more for you, and then I'll let you go. Notice that he says, not that he conducts himself in a manner worthy of Christ, that he conducts himself in a manner worthy of the gospel of Christ. What's the gospel? Well, the gospel is the good news that God in Christ came into the world and died in order that our sins might be forgiven, and it's all because of grace, not because of what we deserve. The gospel is all about grace, and it's all about sacrifice. Now, says the Apostle Paul, whatever happens, conduct yourself in a manner worthy of a gospel that's all about grace and all about sacrifice. So, whatever happens, learn to react with grace. Whatever happens, learn to react with a sacrificial spirit. And if you do that, you'll stand firm. Oh, he says one other thing. He said, always remember this, that you were given two gifts. One gift was the gift of being able to believe in Christ. And the other gift was the privilege of suffering for Christ. Two gifts. It was granted unto you to believe. It was granted unto you the privilege of suffering for Christ. So whatever happens, respond in grace and with a sacrificial attitude, because that's what the gospel's all about. And whatever happens, stand firm, because you know that if you go on living, Christ is your life. And if the worst thing that happens can happen and you die, then death

0: firm. Rather short message, isn't it? I'm just sorry it took so long.
1: Thanks so much, Stuart. 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Thanks so much for listening today. Do come back again next week for more encouragement right here on Telling the Truth. Have a great weekend.
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9: Hello, good morning. I'm Donna Birrell. The Archbishop of Canterbury is being strongly criticised after presenting an award to a Muslim cleric who's expressed support for Osama bin Laden. Hafiz Mehmood Ashrafi was given an Interfaith and Reconciliation Honour at Lambeth Palace on the 25th anniversary of the September the 11th attacks. In a statement, Lambeth Palace said the award had now been withdrawn. Reverend Dr. Ian Paul, a former member of the Archbishop's Council, tells Premier, it shows staggering naivety.
10: Apart from all the offence about Ashrafi himself, why on earth didn't Sarah Mullally consider what it would look like for her to be presenting an award to a man where this woman was dressed in which even moderate Muslims also hate the niqab and they think it's a sign of the oppression of women?
9: Leaked documents from Number 10 show some of Keir Starmer's planned policies have already been adopted by Andy Burnham, and he could soon announce more of them. The files show how the Prime Minister's predecessor hoped to stay in power with his roadmap. The Tories are calling Mr. Burnham the copy and paste Prime Minister. Labour MP Jess Phillips has denied that and says it's no surprise that some policies feel similar.
11: It's the art of the obvious that things like, you know, trying to get rid of rogue shops. There isn't on high streets. There isn't a member of parliament in the country who wouldn't sit and moan to you all day about those sorts of things.
9: A six-month investigation has revealed a violent online network is using gaming and social media platforms to encourage vulnerable young children to self-harm. The National Crime Agency has received nearly 1,500 reports of the comm since last October. A charity is warning that British teenagers are the unhappiest in Europe for the second year running. A survey by the Children's Society shows one in five are unhappy with their lives in Britain, with girls and disadvantaged teens hit hardest. That's a higher proportion than every other European nation except Czechia and Germany. Park Russell is from the charity and he says they're being let down.
12: I've always believed that Gordon Brown was right when he said that British children are 20% of our present and 100% of our future. And the Children's Society believe that every child in this country, doesn't matter what their postcode or the background, should get the best start in life. And we need to do better for our children than we're doing right now.

0: A book of writings by Pope Leo reflecting his formative years has been published. It was written before he became Pope and contains his responses to events such as 9/11 and issues such as poverty and human rights. Freedom Under Grace, Reflections on the Spiritual Tradition That Formed Me is being seen as an insight into his early thinking. And St Andrews has been named the UK's top university. Cambridge drops to fourth and Oxford fifth in the Times annual guide.
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0: Across the UK this morning, we're seeing a real mixed bag. Northern Ireland and much of Scotland are beginning with damp conditions and light rain, notably around Belfast with 17 Celsius and Glasgow seeing light showers at 16 degrees. That's feeling breezy there as well. Meanwhile, Wales, particularly Cardiff, is experiencing cloudy skies and 18 Celsius with some dampness in the air. Further south, England is looking much brighter with London enjoying sunny spells and a mild 21 Celsius, so feeling rather pleasant. That's your latest from the Premier News team. For more stories from a Christian perspective, head to premierchristian.news.
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0: Donnie McClurkin, and draw me close to you. A very good morning. It's Friday, the 18th of September. The time is... Oh, finished, Donnie? Yeah, Donnie's gone. Nearly gone. No, he's left the building. It's 8 minutes past 10 o'clock. It's Mal Pope here, daytime Premier Christian Radio, coming to you live from the Garden Shed. What have we got coming up for you? Well, some really important conversations this morning. At 11 o'clock, we'll be asking just how powerful are our words? The Bible has plenty to say about the weight our words carry, but what does it actually mean in everyday life? As Christians, how do we know when to speak up, when to hold our tongue, and how can our words reflect the character of Jesus? A friend of the show, Helly Glynn, will be joining me to unpack what Christ-like forgiveness really looks like. Helly is a prophetic Bible teacher, one of the Filling Station's regional consultants, and serves on the senior team here at Trinity Church in Cheltenham, and a regular on this particular program. Now at 12 o'clock, we'll bring you all the latest headlines from the week in our news hour from a Christian perspective. But let's start with the church. Now, as we probably know from personal experience, it isn't always perfect. I mean, it's made up of imperfect, broken people, which means sometimes things get messy. Sometimes people get hurt. But what happens when the hurt goes deeper, when your experience of faith begins to be affected by your experience of church, when the place that you expected to find community and safety actually becomes a source of pain? Can God redeem that kind of hurt? It's a reality many Christians face, including our guest today, the first hour, Anne Marie Brown. Anne Marie is a founder of Brymina Creative. I'll learn more about that through the morning as well, among many other things. And she joins us now to share her story. Anne Marie, very good morning to you.
1: Good morning, Mal.
0: And where are you this morning? Where's home for you?
1: I am in sunny Croydon.
0: Well, I'm glad it's sunny somewhere today. It's a bit miserable here in Wales. It's not raining yet, but it's just a matter of time, Anne-Marie. It's just a matter of time. Are you a Croydon girl in that case?
1: Well, technically, yes, but born and bred in East London. So right. Technically, I'm an East London girl, but yeah.
0: Fantastic. Now, then, let's find out a little bit. I always like to find out a bit about people's backgrounds,
1: yeah.
0: You know, families and all of that. So what sort of family did you come from, Anne-Marie? Was it a close family or was it a broken family? What sort of family was it?
1: Yeah, so close family, but like, some families, it starts off well. Mm-hmm. And then, you know, my parents separated quite, you know, a little bit into their marriage, and it was me and two brothers at the time.
0: Yeah.
1: And then my mother remarried and I had another brother. So I have three brothers. So
0: wow.
1: Yeah, very blessed.
0: Big family. You know, sometimes you do carry hurts. I'm thinking back in my own life, you know, hurts that from when you're a kid. How did you cope with that breakup of the family? Was it tough for you? How old were you at the time?
1: Yeah, I was 10 and I was the eldest. So I'm the eldest of my siblings. It was tough. But I think at that age, you don't really have the opportunity to take it on deeply.
0: Mm-hmm.
1: At the age of 10. But, my dad was absent in the home, which, you know, they always say that girls need their dads growing up.
0: Yeah.
1: But, you know, I wasn't bitter about it. And my mother was very, very good in terms of she never, ever said a bad word about our dad to us. She never did that. She always chose to be positive because she said at the end of the day, that's still your father.
0: Yeah.
1: And so even though it was a breakup in that sense, we didn't really have the opportunity to be bitter because my mother, you know, she was a very strong woman and she said, no, that's your dad and I will not say a bad word about him to you. So, yeah,
0: okay. Well,
1: very different in that sense. Yeah,
0: that's great. That's great to hear. OK, so coping with that as a young girl and a new family and all of that. Was it a church going family? Was it a Christian family?
1: Yeah. So church is all I know. So my mum was born again, I guess, officially when I was around 4 years old. Mm-hmm. And so that was, church was our life. We attended weekly as people do, but more than once, you know, you have your Sundays, then you have your prayer meetings and your Bible studies, which back in those days often involved going to the pastor's house. because we didn't have buildings for the midweek meetings.
0: Yes.
1: So prayer meeting would be held in the pastor's house in their living room.
0: Wow. So, and there's a little girl, you'd go to that as well, the midweek meetings?
1: Absolutely. Wow. My mum took us everywhere with her.
0: Fantastic. Okay, so it's very good. You know, you've seen a bit of life coming on, some disappointments, some good things are happening. Yeah. You've got a nice tight little family unit, and you've gone to church. So church is... So, I mean, but that's something the whole family does, doesn't it? Is that when did it become something that you did, you know, personally?
1: Ooh, so I think being born in the church always gave me that interest. So I never lost interest. But for me, I was around about 18 when I made a decision.

0: dig my heels in and I'm going to go for it. So around about 18. I was baptized at 15.
1: Yes.
0: But I think the way I'll say it is that my pastor at the time, the late Reverend Eric Butterworth, he said to me that there's a baptism on Sunday. Do you want to get baptized? And I said, yeah, okay.
1: Okay.
0: So it was just like that. So I got baptized, but I don't think I really understood the fullness of what I was doing.
1: Yeah.
0: But it was about when I was 18, about 3 years later, that I really made that decision for myself that, yes, actually, I mean to walk on this road. Yeah.
1: Now, Anne-Marie, she's a good church girl. She goes to church all the time. She'd be baptized. Did you ever... I was going to say stray, not quite. Did you have an outside life? Because sometimes you can live a double life, can't you? You can be a great Christian in the prayer meeting and on a Sunday, yeah, and then maybe Friday night out with the girls, you know, a bit of a party.
0: You know what? I never did that directly, but I did have a little blip round about the college years. So I would say, you know, between the age of 16 to 18. It's not that I wasn't in church, because I still, you know, maintained that, but I got into college, and in college you want to, you know, you want to be like everybody else. You don't want to be the one that stands out. I was smoking briefly, and my mum's listening, and she's probably like, my God.
1: No!
0: But yeah, so.
1: Now she knows it's too late to take it back.
0: And I think my dad's listening too. Oh my gosh. But yeah, so I did that for a little while. But I think that was just about trying to fit in with my peers. But, you know, sort of aside from that, I was questioning my faith in that period of time, because, as I've said, yes, my dad had left. And I think as I'd gotten older and my mum remarried, then I had that conflict of, well, my dad is still alive and well, but now I have a stepfather, and how do I navigate those waters? How can I be loyal to both fathers, as it were? So that was a time of, I'm not sure, God, what's going on here? How can you help me to sort of get through this? And so that was my period of wondering, and is it really worth it? You know, if God is so great, why did my dad leave? And what, you know, all of those sort of questions. So I had that between sort of 16, 18, yeah.
1: And that's really, you're discovering yourself, aren't you? And you say when you're 10 years old, it's hard to put that into, you know, to understand everything that's going on. And then suddenly you start waking up and becoming a grown woman, you know, because that's all those things are kicking in at that stage. But at 18, you decided, right, I'm just going to stop smoking. Not that you did it very much. But from 18, that's gone. That's the past and everything. So church is really your whole life? Are you working at the same time, Anne-Marie?
0: Yeah, so I was at college at the time. I was working part-time as well. And yes, church was, by then, church was everything, really. Mm-hmm. You know, we would go on a Sunday. We would go to Bible studies, prayer meetings. I was in the choir, so we'd have choir rehearsals as well. So it was really, you know, and our church friends, we spent a lot of time with them. So our house was like the hub. Yeah. So everybody would come there.
1: And because it's a whole social circle, doesn't it? Christmas, birthdays, parties. It's all absolutely. The same gang. It's the church. The church. Yeah. And that's your whole. Yeah. That's your whole. Yeah. Okay. Well, it sounds perfect, but something started to go wrong on the inside. Now, you've spoken openly about experience of depression. How did that start? And was there a trigger point, or was it just part of growing up? Can you tell us a little bit about that whole experience?
0: Yeah, I mean, I think, you know, as a teen, I was always sort of seeking to fit in and all of that sort of thing. But I had low moods, but I didn't know that I was depressed necessarily. I think that sort of escalated as I got older and when I had a breakdown later on. But I think for me, it was very much about trying to, you know, quote unquote, keep up with the Joneses in the church circuit. Mm-hmm. It was trying to be strong for my siblings because I was the eldest, and I thought it was my responsibility to be strong for them also. Mm-hmm. And

0: And I think as well, you know, like you said, it's at that time of life where hormones are changing, emotions are changing and all of that sort of thing. And it's, okay, what do I do with my life? Because at that point, I started to experience illness as well. And so everything came in the mix around about that 18, you know, 17, 18 age. But I didn't know that I was depressed because I'm a Christian and Christians don't get depressed.
1: Okay, well, let's unpack that a little bit. Now then, you know, you can feel down, can't you? People feel down. They also say, oh,
0: absolutely,
1: cheer up, Anne-Marie. Mm-hmm. What have you got? What have you got to be sad about? You know, it's not just feeling a little bit sad, yeah. Depression. Can you explain what that mood was like when the dark dog comes on you and all of that? What was it like for you?
0: Yeah, so I think, you know, if I could scoot forward to explain it, you know, a little bit better. Yes, I had low mood. And I think that when you are low, but when it becomes prolonged, so someone can upset you, you can feel down about it for a few days, but it's when that sadness doesn't leave, that's when you need to start thinking about, okay, what's happening here? So scooting forward, I had my first child, got married and all of that stuff, but had my first child and I experienced postpartum depression. Mm-hmm. And I didn't know it because, again, you know, we're Christians, we don't do that. We keep it ticking. And so I was very low for a long time. And what I used to do was Monday to Saturday, I was down in the dumps, couldn't function and all of that. But on Sunday, I put on my happy face,
1: yeah.
0: And I went to church and I did what I had to do in church. Mm. And equally, that's where the hurt also started, because as far as I was concerned, all of these spiritual people in this building cannot even notice that I'm dying. Yes. And so that is where some of the hurt started. But the depression was something that I didn't acknowledge because, as I said, number one, we're Christians and we don't do that. And number two, in the Caribbean community, you certainly don't acknowledge those things.
1: Yeah.
0: And so it just grew over the years. So I had baby number two and it went on, at baby number three and it went on, baby number four. and it continued until I actually got to that point where I had a breakdown.
1: Okay. So just, you know, now people these days say, oh, everybody's getting depression and everybody's this and, you know, like it wasn't like that in the old days. But the thing is, now we've given it a name and people talk about it. You know, I look back to my mother's generation, you know, they just got on with it because nobody understood what they might be going through after they've had a baby. All those hormone changes, all those chemical changes in your life. And so the more we talk about it, obviously people are going to identify with it and the numbers are going to go up who say they might have depression. Okay.
0: Yeah.
1: So you've got to this point. So who do you go and see? Do you go and see your pastor? Do you go and see your house group leader when you say, look, I can't do this anymore? Who did you speak to? Can you speak to your partner?
0: So at that point, I never wanted to acknowledge that this was happening to me.
1: Mm-hmm.
0: So going to the church, quote unquote, the church was not an option because I thought, I'm going to be looked at funny because by this time I'm a leader in the church. So I'm not just anybody in a sense. So at first it was my husband who helped me. And
1: I mean, he's been through it as well, isn't he? If somebody's got depression in the family, you're only, as they always say, you're only as happy, the family's only as happy as that, as the happiest child.
0: Absolutely.
1: Or the happiest partner in this. How did he cope with it? Was he understanding? Because sometimes blokes aren't. And particularly if they haven't had any experience of this, even if you're a great Christian guy, come on, what have you got to worry about? Yeah. How was he with it?
0: To be fair to him, he was very good.
1: Mm-hmm.
0: So the minute he knew, I mean, he knew that I was unwell before I did.
1: Yeah, of course.
0: But the minute I had the breakdown, he took on everything. So he was there for the children, cooking, cleaning, washing, the whole lot.
1: What were you doing? Were you just out lying down? You sitting down?
0: I didn't want to do anything. Yeah. I didn't. He even had to tell me to have a shower. I didn't even want to do that. Mm-hmm. I didn't even want to do that. I would just sit down in one seat

0: day, go to the toilet, come back, eat. Yeah. That's about it. And I can't tell you, a lot of things are blank because I just don't remember. I was completely checked out. Didn't know what was going on, but he carried the can.
1: Now, interesting, you say that you're the person you lived with, your partner, he knew that you weren't well.
0: Yeah.
1: But people in the church didn't. Isn't that interesting? You know, that we put on a different face, but also maybe we don't ask the right questions. People in our church community. Yeah. Okay, so you've identified. What did you do next? So you spoke to your husband about it. You know you're not coping. What did you do next?
0: So he suggested that I go to the GP.
1: Mm-hmm.
0: And he said he'd go with me. So I said, okay, no problem. Let's do that. And I went and I said, I'm not going to cry. I'm not going to do this and I'm not going to do that. I'm just going to go and that's it. Went to the GP and there was a locum GP on, not my regular one. Because I didn't like my regular one. So God made it that, you know, there was a locum. And he went through a whole assessment with me and all of that kind of stuff. And he said that, you know, by my, you know, assessment, you're suffering from moderate to severe depression. And he asked me those pertinent questions. Are you suicidal? And all of that kind of stuff.
1: Were you?
0: And I said no. But I lied. Mm-hmm. Because I work for the NHS. So in my eyes, if I say that, this is going to go quite differently in terms of how they would want to treat it. And so they offered me medication, but I refused. I said I'd like something alternative to medication. Now, there's nothing wrong with medication, but I just didn't feel that that would be the right fit for me. And so he pointed me down the path of cognitive behavioral therapy. And he also said, start doing things that you enjoy and start spending time with people who love you. And he asked, what kind of community do I have?
1: Okay.
0: And I said, I have my family. And even with my extended family, there's about 80 of us in the extended family. We have a lot. But I said, I have my church community. And he said, that's very good. And that's very positive. You know, the doctor wasn't a Christian, but he said, that's what you need. And you need to lean into that. And so that was his advice and guidance. And yeah, that's what I followed initially.
1: Okay. And just going back, you decided not to take medication. I've done quite a few interviews on this sort of subject. And I remember one person saying to me, it's not a character imbalance, it's a chemical imbalance.
0: So there's a
1: goodness in the National Health Service and going to your GP and maybe taking, you decided, and cognitive is a wonderful thing because you'd start talking, don't you? But you're a church leader. You're a church leader in your church. People I mean, have you heard about Anne Marie? Oh, geez, there's something wrong then. She's a church leader. I mean, it's all that, isn't there? You know, because there's the world's impression of you, the church's impression of you. What did people say? I mean, did you go and tell them? How did you approach it with the church community?
0: So, no, I initially didn't say anything. And that was because of embarrassment.
1: Mm-hmm.
0: You know, I was embarrassed. So at the time I was a minister in that church.

0: the couch.
1: Yeah.
0: What sort of conversations were you having with God during that time? Were you asking him why? Were you blaming him? Did he seem far away? What was that like?
1: You know, the thing was that even though I was in that, you know, altered, I would say, frame of mind and that altered state, I was still able to talk to God. I was still able to read my Bible. One of the things that the depression caused was some memory issues and concentration issues. I couldn't concentrate to read, and I'm an avid reader, so I would read, you know, 20 or 30 books a year. Mm-hmm. And now I'm in that point where I can't even concentrate to read for an hour. And so I would just read a few verses mm-hmm. in the Bible, but I would always be speaking to God. And it's amazing that even in your altered state, God will still bring you that peace and reassurance that he's there. You may not hear words, but you will feel that, you know what, I'm going through this, but God is still with me. And so in those moments, I never left him. I still committed to being in his presence. And what does that mean? It means that I would wake up and, you know, have a short time of prayer. I would read my Bible and I would play gospel music that would uplift me and encourage me. And sometimes they'd make me cry. And they'd make me cry because, you know, I'm in this state, but God still cares about me, you know? So that's sort of how I still dealt with that, being in those depths. And I was encouraged by David as well. David, you know, Psalm 42 said, "Why art thou cast down, O my soul? But hope in God," you know, because he's my help. And so that's what I did.
0: That's what you did. Okay, well, we're going to find out what that public example to the church was and how that led to a healing. I'm talking to Anne-Marie Brown. She is the founder of Brymina Creative. We'll hear about that a little bit in the next half an hour as well. If this is raising any questions for you, do get in touch. Text the word Premier to 66777. You can email studio@premier.org.uk as well. And maybe we can share some of your story, as maybe as Anne-Marie's story is sparking off some ringing some bells in your own memory. The time here on Daytime Premier Christian Radio, it's Mal Pope in the Garden Shed, and it's just gone 10:30.
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0: Phil Thompson and Light My Way. It's 25 minutes to 11 o'clock, Friday morning, Mal Pope in the Garden Shed, daytime here on Premier Christian Radio. My guest the first hour is Anne-Marie Brown, a founder of Brymina Creative, and we're talking about her experience of depression and also with the church. Now, it is strange, isn't it, that you're a worship leader, you're a Bible study leader and all that, you feel embarrassed about saying where you are, whereas if you look in the book, as you said, you mentioned David. I mean, he was all over the shop, wasn't he, with his depression and with his, you know, his highs and his lows. He wasn't embarrassed at all about it. You know, he danced naked before the Ark of the Covenant and made a fool of himself, but then he'd be in a cave crying his eyes out. So it's not just you, is it? It's not just you and it's not just me. And there's nothing to be embarrassed about. Well, is there anything to be embarrassed about? Maybe it's the church's fault that it doesn't have an openness about it. So you said something happened publicly that brought this to the attention of the church. What happened and how did that lead to you feeling healed?
1: Yeah, so we had a service and we had a guest speaker. And I don't like going to the altar. I'm not one of those people. I don't like to do that. And so we had a guest speaker, and I remember that he was speaking about labels and how we label people. And that sort of resonated with me because I'm a very creative person. I'm very like get up and go and do things. I could turn my hand to anything, make things work, make things happen. But I think as a consequence of that, sometimes people can take advantage of that. And so that sort of resonated with me when he was talking about labels, and he'd finished his message and he'd done an altar call. And of course, you know, I stayed in my seat. Mm-hmm. By this time I'm in church physically, but you know, mentally I'm not really there. And one of the pastors, signaled to me to come to the front, and I'm like, no, thank you. And he said, I just want to ask you a question. And I'm thinking, oh, okay, no problem. And so I went up to him and he literally spun around and said to the guest speaker, you need to pray for her. So in the midst of everything, somehow that one pastor noticed that something wasn't right. And so this guest speaker, and now I'm in full blown panic mode. I'm like, oh my gosh, what's going to happen? And I'm looking around like, where's my husband? Cause there's no way I'm standing here by myself. And he showed up very quickly because he knew what was going on with me, of course. And this guy, his name is, Reverend Anthony King, probably know that name. And he started to talk about prophetically everything that I had been experiencing over the past months. And I was like, oh, okay. And I could see my pastor now in like, excuse me, what's going on here? Sorry, what? And all of this information just came out by God, because no one else would have known that, because I kept it a secret. And then he prayed for me. And I remember, like, there was nothing dramatic. I didn't fall to the floor or anything like that. But I just, in my mind, was thinking, what just happened? Because it was overwhelming. And now people are asking questions. What do you mean? I didn't know. And I'm like, well, you didn't know. Number one, I didn't tell you. So don't feel bad because I didn't tell you. But I left the building. I did.

0: feel better. I left the building with questions. What just happened? And so go home, go to sleep, wake up on Monday morning, and I'm still depressed. But Mel, on Tuesday morning when I woke up, it had gone. The depression had lifted, had gone, and I felt like myself, just like that. And I had to take a pause and I said, God, you did it. I didn't even ask you to do it, but you did it. But now I'm scared.
1: Yeah.
0: Because what happens if this happens again? I don't think I can do it. And so my husband notices, oh, it's almost like I've got my wife back. But then I'm still in that contemplative mood. How do I now maintain this healing that God decided to give to me without me even asking for it? And so two things came to me. Number one, prayer. Soak yourself in prayer. Talk to God regularly. And number two, soak yourself in the Word of God, in the Scriptures. And so from that point in time, which was in 2013, I have maintained a consistent devotional life. And that is what has kept me sane since then. Yes, I've had moments of I feel low.
1: Yes.
0: But we don't sink into them. So yeah, that's how it happened.
1: So that's wonderful. Now then, obviously, you've got coping with all the mental anguish of that. Mm-hmm. And then physically, because as we get older, you might have noticed this, things don't always stay the way they are. Now, you've been diagnosed with rheumatoid arthritis. How did that diagnosis happen?
0: Yeah, so, you know, I just found that I was finding it hard to walk up the stairs.
1: Mm-hmm.
0: My hands were in constant pain, my ankles, my shoulders. But I put it down to, menopause. And I had early menopause, another story for another time. But I put it down to that. But as the time went on, it got worse and it got worse. And I went to, the GP. They referred me to a rheumatologist. And yes, I was diagnosed with rheumatoid arthritis. So how do you function as a Christian, knowing God is a healer, but then you are struggling with disease? But you teach about it. God is a healer. Jesus is here to heal. He came to heal and set free and deliver and all of that. But you have this chronic illness. And so with that, I made the choice to go down the route of medication.
1: Okay.
0: So I didn't want it for depression.
1: Yes.
0: But for me, I can't cope. I'm an artist. I create things with my hands. I need my hands to function because I cannot write, I cannot create if I'm in pain. And so, yes, I take the medication. And for a while, it was working well.
1: For a while. Tell me. You can't just say for a while it's working well.
0: So for 2 years, the medication was doing its thing. Mm-hmm. But then I started to have side effects from the medication after 2 years. That doesn't make sense, but that's what was happening. And so I go back to my nurse and I say to her, look, I'm having all these side effects. I stopped taking the medication. I wouldn't advise that. Don't go cold turkey.
1: No.
0: But I stopped taking it. And she said, no, you shouldn't have done that. I said, well, I stopped taking it and now I'm not having those side effects. So then she says to me, okay, we're going to have to put you on a stronger one. And it's a weekly injection. You're going to have to inject yourself every week. You're going to have blood tests every week because it's a toxic drug. And as she's speaking, it's like the words were floating over my head like butterflies. And I thought to myself, I don't think I can do this. And so as I left there, I said, God, you need to do something because I don't think I can do this medication thing. And so I went home. And when I got home, I just heard this weird word, salad cleanse. And I'm thinking, salad cleanse? What on earth is that? I don't know what that is. But anyway, so at that time, I was very I was severely obese, right? So I love eating. I love food and I eat a lot. And so I was very much overweight. And I said, you know what? Maybe that's God speaking to me. So I'm going to have a salad. And so I did. And I had a salad and I started looking into foods that can help with inflammation. And so that's what I did. I started eating salads. I started moving. Lots of people don't like to use the E word, exercise, but I started moving, whereas before I was a couch potato. And so I started moving, I started eating better, and I started to lose weight. And so I go through this process, and over 12 months, I lose 5 stones.
1: Wow.
0: And I don't feel the pain anymore. And I'm enjoying my life. I go back to rheumatology this year and Mal, they discharged me. They said, you don't have it anymore and it's in full remission. Now, the only reason it's in full remission is because I followed God. Mm-hmm. He gave me this thing. I followed him, but I put in the work.
1: Put in the work. Okay. So it's not just
0: hard work.
1: It's not just like magic. It's
0: no.
1: So a couple of things. When you had both the depression and the rheumatoid arthritis, did you go to be prayed for healing? Was that something you felt you ought to do? Is that something the church thought they ought to do?
0: No, I didn't. People knew.
1: Mm-hmm.
0: It's very strange that I'm the church I grew up in. So I'm not in that church that I grew up in. And we grew up in a full gospel, right? And we're very much strong on the word. So if the Bible says that I'm healed, then I'm healed. I mean, mm-hmm. we don't need to ask questions about it and we don't need to make it a drama. And so I didn't feel like I needed to go for prayer for healing. Now, I have no problem with that. But in my situation, I said, I know that God is going to heal me. And when he chooses to heal me, I will be healed. Now, yes, it might be that I feel led to go to an altar call one day and it will happen like that. But equally, God can heal me right here in my house. So for me, it was about standing fast on the word of God. If God says that I'm healed, then I am. And he can create the circumstances for that to happen without my input. And that's the way I looked at it. Yes, my family were praying for me. Those who knew me were praying for me that God would bring me to the point where I am healed and I can function. But I didn't actively seek for that publicly. And that's just me as a person.
1: Okay. So everybody's different. Some people want to take medication for depression. Some people don't. Some people want to go on a salad cleanse. But you still got your faith at the center of all of this. Now that are you still in church leadership?
0: I am.
1: So having everything you've been through, are you much more aware of your congregation, the ones that maybe are, got a face on that's not the real face?
0: Yeah. So the church that I was in when all of this happened, I'm not in anymore. But I'm now one of the pastors at Liberty Christian Ministries in Norbury. And I think that it does make me acutely aware of other people who may be wearing masks, as it were. You see the signs. I can see traits sometimes. It's even in the words that people speak. You know, I can hear in the background of the words that they are saying that actually they're not okay. Mm-hmm. And I do reach out to people from time to time, especially if I can recognize that something is not right. And I almost see it as my duty to reach out to people, because I know when I was sinking, if somebody would have just, you know, as the song says, throw out the lifeline, if someone would have just done that, maybe I would have recovered quicker. I'm not saying I wouldn't have been unwell, but maybe I would have recovered quicker if someone would have extended a hand. And so that's what I try my best to do, is extend that hand to people. I'm not the answer for everything, but I can signpost you and I can help you to begin to walk on a path that will bring you to a better state of mind in your faith.
1: Now, I've said that you're the visionary behind Brymina Creative. What is it, and

0: do you do?
1: Yeah. So God has gifted me. And initially I was a bit annoyed because people used to talk about being jack of all trades and master of none and all of that. But I'm multi-gifted. So when it comes to creating things, I'm very good. And I thought, okay, I've been running from it for a long time. But I thought, you know what? Let's actually put this, make this a business. And so the business is a stationery business and a handcraft business. So I make stationery. So I make notebooks, journals, bookmarks, event stationery, so for weddings and all of that sort of thing. But I also do crafts. So I make cards, gift cards, also knit, sew, you know, all of that sort of thing. So it kind of all comes, that's why it's called Creatives with an S, because we're multifaceted here. And that's my delight. I love creating. I draw as well, and I paint, and all of that. So for me, I like to say I'm a bit like Bez.

0: before making the sanctuary and everything in it. And so for me, this is biblical anyway. Fantastic. And so that's what we're all about. We love to create, you know, and that's my go-to. And, you know, someday I will be doing this all day, every day. But until things build up a bit better, yeah. I'm here where I am at.
1: And I mean, the interesting thing is, okay, so, you know, you're somebody's little girl, and then you're somebody's partner, and then you're somebody's mum. You're just about to become somebody's grandmother. Have you found out who you are? Has God taught you more about yourself through this whole experience, this journey?
0: Absolutely. I mean, I've always been an introvert. I have my social battery has a very short life. I'm one of those types of people. And I really didn't rate myself for many, many years. But again, you lean into the scriptures and you lean into, you know, what the Bible says, and you look at people like Gideon. You know, God said, you're a mighty man of valor. And he's like, I'm not really sure about that, God. And, you know, you look at people like Barak in the Bible, and Deborah's like, you know, you're going to go and you're going to conquer. And he's like, I'll go if you come with me, and if, you know, and all of that. And so we have so many examples in the Bible of people who, you know, struggle with their identity. But through all of this process, I'm now in my 50s, and I pray it doesn't take the listeners as long as it's taken me. But for me, I've sort of found myself in my 50s. And it's where I know what God has called me to do. I know who I am in Christ, and I know what my purpose is here on this planet. But it's taken all of this time, it's taken process, it's taken me going through these, I don't know, you can call them mountains and valleys, but the illnesses and the hurt and the disappointment, but it's built resilience within me as a person, and it's thrusted me closer to God. All of these experiences have only brought me closer to God. I have no resentment towards God. I have no questions as to why did this happen to me, and it's not fair and all of that. Paul, you know, the Apostle Paul said, I've got a thorn in my flesh, and I asked God to remove it. And he said, no, my grace is enough for you. And so for me, the way I look at it is that, yes, I've been through all these things. But, you know, again, as the Apostle Paul says, this was a messenger of Satan to buffet me, but this was so that my head doesn't swell and I think of myself more highly than I ought to. And so that's how I look at it. All of these things have happened, but it has brought me closer to God and helped me to remain stable in my faith, because his grace is enough to keep me as I continue on the journey. So yes, I know exactly what I'm called to do and who I'm supposed to impact and all of that, but it happened in my 50s.
1: In your 50s. It's never too late. Wait, Moses didn't get his proper gig till he was in his 80s.
0: So that's right.
1: There's always hope for some of us listening and maybe presenting. Right then, people listening today have heard your story. Do you fancy praying for them, if anybody's going through the same sort of thing? Or for the church leaders who might be listening, thinking maybe they need to just be a little bit more open to people not being totally okay. I'll leave it to you, Anne-Marie.
0: Amen. I think there's something, you know, that, you know, one of my former leader, Bishop, you know, he says, who ministers to the minister? And that is so true, because we have so many ministers out there leading and bleeding, and they don't know that it's okay to take a pause and stop and, you know, be refreshed and be rejuvenated. So, you know, I'll pray for all of those who are listening. So, Father, we just thank you today that you are gracious and you are merciful. And Lord, I just want to take this opportunity to lift up our church leaders to you. Father God, sometimes we lead and we don't want to admit that there is calamity going on in our own lives. But I pray today that someone who is listening, who's resonated with something that we've discussed today, that they will cry out to you, but more importantly also that they will seek help from others, that they will let others know, actually, I'm not okay and I need help. And so, Father, we thank you for your grace. We thank you, Lord, for those who can help and assist. And God, we even thank you, Lord, for this platform on Premier Christian Radio, where people can listen and that they can seek out help. Father, we thank you, Lord, for Lifeline and all of those things that are available. And so, God, we just pray that you would bless the listeners, Father God, specifically for the leaders, the pastors, the elders, the bishops, whoever they are that are listening today, that they will seek out.

0: help, and that they will know that God, the same God that they are preaching about, can reach down and touch them and heal them. So Father, we pray that you will bring your peace and your grace. In Jesus' name we pray. Amen.
1: Amen. And Anne-Marie, if people want to find out more about you and about Brymena, how do we get in touch?
0: Yeah, I'm on Instagram, so it's at Brymena Creatives in one word. I'm one of the pastors at Liberty Church UK. Our pastors are Dr. Kevin Kerr, and we are found in Norbury Crescent in Norbury in London. And also, I will be at the Business with God event on the 10th of October in Shoreditch. So you can find me at any of those places.
1: Thanks ever so much for sharing your story so honestly here on Daytime. I've been speaking to
0: Anne-Marie
1: Brown from Brymena Creatives. Joining me in the next hour, Telly Glynn, The Power of Our Words. 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
14: Hello, I'm Kelly Valencia. The Archbishop of Canterbury is being strongly criticised after presenting an award to a Muslim cleric who's expressed support for Osama bin Laden. Hafiz Ashrafi was given an Interfaith and Reconciliation Honour at Lambeth Palace on the 25th

0: anniversary of the September 11 attacks. In a statement, Lambeth Palace said the award had now been withdrawn. Reverend Dr. Ian Paul, a former member of the Archbishop's Council, tells Premier it shows staggering naivety.
1: Apart from all the offence about Ashrafi himself, why on earth didn't Sarah Mullally consider what it would look like for her to be presenting an award to a man where this woman was dressed in which even moderate Muslims also hate the niqab and they think it's a sign of the oppression of women.
0: In other news, a leak from the heart of Downing Street reveals how much Andy Burnham has been borrowing from Sir Keir Starmer's plans since entering Number 10. Documents seen by Sky News show six of the former Prime Minister's policies have been adopted by his successor. That's despite Mr. Burnham saying he was going to change politics. Home Office Minister Sarah Jones says it's nothing to be concerned about.
2: War in Ukraine, Iran, the cost of living crisis, these challenges remain the same. So it is not surprising that there would be some crossover in terms of the policy interventions. But what I would say is the Prime Minister, Andy Burnham, has a very different agenda and it's a very clear agenda.
0: A charity is warning that British teenagers are the unhappiest in Europe for the second year running. A survey by the Children's Society shows one in five are unhappy with their lives in Britain, with girls and disadvantaged teens hit hardest. That's a higher proportion than every other European nation except Czechia and Germany. Mark Russell is from the charity and he says they're being let down.
3: I've always believed that Gordon Brown was right when he said that British children are 20% of our present and 100% of our future. And the Children's Society believe that every child in this country, doesn't matter what their postcode or the background, should get the best start in life. And we need to do better for our children than we're doing right now.
0: And a book of writings by Pope Leo reflecting his formative years has been published. It was written before he became Pope and contains his responses to events such as the 9/11 terror attacks and issues such as poverty and human rights. Freedom Under Grace, Reflections on the Spiritual Tradition That Formed Me, is being seen as an insight into his early thinking.
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0: Northern Ireland and much of Wales, where temperatures hover around 16 to 17 degrees. Scotland also sees increasing rain and blustery winds with highs of 15 degrees Celsius in the Highlands. Meanwhile, England remains largely drier, particularly in the southeast, enjoying sunny intervals and milder air, with London reaching around 21 degrees Celsius. That's your latest from the Premier News team. 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
1: Matt Mayer and the Lord's Prayer. It's 8 minutes past 11 o'clock. You're listening to Daytime here on Premier Christian Radio, Malpope in the Garden Shed. Words, words. Sticks and stones can break my bones, but words will never hurt me. Don't you believe it? Words can lift someone up or completely tear them down. Our words can bring life or they can bring death. Sounds extreme, but what they say has power. The Bible's plenty to say about the power of our words and the influence of our tongues, but what does that actually look like in everyday life? How do we use our words well? When should we speak? When should we be silent? And how can we make sure our words honour God? Well, joining me to unpack all of this, friend of the show, Helly Glynn. Helly is a prophetic Bible teacher, one of the Filling Station's regional consultants, and serves on the senior team at Trinity Church in Cheltenham. Helly, a very good morning to you.
2: Morning.
1: I was thinking, you know, words, that thing about words, and you know, sticks and stones break my bones and all that, but I think words are incredibly, no, in the beginning, I mean, John says it, doesn't it? In the beginning was the

0: word.
1: Yeah.
0: Words are really important. How do you measure your words, Helly? Are you an encourager? Are you a tearer downer? What are you like with your words?
1: I was going to say, I've got lots of them, Mal. that's what I was going to say. How I'd measure them would be very large measuring tape, I think. I think it's statistically proven as well that women have more words to say than men, so we'll see.
0: All right. Well,
1: I think it's such a challenge, isn't it, to just try and think, I wonder if we could see invisible, you know, what we don't see visibly, what actually happens when words land and things like that. I mean, it would be really interesting. That phrase is so telling, isn't it, that we're a bit naive. We think, oh, nothing will hurt us. But probably most of the pain most of us carry is from what people have said, I would imagine. Yeah. And I can still remember a teacher at school saying, oh, you're so rubbish at maths. And I, from that point onwards, became more and more rubbish at maths to the point where I could not get my maths GCSE. I tried and tried and tried and tried. And my poor dad, who was a maths teacher at the time, was pulling his hair out. Thinking, what is wrong with my child? And I honestly, I think it was the weight I gave my teacher, you know, and what she was saying over me. So, yeah, I mean, I got there in the end.
0: Well done to your dad.
1: Congratulations, yeah.
0: And it's funny, I mean, just thinking back to when you're a kid, because you are vulnerable and impressionable. I had two teachers, you know. I'll just tell the story, shall I? I had to get an A in my A level, computer science. Went to see my lecturer and I said, I needed an A. And he didn't actually say anything. What he did, Helly, was he went like this. And then he did it again. He didn't just tell me I was rubbish. He laughed in my face. Where I had another teacher who encouraged me to play every song I ever wrote from the age of 9 in front of the school assembly, I Stedford and all that things. Words of encouragement and words of discouragement. They still hurt. They still hurt and they still lift me up these days. And that's from, goodness me, 50 years ago.
1: Isn't it crazy how we're still, you can replay the narrative as an adult. It's like you're 7-year-old is talking still in your brain because you've held those words. I mean, Proverbs talks about it so much, doesn't it? I mean, I was having a little scan this morning and where it says life and death is in the power of the tongue. That's in Proverbs 18. But you just think, wow, it's so true, isn't it? Because you can literally feel the crushing impact of someone's words that have outlasted even their own life sometimes. Mm-hmm. It's quite amazing, really.
0: Yeah, I mean, in that case, you know, because we speak off the cuff, you know, we say things, and the thing is, once it's out of your mouth, you can't take it back, you know,
1: exactly.
0: you can't take it back, and how often have you upset Mr. Glynn? You know, by saying something that, you know, totally.
1: Yeah, absolutely.
0: And sometimes it's completely, you know, innocently you say something without even thinking. It's gone, oh my gosh, you know.
1: Yeah, and I think it's the closest people to us we can get the most sloppy with our words with, because we're so used to them and we feel, you know, the cost is less high because we know they're going to stay and, you know, he's made his vows and I've made mine. And so whatever we're saying, but actually, you can ruin a whole day or a week, can't you, just with one sentence. I remember us having a big old ding dong over the height of bookshelves, and you know what I said was really really undermining to him, and what he said felt undermining to me, and we went round and round in circles, and then we were laughing about it the other day because I said, "Gosh, the things that came out of our mouths that were about something so ridiculous," you know, you just think, like you say, once it's gone, and you can't put, you're sort of like trying to put it back in again. And it can be over the most stupid things. But, you know, the Bible says it's out of our hearts our mouths speak, which is both good and bad, I suppose, because it shows what's been sitting down inside that we've been festering for a long time and we haven't maybe found a way to talk about soon enough. So then out it vomits and over really stupid things. So, yeah, it could be, you know, our words are quite telling, aren't they, about where we're at and, our reactions.
0: But that's also true about, they say, you know, you only find out what's inside a cup when it's upset. You're upset, you know, you can have a cup there and you're not quite sure. You upset it a little bit and it all flows out.
1: Yeah.
0: So maybe there are words inside us that we need to deal with before you get upset.
1: Okay, yeah, I've heard another good metaphor is like when we're squeezed like a toothpaste tube, what is inside starts squeezing out. So, absolutely. I mean, it really is true, isn't it? And we don't always like it, what we see, but it's good to have a look at, isn't it? It's good to know what's really coming out of us and This is where we've got the mercy of God. Thank God.

0: God for Jesus, because nothing's irrevocable, and even the pain of people's words from the past can be broken off us. And I know I've had that, you know, my example about the Mass. I remember sitting with the Lord and unraveling other lies I'd started to believe about myself that, you know, I'd just taken on as if they were factually true for the rest of my life. And, you know, you can intentionally break those in prayer. So it's good to have an eye on it, isn't it? And see, are there things from our past that sunk into us deeply that we can deal with the Lord? And, you know, if we said things that we'd like to go back and say sorry for. And I think that's amazing as well. I remember the Lord bringing something to mind that I'd said to someone at school, and I messaged them on Facebook. You know, this is 20 years later. I said, I'm really sorry. I was not very nice. And she said, oh, I hadn't even, you know, hadn't really thought about it. But what has really struck me is that you've thought about it and thought to message back and say sorry. And it really meant a lot to her. And, you know, I don't know what has happened to her ever since. But, you know, sometimes just checking ourselves and clearing things up is a really good practice, isn't it?
1: Isn't that interesting, though? It's not just the way that the words that we give to other people can affect them. It's you've carried that for a long, long time, you know, and that's weird because it's affected your life and it didn't affect the other person.
0: No, and I've often thought about her, and we added on Facebook when Facebook was a popular thing to do, you know, with all your school friends. And it lingered in my head for a long time. And I thought, actually, do you know what? I want to make amends on that one and just clear it. You know, I've said my sorry to God and I've prayed it wouldn't have affected her. And I think it's because I was becoming aware of some of the pain of things that people had said to me. I thought, gosh, I don't want mine to have had the same impact. But fortunately, she hadn't thought anything of it. Yeah. Or so she said.
1: So she said. Maybe it brought back some memories when you actually apologised about it. So we've talked about teachers. Both of us have talked about teachers leaving a mark on us for good and for ill. What about the church? The church doesn't do this with their words, do they?
0: Oh, goodness. No, man. No. Yeah, I'd say we're probably some of the worst culprits, aren't we? You know, using our words carelessly or sloppy or frustratedly with one another. And I sometimes call it friendly fire when it comes from Christians because, you know, we obviously don't mean to, but it's like a bit like what you were saying with the relatives and those closest to us in our houses. Sometimes that can do the most damage, can't it? And I was thinking the other day, even, you know, misappropriating scripture and using it in abusive ways. Goodness, that can just do so much damage. I was watching my safeguarding training and keeping myself updated. And I was, oh, it was just horrific. Some of the things that people had been said, you know, justifying abuse in marriages by Bible verses and things like that. And you think, goodness me, we can get ourselves in a mess, can't we, and call it something that it's not at all. So, yeah.
1: Now, that's really an interesting thing. So you've been on a safeguarding course.
0: Yeah.
1: Which makes you think about, because I was, you know, I always think about health and safety, right? Bear with me on this, Helly, that people are all complaining, health and safety has gone mad. You know, it's gone mad. You can't do this. You can't do that. But if you look at the industrial injuries before, health and safety. I had a great uncle who fell on a tin sheet coming out of a tin works, you know, and there wasn't a National Health Service back then. He lasted for a week or so and his wife became a widow at the end of that. You know, health and safety is important. So is safeguarding, because it makes you think about things that you wouldn't otherwise think about. So you've been on a safeguarding course and it's made you think about words. You know, you have to check yourself, because we can quite easily go through life without checking ourselves, can't we? We just think, well, that's, you know, that's what I said it. And, you know, I'm going on to the next thing. Unless you're held accountable for your words, then how do you know you've done something maybe not quite so good as you thought it was?
0: Yeah, I think the one that struck me was, you know, there's a scripture that says, touch not the Lord's anointed. And, you know, that's been used to justify not challenging decisions or leaders. And, you know, I'm not talking about just hurty words that are just, you know, we've been offended by, but, you know, really damaging behavior, abusive behavior in churches. It, you know, that we've ended up in terrible messes, haven't we? Our history's terrible about abusing children or, you know, misappropriating power and things like that. And I'm a leader. I'm a senior leader in a church, and I help, you know, start meetings all around the world with the filling station and do training. And obviously, I don't like particularly being challenged, but I would not want someone to feel, because of, say, that verse, that they could never approach me to say, actually, I'm not sure that is quite right theologically, or can we have a conversation about this, or help me understand. So we've ended up really spiky now with each other, because we're you know, I think sometimes you're right. Sometimes this

0: it can go over the top into flip into the other way where it's not actually abuse and it's just someone's a bit offended. But actually, we don't want words to cover deep abuse and deep pain in our churches and hurt one another with our words and think, oh, I can get away with it because the Bible says this. That's not how God would want his word applied, is it? And at the very beginning, when it says, you know, in the beginning, God created the world and he spoke life into being, light into being, and he let the land produce and this amazing kind of flourishing that came through God and his word. I think we've all ended up a long way away from that. In our expectations of how God would want to speak to us and how we would want to communicate, bringing life to one another. And I think if we became champions of life and champions of hope again and used our words to build up instead of tear down, it would be an amazing culture we could recreate. But I think one of the downsides of all of the health and safety is we are more fearful, aren't we? So in a good way, in a bad way. So, yeah, it's become quite complicated, but I think, you know, what God wanted to be very simple about words bringing life and creating and then unkind words being like a fire that could just set off a whole forest and the need to tame our tongues and work on our hearts. I think we haven't talked about it for a long time, have we? So,
1: Taming our tongues or just being nice? Because there's a difference, isn't there?
0: Yeah.
1: You know, there's a difference between knowing when to speak and seeing a situation that needs to be talked about, spoken into. Or, oh, I can't say that because that wouldn't be a very nice thing to say. How do we find that? But a lot of it's about what's inside of us, isn't it? You know, if we've got a critical spirit, if we're full of joy, you know, and we're in a good place, our words really reflect who we are at any particular time. You know, if you're feeling a little bit down, we were talking about with Anne Brown a little bit earlier about being in a state of depression, and her words then weren't great, you know, and the words over her own life weren't great. We go through different, the word is seasons, and that we use all the time, but we go through different seasons, and sometimes our words change with our moods.
0: Yeah, and I think that's the challenge I would set myself, is just because something feels true in that moment and is an accurate description of that moment, it's not allowing it to linger beyond that moment, because as quickly as we are in a season, we can be out of a season, can't we? And there's a difference, I think, between giving an honest narration of something, and the Bible says, you know, don't say peace, peace when there is no peace. So we're not meant to be completely deluded. We're able to give an honest account. But I think there's a difference then between almost like cursing ourselves under something and saying, I'm always like this, when actually I have been like this or I'm currently like this. It's a very different state of affairs, isn't it? And I've been really challenged by that sort of speaking out over myself and speaking things out over others. I remember when we did the pre-marriage course, they say, be careful not to say you always, or, you know, make your goal to understand someone rather than prove your point right and things like that. Yes. I've got lots of top tips from that pre-marriage course that I've had to put into action in very practical ways. But I think, yeah, there's a big difference, isn't there, between narrating something in the moment and then saying what is a temporary emotion is a factual future. They're quite different, aren't they?
1: Yeah, I think Walt Whitman, the poet, said, be curious, not judgmental. Be curious. Because people want to, because some people, and we all know, I'm going to think about them, they're always negative. You know, they seem to be negative about everything. And sometimes, you know, when you're with a negative person, you sort of go, oh yeah, you're right, it's awful, you know. It's like, I mean, you can fall into just agreeing with them because the negativity sort of, I don't know, it's exponential. How do you deal with negativity in that case with your words?
0: I mean, I use little one-liners like, yes, but we're better than that, aren't we? Or, you know.
1: yes, and I suppose we should be prepared. But you know what? Some people just always, that's what they're like. They're just the negative people. They're the mood hoovers. They're the
0: mood.
1: How do you deal with a mood
0: they're
1: hoover?
0: They're the drains and not the fountains.
1: Exactly. Is it all right, you know, can you challenge people? And how would you challenge them with your words if they are always the downers in a church setting? Is it
0: Debbie
1: is it
0: Downers? Okay? Debbie Downer is the phrase, isn't it?
1: Yes.
0: I suppose you could just, you know, nowadays there's so many ways we can put sentences together carefully. And I think it's not hurrying these things, isn't it? And if you genuinely think, I really care about them. I'm really worried that they're going to lose their friends because they're always negative. And, you know, you can just sort of ask questions like, I don't know if you're aware, but, you know, often it's your response is always on the negative side. It'd be lovely to hear, you know, a different tone or.
1: Because there is something in that in a person to make them negative, isn't it? It's like, you know, maybe they've been hurt and say, be curious, not judgmental. Just say, you know, there must be something. And maybe addressing it with words is a good place to start. Because, Anne, again, I'm going to go back to Anne-Marie, who was on the program in the

0: but she couldn't show anybody in church because she felt embarrassed about it. But if somebody had actually just asked her, how are you feeling, without saying, how are you this morning, you know, fine. Yeah. If someone had actually cared enough to actually, to be curious and not judgmental, they might have found out, as Anne-Marie said, might have addressed the problem sooner rather than later.
1: And the goal is understanding, isn't it?
0: Understanding. So the next thing we're going to go into, we're going to talk about gossip and our conversations, guarding our mouths and guarding our hearts. But if anybody's listening to this now and you have a thought about words, maybe words that have been spoken over you in the past as a kid, as a grown-up, things that have really hurt, how you've dealt with them, or words of encouragement. We're supposed to build each other up. Do get in touch. 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We're talking about the power of words this morning with Helly Glynn. Do get in touch. Time now for a little piece of music. The words are coming out of the mouth of Stuart Townend. Come, people of the risen King.

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5: Welcome back. It's 11:30 here on Premier Christian Radio's daytime programme, Mal Pope in the Garden Shed. Lovely to have your company. I'm talking to Helly Glynn about the power of our words. But before, Helly, before we move on to gossip, I've got a couple of good stories I want to share with you. We've had this text in from Kate this morning. Well, I'm so glad you're treating the subject of depression in the life in the body of Christ, says Kate. I would like to know more about this lady and her ministry. Her name was Anne Marie Brown. And Brimena, B-R-I-M-E-N-A, creatives. And she's on social media. I think Instagram was her main social media point. But yeah, I'm sure she'd love to hear from you, Kate, and to share her story as well. So her name's Anne-Marie Brown, and it's Brimena Creatives. And it's on social media. So back to our words. And it's just interesting to know that the words that Anne-Marie shared about her story have actually touched some people's lives this morning, Helly. So we never know. We never know where our words go for good or for ill, don't we? Now then, gossip, come a bit closer. Because, I don't like to repeat gossip, so I'm only going to say this once. We've all done it. We've all done it, haven't we? Are you a gossip?
6: That is a cheeky question.
5: Well, I just thought, we all want to know.
6: Are you? I mean, I think we've all been guilty, haven't we, of saying things that probably should have gone straight to the person that have gone in another direction first. Definitely. And I love reading the Psalms where you feel like you get the idea of the psalmist. They are thoroughly naffed off and you wonder whether they just said it to God or whether it went all round the houses first. And I remember being challenged, instead of talking about this to everybody, we actually talked with God and then talked to the person. And I was like, oh, that's a very good point. Well made.
5: Yeah. Okay, let's look at gossip, because it is one of those things that many people are guilty of. And I'm not saying you, but probably, I mean, I hope I'm not a gossip. In fact, my mother had a reputation. You could tell her anything and it wouldn't go anywhere else.
6: That's amazing. You know,
5: she was just like this repository of people's worries and their disappointments and stuff. And you'd never know. You'd never know. So I hope I follow in her. Whereas I've got some other friends, you know, this to say, I'll pick a name. Give me a name. Just give me any name. So, because I don't want to name the guilty. Just give me a name.
6: Okay, let's go. Simon.
5: Okay. So they used to say about this particular person, three ways to spread news: telephone, telegram, tell Simon. You know, because some people get a reputation. I mean, sharing with a friend or gossiping, there is a very significant difference, isn't there? How we use our words.
6: Yeah, I think it's really, sometimes we're looking for allegiances, aren't we? And a bit of an alliance that we want someone to back our view up, or we're trying to build a little team. Mm-hmm. And, often it's against a person, isn't it? And so I think where it says in the Bible that it's perverse, it says, to stir up conflict. And when you start gossiping, it separates friends. It's a real warning, isn't it, that sometimes, because it's in there, it's true of our humanity that we will be like that. So it's saying, just be aware that there will be people who are like that, and they're disunifying and they're separators and they're scatterers rather than gatherers. And then there will be people who draw people close and, you know, can be really trusted.

0: and you learn to really trust them. And that feels really, really precious when you meet a friend like that, like you were saying about your mum. How precious to have that reputation and go through life as being someone who people really trust and they know it will sit with them and not go any further. So yeah, we can do a lot of damage, can't we, again, with our words, but leaking our words out, and even if it's well intended, or even if we think we're feeling a bit insecure, so we're wanting to bulk up our point of view, you know, whatever the motivation, it can do a lot of damage, can't it?
1: Okay, so there's gossip, and then there's sharing information, you know, and the church has been pretty bad lately. We know all the different cases of people who haven't acted as they should have done, or they've been accused of not acting. But it's like, unless you can share that or have the space to share a concern or a worry, because that's not exactly gossiping, is it? It's like sharing information that you want to find out. Am I being too sensitive? Is this person, you know, acting spiritually or as a good church leader? There's a difference between that, testing the waters, and gossip.
0: Yeah, and I think putting the feelers out in a genuine way, where you're trying to work out, am I seeing this correctly, or is, you know, it can tip over so quickly into then just being a slander fest, mm-hmm. where you just want to kind of find people who think the same as you, and you're gathering all your troops up to fire at somebody. It's really hard, I think, but yeah, you're right. You do want to feel like there's somewhere where you can be heard and check it out. And I think that's where you pick your people who are like your mum, really trustworthy, and you trust their discernment, and you pick it up from them and you go along with that.
1: I suppose, you know, I suppose you can test your words. Would you say what you're saying about someone if they were in the room with you? That might be a good test to see whether it's something that you would feel comfortable. Because, how did Jesus dealt with conflict, didn't he? He didn't beat around the bush. What did he do? He's going to have a chat, wouldn't he?
0: And he then says to us, doesn't he, in Matthew 18, he says, you know, if someone is off track, go and just point it out between the two of you. And, you know, if you're not heard, then he widens it up. But that should always be our first point of call. I mean, that's the Jesus way, isn't it? And sometimes you're not heard. And so that is when you take it wider. But I think you've got to be able to stand before God and say, I had a go, at least, and tried to go directly to them. That's the right thing to do first, isn't it?
1: When is the right time not to say anything at all?
0: Yeah, I mean, Ecclesiastes says there's a time to speak and a time to keep silent. And Jesus, and again, you know, using his example, when he was standing and stood before people and accused, it says he didn't say a word. So sometimes, you know, over defending ourselves is not necessary, but sometimes it is. And I think this is where we want to be people who are led by the Holy Spirit and say, is this a time to be silent, or is this a time to speak out? And Lord, what do you want to impress upon me, and what's the right thing to say? And then it's taking your time to work out what words we want to use, and not just erratically thinking it would be okay because we've prayed about it, but actually really be considerate with our words and work out how to say

0: before you, maybe if it's a big thing, you know, sometimes you're in the moment and you can't stop it. But sometimes if you've got to say something important, make sure you're in the right place before you do it with the right heart. We're going to go on to prophecy and gifts of tongues in a second. But I just want to remind people, if there's something in your past, a word of good or a word that's really hurt you, do share it with us this morning, because sometimes just getting it out there can make you feel a lot better one way or the other. So text the word premier to 66777, or you can email studio@premier.org.uk, just like Kate did a little bit earlier. So Helly, prophecy, because prophecy is all about words, isn't it? Is gifts of prophecy? Just explain to people what does, you know, prophecy look like these days, because that's something that you're very keen on in your ministry.
1: Yeah, I'm really keen that people hear the voice of God and communicate it out. And really, all through scripture, we see two-way conversations between humanity and God, and he's speaking, and so we're able to pass on what we're sensing him say. And so the Greek word actually for prophecy is prophemme, and pro is in place of or before, and then femme is the word to speak. So we get to speak for God, which is a huge honour and a massive responsibility, which is why the Bible says test it and do it within community. And, you know, you do it in part, which suggests you could either get it wrong or you've only got a little bit of it. So, you know, we take it lightly, but we also carry it with great honour. Yes, I think it's just really important to hear the voice of God and know his words. And like you were saying, Mal, you know, in the beginning was the word, and his words shaped our whole world and brought creative life to our world. And so if he's put that within us, wow, our words could bring life to people and shape their worlds as well. So it's a huge honour to offer lightly, but to treat as if it's a really heavy, honouring thing to carry. So.
0: Again, I'll refer to the interview we did between 10 and 11 with Anne-Marie. She was carrying a weight of this weight of depression, and she didn't want to go to the altar call because she was, you know, one of the leaders in the church, but she sort of like was, she was almost forced to. And it was somebody who was speaking who knew nothing about her. And, you know, he almost, you know, told me everything I'd ever done, sort of story. Obviously, he didn't know her circumstances. Not the church didn't know her circumstances. So that was a prophetic word. And it wasn't like saying next Tuesday you're going to win the lottery. It's a different thing. It's actually maybe speaking into somebody's life. And she said nothing magically happened on the day. In fact, the next day she woke up and she was still sad. And then the following day, she felt like it had been lifted off her. So, wow. You know, this as that sort of thing, I'm putting you on the spot, that sort of thing happened in your world of the prophetic?
1: Yeah, definitely. And I mean, countless stories of people coming back in touch with us where you say something, you're really not sure, and you offer it. So you say, test it and weigh it. And I often make people record it, because sometimes in scripture things came, you know, something happens later down the line, and that you've sensed the Lord wanted to say or do. So, yeah, it's just hugely encouraging when someone says something completely unlocked it in me. We were praying on Sunday, and someone had a prophetic word about God catching the tears in the jar, just like one by one by one. And they, you know, they had literally been thinking that was what I was thinking of that morning. And it unlocked them to just track Jesus at various points of pain in their life. And nobody really then, as we were ministering in prayer, said much. We just sort of stood with her, and she wept, and she said, it's like Jesus just healed every moment and showed me where he was in some moments of deep pain, and that he was catching my pain each time. And it's so beautiful, but it was just, you know, one scripture unlocking it for her really deeply. So it's just so precious.
0: When that happens, I know you started in a youth group feeling that you had something to say for somebody. And I suppose as you grow up, you learn more about that particular gift that you've been given. If somebody's thinking, now I've got a word for another person, could be good, could be bad, could be like, it could be encouraging, it could be maybe asking a question of where they are. How would you advise that person to make sure that they're doing it, one, for the right reasons, the right word, it's the right person?
1: Yeah, well, just saying to the Lord, is it for now or is it for later? Do you want me to write it down and give it to them, or do you want me to say it to them? But I think it's offering it with a humble attitude. So saying, I've just had a bit of a sense from God. Would it be okay if I share it with you? You might want to record

0: audit in some way so that you can take it away and test it and weigh it for yourself or look at it with somebody else, and then you launch and see what they say. And if they want to give you instant feedback, you can say that, but otherwise you can just say, I'll leave that with you.
1: And it's all right not to feel it's for you if that word's been given. I mean, have you been given words that maybe weren't quite on the mark?
0: Yeah, I've been given some really hilarious ones and some, you know, ones that haven't happened yet, but I don't know whether they might happen in the future. So, you know, I hold on to them. I keep a record. In fact, even this week with my filling station job, we're going back over some of the prophetic words that we've given for one another, and we're seeing which ones are still pending, which ones have happened. And it's been amazing to see, you know, the senses we had with one another, what's happened already that God said might happen and what's still to be prayed in if it's him. Yeah. So it gives you something to kind of hook your prayers on as well, doesn't it?
1: Yeah. Okay. Words. Okay. We've done prophecy. We've done gossip. The gift of tongue, glossolalia. Now then, can you explain, if people don't know what that is and how it works, how it's worked biblically, where it is in the Bible and how it's been used in the Bible, and then maybe look at how it's maybe used today?
0: Well, it's interesting. We've just looked at prophecy because one of the moments that stands out to me is in Acts where Paul, it says he lays his hands upon those new disciples, and it says that the Holy Spirit came on them and then they spoke in tongues and they prophesied. So it kind of came together. But there's moments where we do it privately, and it's called edification, which is such a funny word in Corinthians. Paul talks about that as well, where you talk with God in a tongue and it builds you up. That's really what that word means. And so it kind of strengthens you. But then if you're doing it publicly and prophesying, that's for building up wider in the church. So I think those distinctions are quite important. And then we hear about how you can have a tongue of angels and a tongue of man, which is in that lovely passage about what is love. That could be very clearly determined to be an earthly tongue. So an actual language would be a tongue of man. And then that you can get the heavenly one where it needs a spiritual interpretation because it's kind of the language of heaven. So you really need the Holy Spirit to decode that one. And I remember having a friend called Reese who was Welsh. From your neck of the woods.
1: All the best ones.
0: The champion of all champions. he was in Brazil, and he ended up praying in a tongue which he'd never felt he'd said before, and he ended up praying fluent Portuguese, and he's never done it since. And so there's something about that I think the Lord cares about in not just us taming our tongue, but God literally with his Holy Spirit taking our tongue as well and churning it around in our mouths to form words that only he once said. And so it feels like a really amazing almost redemption of Babel, where they all couldn't understand each other and he confused all the tongues, God did, because everyone was building a monster basically, weren't they? And then part of his redemption plan is that he then takes our tongue, tames our tongue through the gift of his Holy Spirit to make it churn out words that are not even, they're beyond our own human words, things that we wouldn't know necessarily or be able to form as a word or a sentence, just kind of bubbles out of our mouth. And I really appreciate the gift of tongues. I remember being a bit skeptical of it as a child, thinking, what a load of nonsense. People are just babbling and jabbering away. But the more I've practiced using this gift, the more I've been able to form, you know, I've found I've spoken into Google Translate, and it's been a whole Aramaic sentence.
1: Goodness
0: and
1: me.
0: The other day I was in worship, sung worship in our church, and I felt to just sit down and pray quietly in tongues. So it wasn't meant to be a public tongue, but the worship leader was sing out a phrase of what you think of him or how you describe him. And so I could hear everybody in English saying all these words, and I had a word, I can't remember what it was now actually, but it was like my brain malfunctioned and I couldn't stop saying it quietly under my breath while I was sitting. And I looked it up and it said it's the Aramaic word for beautiful. And so I said, I also feel God wants to say, he's so beautiful. He's really beautiful. And then someone started to cry. And because I explained what had happened in my brain process of I was just saying this word and I felt it wasn't a heavenly tongue. It felt like it was translatable in some way. So I typed it into

0: Google Translate in the middle of the worship, and out it came. And they said, I've never thought to do that, because I pray in tongues around my house. And then he sent me a message saying, you know, it was a whole sentence that he had that he didn't realize you could actually do that. So I think sometimes God taking our tongue as a supernatural act of his lordship over all of our body is quite a powerful, brilliant act of defiance against the world that wants to use our tongues for harm, and the enemy wants us to curse each other, put each other down, cause disruption, spread gossip and dissension. And actually, here's God taking this tongue that could be, you know, a weapon of life or death, and taming it for us in amazing ways.
1: Now, you've used that word, which I was going to come on to next, curses.
0: Yes.
1: You know, in lots of different cultures, you know, you can curse somebody, you can say a spell over them, use these magic words, and you can ruin their lives, or you can put them under a curse. Is that a real thing?
0: I mean, it depends what country you land in, whether you think that's really true. If you were to spend much time in Africa, they would say definitely yes. And I think we're a bit oblivious in our world to the darkness of things like witchcraft, curses and things like that. Because you do actually see people. I've spent quite a lot of time in Africa, and actually in England as well, where I remember a friend of mine tattooing himself, I'm not here for a long time, I'm here for a good time. And he died of a drugs overdose and wasn't a Christian. And I remember thinking, I was alarmed at the tattoo he had on his arm. And then lots of people I knew were saying, oh, I'm going to put that on my arm. And I said, I just don't think those words are very good words to live your life by. I understand the sentiment, but you don't want to project upon yourself an early death if that's not, you know, what the hope is for your life. And so I think sometimes we can be a bit sloppy realizing the power of our words. And, you know, if people are saying things over us, we were just talking about our teachers earlier, weren't we? I mean, is that just sloppy words that have impacted us? Or is it a curse that we've not had our eye on to break? And actually, it says in the Bible, a curse without a cause can't align. Otherwise, it just darts around like a bird. So sometimes they don't land, and it's fine. And we are children of the living God. And so in some senses, we're a lot more protected than we would be otherwise. But I think sometimes things do land, and they do need intentionally breaking off our lives. So
1: And sometimes whole families feel that there's almost like a generational curse, don't they? I mean, they think, you know, if you think something, whether it's true or not, it can affect you. You know, if you think that you're rubbish at maths and you're told that by your teacher, it's like you're accepting those words. If somebody was to curse you, you don't have to accept it, do you?
0: No, you absolutely don't. And I think that's where we as Christians want to be alert to those things and just say, to brush them off and let them fall to the ground, and just to be aware of it. I know I've had debates even in the last 48 hours with a friend of mine over, do we think generational patterns are curses, or are they generational patterns? And in some sense, the word itself doesn't matter, but you can see family traits or negative patterns that go through. You can see health patterns go through families. And I think it's really important to have our eyes on those things. And you can just pray really simple prayers. You don't need to make a big fuss of it. Just say, I don't want that coming through my family line anymore. Or I don't want to have that word to be the definition of how I feel about my maths anymore, or how I interact with people. I don't think you need to make a big hoo-ha about it, but I think to be aware of the power of words over us. Jesus talks about it, doesn't he? And the Proverbs talk about it a lot. So I think we want to be alert to it and not fearful.
1: Okay. So we've talked a lot of words, Kelly. We've talked an awful lot of words. Just going forward then, maybe just giving us some thoughts, like giving us a safeguarding exercise for our words and how we should talk to people. You know, we talked about upsetting the cup. We talked about squeezing the toothpaste, finding out what's on the inside. Actually, what's on the inside is sometimes cannot be very good. And hide what's on the inside with our lovely words. Maybe dealing with the inside rather than dealing with what we're saying is the first step.
0: Yeah, I mean, that's a really good piece of advice, Mal. You know, just saying to Jesus, you know, there's a lovely song, isn't there? Lord, you have my heart. And often the psalmist talks about giving our hearts, and just to say, you know, what's in my heart, Lord? How do you see it? And actually sometimes how he sees it is not how

0: we see it, I remember thinking my heart was really dark and hard. And actually, he promises to take our hearts of stone and gives us hearts of flesh. So if there's hardness in our heart, we can just say, you know, Lord, there's a bit of an ouch here. I feel pain about this, or I've got real dark sadness over this, and I give it to you, Lord. I cast it as a burden to you because you care, and I want to tell you about it, Jesus, and bring it to you to work your own spirit's comfort and counsel into. And I find that really helpful, just to name things that I feel in my heart before God and ask him to, you know, transform them. His word says, be transformed by the renewing of your mind. So there's always hope for us, even if it's been deeply ingrained in our minds, that God could work and we can be changed. So
1: on a personal level, self-sorted, but in a community setting, if you're going to say something to somebody, how would you approach it in your community? Would you go to somebody and sort of like check them out without wanting to gossip? You know, so we're going to the gossip and actually just getting affirmation if what you're feeling is right that needs to be said. Have you got as like a group of people that you can test things out with?
0: Yeah, I mean, most of mine are not local actually anymore, because obviously if I'm giving in prophetic words into my local community, it's more likely to get lensed with opinions. And so I often weigh and test. I've got a couple of friends who live in Wiltshire who I ring, and we've got a bit of a WhatsApp and we share things backwards and forwards. And obviously my filling station team as well, we work across the nation, so we're not all local, and we are constantly recording our words and sending them over and testing them with one another. So yeah, it's a really important process. And also it means they don't necessarily, if you want to talk about somebody and say, oh, I'm having a hard time with someone, you can pray about them without it impacting how those who know them in a local area feel about them. It feels a bit cleaner. So
1: okay, good. Well, have you got any more words in you? I'm going to ask you to pray from this whole situation that we've been talking about today, because there are going to be people thinking, oh, have I upset somebody, or I'm a gossip, or a gossip, or, you know, there's going to be a lot of different thoughts going around when you talk about words. Sometimes it's easy to point the finger at somebody else and maybe not quite look at ourselves. So maybe you could round off this chat with something along those lines, Helly.
0: Yeah, I mean, I'll tell you something that's come to mind. I think it's in the Psalms, but it says, those who look to the Lord are radiant and no shadow of shame will darken their faces. And I think as we have our intention to be facing towards God and not pointing our fingers at others, we do actually reflect him more and more. Mm-hmm. And I don't know if that's somebody needs to hear that who's listening in now, but you know, he knows your heart. He knows which direction your face is set. And so long as we're looking to him, not necessarily looking always at other people, I just have a sense he wants to change our focus today for somebody to just look at him again and take our eyes off other people, and not to be feeling like we're in shame. You know, as we look to him, we radiate him. It's like we catch the light of his light. And so people will notice him. So good. I think that would be, I just think a slight head tilt. So we're not looking at ourselves and feeling condemned. We're not looking at others and condemning them. We're just looking at Jesus, and we reflect him more then.
1: That's great. Okay, well, we'll leave it at that. If people want to find out more about your work, where do we point them, Helly Glynn?
0: Well, I'm based at Trinity Cheltenham, so I'm often talking. I've got more words there probably than anyone has time for. I do a lot of speaking and training there, but also with our filling station, we're running a lot of courses online that you can watch at any point as well. So you'd be really welcome to join us.
1: Fantastic. We've been talking about words. We've used an awful lot of them. I hope some of them have landed with words of encouragement rather than condemnation this morning, as you've been listening today on Premier Christian. Lee, thanks so much. Have a great weekend.
0: And you. Take care, Mal.
1: God bless.
0: Bye.
1: Coming up in the next hour, it's our reflection on the news stories here on Premier Christian Radio throughout the week, so do stay tuned. The time is now. It's coming up to 3 minutes to midday.
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0: Son, that whoever believes in him shall not perish, but have eternal life. For God did not send his Son into the world to condemn the world, but to save the world through him. Whoever believes in him is not condemned, but whoever does not believe stands condemned already, because they have not believed in the name of God's one and only Son.
1: 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Coming up after the news.
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3: Hello, I'm Kelly Valencia. The Archbishop of Canterbury is being accused of poor judgment after awarding an honour to a Muslim cleric who has expressed support for the 9/11 terrorist leader Osama bin Laden. The Interfaith Award for Hafiz Ashrafi has now been withdrawn by Lambeth Palace. Iman Ashrafi also supports strict blasphemy laws in Pakistan, where Christians are increasingly facing persecution. Reverend Dr. Ian Paul, a former member of the Archbishop's Council, tells Premier he thinks Dame Sarah Mullally has been naive.
4: Leader of a complex organisation, how much responsibility do you personally take? Do you simply swallow what you're given, or do you ask questions about it? And I think what many people have commented on, it's a sign not of her duplicity or wickedness, but of her naivety.
3: Ashrafi has told the BBC that his remarks have been totally taken out of context and that the backlash has been an unfair campaign against him. In other news, leaked documents suggests the Prime Minister's policies aren't so different from Keir Starmer's. Sky News has seen papers from April which show six of the former PM's ideas have already been announced by Andy Burnham, with another eight expected to be unveiled. The files also suggest there was a failed fight back from Keir to keep his job. Megan McElroy is the London Playbook reporter at Politico and isn't that surprised.
5: Andy Burnham was never an ideological pick for Labour. They never chose him because of sort of the manifesto that he'd put together. Frankly, he was doing a different job. And I don't think he was thinking for a long time about the policies that would get him to number 10.
3: British teenagers have been ranked the least satisfied with their lives in Europe for the second survey running. Research analysed by the Children's Society looked at almost 200,000 15-year-olds across 29 European countries. Almost one in five teenagers in the UK reported low life satisfaction. Mark Russell is chief executive of the Children's Society.
6: Well, the data shows us that girls are more unhappy with their lives than boys, but the data also shows us that the gap between the richest and poorest in society is largest in Britain than any of those other countries.
3: And the king has been accused of being giddily elated following Princess Diana's death, according to extracts from her brother's tell-all book. Ella Spencer claims Charles sounded like a lottery winner during a phone call in 1997. Buckingham Palace is yet to comment on the latest allegations, but previously said fraternal grief can cloud reason. Hannah Furness, the royal editor at the Daily Telegraph, says this won't be comfortable reading for their children.
7: This will be extremely difficult for William, who has made it very clear over the years that any retelling of his mother's life, especially raking over this very difficult ground. Prince Harry may have more sympathy for it. He has, of course, given his own versions in his memoir, Spare.
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3: England is enjoying a warm spell with temperatures widely in the mid-20s Celsius, the South and Midlands reaching up to 27 degrees, London 21. However, rain is spreading across Northern Ireland, bringing breezy conditions and 13 degrees Celsius to Belfast. Wales also has increasing cloud and heavy outbreaks, especially over Western Hills, with temperatures around 16 degrees. Scotland remains cooler with scattered showers and brisk winds, Edinburgh at 12 degrees Celsius. Celsius. That's your latest from the Premier News theme. For more news from a Christian perspective,

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0: We'll bring you uplifting stories in the Good News feed, chat with some brilliant guests who've got plenty of wisdom to share.
1: Plus, we'll be tackling a spicy church debate in Yay or Nay and playing our unbelievably exciting game, Spill the Tea
0: and Coffee. So grab a tea
1: or coffee
0: and pull up a seat at the Big Breakfast table this Saturday from 8 a.m.
1: See you there.
2: And Matt, 18 in tomorrow. Oh, program so far. Next 5 minutes or so. Looking at some of the big things that we cover on Premier Christian throughout the week. Do stay tuned. We'll some of the real highlights, the talk points that during our news hour throughout the week. In the meantime, here's some more music, Elevation Worship, and See a Victory.

0: Elevation Worship and See a Victory. At the time, it's now 14 minutes past midday. This is the best of the week, where we take a look back at the stories that have made the headlines over the past 7 days. We start with a story that broke just yesterday afternoon. The office of the Archbishop of Canterbury has withdrawn an award given to a Muslim cleric after comments he made about Osama bin Laden came to light. Dame Sarah Mullally presented an award for interfaith harmony to Imam Hazif Mahmoud Ashrafi on the 25th anniversary of 9/11. In 2007, he called for bin Laden, the orchestrator of the attacks, to be honoured for waging jihad against the infidels. Imran Ashrafi says his remarks have been taken out of context and were not an endorsement of terrorism. But the Archbishop is being accused of poor judgment and Lambeth Palace of poor due diligence. The Reverend Dr. Ian Paul is a former member of the Archbishop's Council. He's been telling Premier Esther Hyam about why the award has attracted so much criticism.
1: Well, it's called the Hubert Walter Award, and it's been instituted, I don't know the history of it, but it's been awarded for quite some years by the Archbishop of Canterbury. It's one of a suite of awards that the Archbishop can give. And this award is for interfaith work and interfaith reconciliation. And the man, Ashrafi, was given the award. And what was cited was that he stood up in, he's Pakistani, in Pakistan, and he stood up for a Down's syndrome woman who'd been accused of blasphemy, and under Pakistan's blasphemy laws, she would have been executed. And he accused the person who had brought this case of misusing the Quran and Islamic law. And he was therefore seen as someone who was supporting reconciliation between Muslims and Christians in Pakistan, and that's why the award was given.
2: Okay, so I mean that's a bold act, and obviously made a huge difference in that person's life, and was a signal of something. So then, why was it then taken away? Was that just one bright spot?
1: Well, he is the leader of an organisation which, in 2007, in response to the author who was stabbed,
2: Salman Rushdie.
1: Salman Rushdie, in response to him being given an award, being knighted, his organization said, well, in retaliation from that, we will give the award to Osama bin Laden of being the Saif al-Ullah, the sword of Allah, for waging war against America in 9/11. But it goes a bit more than that. He also said that he thought that he understood the legitimacy of people doing suicide bombs against British troops in Afghanistan, because British troops and American troops were invaders. He also has very, very clear views about women. He also believes that the blasphemy law in Pakistan is correct. And of course, Pakistan is a place where it's rated by organizations who assess these things as one of the worst countries for Christians to live in terms of pressure and persecution, and the blasphemy law has a particular impact on that minority. So these examples go on and on and on. And I think the real difficulty is that it actually took me 3 minutes on the internet to find these things out. So the question is, why was this person singled out? Why wasn't due diligence done? Why weren't the Lambeth staff doing their job? And in the actual ceremony, as you saw on pictures on social media, if you look up, I mean, they're all over social media now, on Twitter and on Facebook and elsewhere. He is standing next to his wife, who is in a full niqab, which means that the only thing you can see is her eyes. And there was a very good article by a friend of mine, Bijan Omrani, in the Daily Telegraph, and says, well, apart from all the offence about Ashrafi himself, why on earth didn't Sarah Mullally consider what it would look like for her to be presenting an award to a man where this woman was dressed in which even moderate Muslims also hate the niqab, and they think it's a sign of the oppression of women. Mm. And why didn't Sarah Mullally actually think about that and consider the impression it's going to be giving? That she's awarding someone who, we would say, is responsible for the oppression of women in his culture. So altogether, it's a complete disaster. And of course, you know the date that she gave the award, don't you?
2: Well, it fell on the 25th anniversary, didn't it?
1: Of 9/11. Yeah.
2: How much would...
1: And you think, well, why didn't the penny drop? Why didn't alarm bells ring?
2: How much would the Archbishop of Canterbury been personally involved with this? Is this an award that she would have personally had a role in nominating for? Would she have had an opportunity to raise concerns if she had them, do you think? Or is it, right, today's this job, here's your speech, off you go?
1: Well, I think, doesn't that depend on how she goes about her job? I mean, if for anybody at the head of a complex organisation, Of course you have staff, but you need several things. First of all, you need to have the right staff in place. And she's not long in the job. So the staff at Lambeth aren't the people that she's appointed or overseen the appointment of. And in some sense, she's inherited the setup from the previous Archbishop. Interestingly, I just learnt this morning that when Ashrafi received the award, apparently he then went to stay with Justin Welby in Justin Welby's home. And Justin Welby had visited him in Lahore in 2021, I think. So it does have all the fingerprints of being something that Sarah has inherited from Justin Welby, another gift that he's given to the Church of England. But on the other hand, I don't know, if you're the leader of a complex organization, how much responsibility do you personally take? Do you simply swallow what you're given, or do you ask questions about it? And I think what many people have commented on is a sign not of her duplicity or wickedness, but of her naivety. And I think the same is true of her visit to Israel-Palestine, where she visited two women. She posted on social media. In 3 minutes, I discovered that these two women were people who publicly posted their support for a terrorist organization, the Popular Front for Liberation of Palestine. When she went to Ghana, she sat on a gold throne, the king of the Ashanti. Well, that gold was extracted by slave labor because the Ashanti kingdom were a notorious slaving kingdom. So at what point can Sarah Mullally say, oh, it's not my fault, it's my staff? At what point does she have to take responsibility for the things that she's been given to do?
2: Doesn't the Bible say love your enemies?
1: Yes, it says love your enemies, but it doesn't say single them out for rewards and laud them and hold them up as examples to others. It says if your brother does wrong, you must challenge him.
0: That was the Reverend Dr. Ian Paul, who is a former member of the Archbishop's Council. He was talking to Premier's Esther Higham about the controversy over the Archbishop of Canterbury honouring a Muslim cleric who's expressed support for Osama bin Laden. Lambeth Palace has now withdrawn the award after it said previous comments by Iman Ashrafi had come to light. You are listening to Daytime here. If you want more news, you can go to premierchristian.news. The time is now 22 minutes past midday.

0: Brianna Scott. Here I am to worship. The time is now 25 minutes past midday. Now then, how concerned are you over the rate artificial intelligence is developing? There were warnings from within developer Anthropic that AI is advancing so quickly that there is, listen to this, a 10% chance it could kill all humans within the next decade. A 10% chance in the next decade we could all be wiped out by AI. Theologians, including John Lennox, have described it as a very dangerous master. And Church of England bishops are meeting this week to discuss the risks and how to respond pastorally. The King is also addressing executives from some of the world's biggest AI companies later today. The retired Bishop of Oxford, Stephen Croft, has long been an outspoken person on this issue, and he's been sharing his view with Premier's Michael Vanstone.
1: It's been a growing concern for some time, and what has the new developments have been, the timescale for the risk and the moment of risk has come towards us as technology has accelerated and developed across the last 5 years. So certainly 5 or 6 years ago, people were talking about possibly reaching this point in 30 years, 20, 30 years, if ever. A few years ago, they were talking about a single number of years. We're talking about a few months, and there's even been some claims that we've reached artificial general intelligence. And the point is that we are creating artificial intelligences which have the capacity to act. They're called agents for that reason, and they also have the capacity to improve their own understanding. It's very important, therefore, in this moment, that there is good regulation, self-regulation by the companies, but also regulation by governments and internationally, so that this line is not crossed. I've been following debates on AI for 10 years, and there are many, many different issues around online safety and harms and mobile phones and so on. But this one has come to the fore over the last couple of weeks, and it's rightly registering public concern, and we need to take it seriously. I think the concern needs to be a lever for action. It's not too late to act, but the world does need to act now, I think.
2: Mm-hmm. This week, I understand you've said that the church needs to rediscover the apocalyptic language of heaven, hell, death and judgment in response because of the possible threat to humanity's existence. That's quite strong language. What do you mean by it?
1: I think

the church needs to recover its voice in speaking into technology in a number of different ways. So we need to recover our prophetic voice, because there's massive injustice and inequality flowing from some of these technologies, as well as good things. We need to recover our wisdom tradition, so we know how to navigate the challenges wisely and use technology well. And yeah, we need to recover the language of apocalyptic, which is a strand in scripture, in Daniel and Revelation and other books of the Bible, where the writers see what's going on behind the structures and power plays in the world. And I think as Christians, we need to be alert to that and see a good and evil at work in the world, and have the courage to confront it, but also

0: Is the church going to get listened to, even if it does seek to speak with a prophetic voice on this issue, Bishop, do you think?
1: Yes, I do. I think there's my experience of the last decade in Parliament and elsewhere has been that where the church is present and where we listen carefully before we speak and try and understand the situation, that people do want to hear this moral perspective. I think the world is actually hungry for deeper roots and a deeper sense of purpose and a moral direction. And this is a key moment for us to recover our voice. We also need to speak in concert with the other faith communities, many of whom share our concerns and share a great many of our values in speaking into this.
0: Are you pleased that the King is expected to tell AI executives today that the technology must serve, quotes, humanity, community, and the natural world? And if you think that that's a good thing that he says, what do you think that ought to be translated into in practice?
1: I think it's brilliant. The King is using his power to convene, and the conversation that's happening in Scotland today, it is a global conversation of importance to the world. And I think it's absolutely wonderful that we have a monarch who is saying that. And I think his message is exactly right. I think for the benefit of humanity is absolutely what the purpose of AI should be. And actually, a number of the leaders of the tech companies, including Mustafa Solomon, just today, have said very similar things. I think care for the natural world is also key. And I think one of the hidden costs of AI in the real world is its environmental cost in terms of power and water used by data centers and the cost of many parts of the global south. So I think those messages are vitally important, but also it's also vitally important to draw together, as the King is doing today, the leaders of the tech companies globally and government representatives and civil society and faith communities to have this conversation. But I would absolutely say to them, the moment to act for the sake of the whole world is now.
2: That was retired Bishop of Oxford Stephen Croft on the threat facing the world from AI. He was talking to Prime Minister Michael Fanstone, and you can read more about that story and all the other stories covered in our Friday News Hour at premierchristian.news. The time is now 28 minutes to 1 o'clock.
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4: 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Coming up after the news.
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0: Mandisa and Waymaker. You're listening to the News Hour here on Daytime Premier Christian Radio. I'll pop in the garden shed. It's 23 minutes to 1 o'clock. A major study from the Evangelical Alliance to mark its 180th anniversary puts the number of evangelical Christians in the UK at around 5.5 million. That's nearly 8% of the population and roughly two-thirds of all practicing Christians. And they're young. 40% under 35, and a third come from ethnic minority backgrounds. Premier's Rachel Houston spoke to Danny Webster, Director of Advocacy and Research at the Evangelical Alliance, to find out more.
1: We've produced this pioneering research into who evangelical Christians are in the UK. We've looked at their beliefs, whether they identify as an evangelical, and we found that there are approximately 5.5 million people who we would consider as evangelical Christians in the UK. That means they believe what evangelicals believe and that they identify as evangelical. So this is a large group. It's a significant group. It's a group that makes up many, if not, well, about two-thirds of those who regularly practice their Christian faith in the UK. We also looked into who exactly this group is. They are young. 40% of this group are under 35. So it's a group that will grow as the years go by. We also found that around 30% are from ethnic minorities. This didn't particularly surprise us because it's what we've seen on the ground over the past couple of decades, but it is a significantly diverse population in the UK evangelical church, which is encouraging. It is a hopeful witness, and it provides a really positive sense of who evangelicals are today and who they will be in the coming years.
2: So what would you say for you was the most surprising find in the survey? Obviously, you've got those standout points about ethnic minorities and young people. What was the kind of the nicest part of the research coming back to you?
1: So it was all fascinating. I think it presented a complex picture of evangelicals in the UK, that it isn't just a single

0: group that all believe one thing and all identify as evangelicals. There are some people who share beliefs of evangelicals, but don't identify, wouldn't want to identify as such, and others that do the opposite. And it was actually that latter group that was probably the most surprising, that there is a group, probably equivalent to about 3 million, 3.5 million people in the UK who identify as an evangelical, but would not share the beliefs of evangelicals. So I think that did surprise me. I expected to find a group on the other side who believe what evangelicals believe but don't identify, and we did find that group too. But actually, you've got both sides of the equation, where there are is this much wider group of people. We call them somewhat evangelical. They either believe or they identify. And so there is this really significant and quite wide group of people who have some relationship with either evangelical beliefs or identity.
1: So as somebody who works for the Evangelical Alliance, what is an evangelical?
0: Well, when it comes to the beliefs, it is someone who is committed to the authority of the Bible, who believes the importance of personal salvation, who sees the centrality of the cross at the heart of their faith, and who puts their faith into action. If you agree with those four statements, you're what we would call a belief evangelical. But it's also an identity label. So we also ask people whether they would identify as an evangelical. So in order to be part of that 5.5 million, you have to do both. You have to both identify as an evangelical and believe those four core beliefs at the heart of the Christian faith.
1: So I suppose some people would reject the term because there's a sort of cultural association around happy clappy music and stuff like that. But you're saying from the findings, it's people's belief systems are actually more robust than that in terms of how they identify as evangelical.
0: Yes, and I think we thought that there would be caution around the identity, not least because of how it's used in the United States and concerns around evangelicalism there. That is more of a cultural identifier. But actually, we did find that there are people who culturally identify as evangelical. And we found people who believe, but at the heart of it was this really strong and robust and larger than we expected group of people who are committed to both the identity and the beliefs.
1: So how can we place this within people who go to church? Are we able to get a bigger picture in terms of the people that get up on a Sunday morning and go into a church? How many would identify, according to this research, as evangelical? Have we got a sort of broad brush to...
0: So we did a couple of things with the research. We found the number of people who attend church at least once a month, which is the commonly used number. That's 12% of UK adults. And then we used a test of practicing Christian, which has been used in other research over the last few years. If you attend church once a month, and if you read the Bible and if you pray, you're counted as a practicing Christian. That makes up 7.2% of the population, and two-thirds of that group are evangelicals. If you meet three people who are practicing Christians, who are committed to their faith, who put it into practice, two out of three of them are going to be evangelicals.
2: That was Danny Webster, Director of Advocacy and Research at the Evangelical Alliance, talking about their latest research into who British evangelicals are and who identifies as such. They're saying that there are 8% of the population, that's 5.5 million, two-thirds of them practicing Christians. So there you go. You're listening to Daytime here on Premier Christian Radio. The time is now 16 minutes to 1 o'clock.

0: Maverick City Music and Promises. Well, thanks very much for being with me throughout the day. My thanks to my guests, Anne-Marie Brown, Helly Glynn as well, and for all the contributors to our news hour. My thanks to George for putting me on air from our studios in London. God willing, I'll be back very soon, but time now for the Reverend Jonathan Edwards with Be Still and Know.
1: Welcome to Be Still and Know. I'm Jonathan Edwards, and this is our opportunity to hear what God is saying to us today. Psalm 133, verses 1 and 2. How good and pleasant it is when God's people live together in unity. It's like precious oil poured on the head, running down on the beard, running down on Aaron's beard, down on the collar of his robe. It's always inspiring to see unity at work, isn't it? Whatever the organisation, it's encouraging to see a group of people working effectively and happily together. Whether it's a football team, a school, business, family or church, it's a blessing to see everyone working together in harmony. The thought of anointing oil being poured over a person sounds quite sticky and messy to me, but it's clearly intended as a picture of generous blessing. As the oil falls down, everyone can smell the beautiful fragrance and share in the joy of unity. Whatever way you look at it, unity is something to be celebrated. The beauty of unity should inspire us all and encourage us to do two things. Firstly, we need to receive the unity that God longs to give us and which we discover as we live our lives more closely to Him. And then secondly, we need to put in the hard work of looking after that precious gift. The Apostle Paul wrote this, "Make every effort to keep the unity of the Spirit through the bond of peace." Day by day, we need to look for ways of promoting

promoting unity through our prayers, love, encouragement, and kindness. It's hard work, but the results are beautiful and inspiring for all to see. So let me ask you this. What can you do to promote unity in your own church and family? And now let's pray together. Loving God, thank you for the gift of unity. Help us to go out of our way to maintain and strengthen unity today.

Amen. Well, I'm so glad you joined me today, and I encourage you to join me every day for Be Still and Know here on Premier. 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I hope you have a great day today. 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
1: She was a success in business. She loved God. Then she met Paul.
2: It seems like yesterday, down by the riverside. Syntyche was so happy to see those four men. She thought they could build us a synagogue. Instead, they built us into a fellowship of love that encompasses the whole earth and beyond.

0: 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But then we went to TLG's Make Lunch Club at the local church. 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
8: Hello, I'm Kelly Valencia. The Archbishop of Canterbury is being accused of staggering naivety after she presented an award to a Muslim cleric who has praised Osama bin Laden. The award to Hafiz Ashrafi was presented on the 25th anniversary of the September 11th attacks. Lambeth Palace has now withdrawn it after saying previous comments had come to light. Reverend Dr. Ian Paul, a former member of the Archbishop's Council, tells Premier about Imam Ashrafi's views.
9: He also said that he thought that he understood the legitimacy of people doing suicide bombs against British troops in Afghanistan. He also believes that the blasphemy law in Pakistan is correct. And of course, Pakistan is a place where it's rated by organisations who assess these things as one of the worst countries for Christians to live in.
8: In other news, there are calls for more action to improve the well-being of young people after British teenagers were ranked the least satisfied with their lives in Europe. The Children's Society says the UK came bottom of 29 European countries for the second survey running. Almost one in five British 15-year-olds reported low life satisfaction. The charity's chief executive, Mark Russell, says there are things that can be done to turn the situation around.
10: If young people don't have safe spaces and trusted adults to talk about the things that they're worried about, they will find unsafe spaces and untrustworthy adults. So we can turn this around. We need to invest in youth work, invest in safe spaces, and we also need to make sure that if young people are struggling, that they get help as quickly as possible.
8: The church in Wales has delayed plans to introduce same-sex marriage in its churches, saying more time is needed for theological reflection. The church already allows same-sex couples to have their relationships blessed, and that provision was made permanent earlier this year. But those blessings are different from marriage, which the church in Wales does not currently conduct for same-sex

0: same-sex couples. The bishops say they remain committed to exploring equal marriage, with further theological discussion now planned for April next year. The king has been accused of being giddily elated following Princess Diana's death, according to extracts from her brother's tell-all book. Earl Spencer claims Charles sounded like a lottery winner during a phone call in 1997. Buckingham Palace is yet to comment on the latest allegations, but previously said fraternal grief can cloud reason. Hannah Furness, the royal editor at the Daily Telegraph, says this won't make comfortable reading for their children.
1: This will be extremely difficult for William, who has made it very clear over the years that any retelling of his mother's life, especially raking over this very difficult ground. Prince Harry may have more sympathy for it. He has, of course, given his own versions in his memoir, Spare.
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0: And your weather: rain is spreading eastwards across the UK today, with strong winds developing in many areas. In England, there will be some early sunshine before cloud and rain arrive from the west, with the southeast staying mostly dry. Wales will turn wet and windy this afternoon, with heavy rain possible and gales along some northwestern coasts. In Scotland, it will be a bright start in some places before rain spreads east, with strong winds and coastal gales in the north and west. And in Northern Ireland, rain will spread east this morning and this afternoon before becoming lighter and partly later, with a brisk westerly wind. Temperatures will reach around 21 degrees in southeast England, 17 in Wales and Northern Ireland, and 16 in Scotland. That's your latest from the Premier News theme. 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
4: Friday already. I hope you are well. Thank you for being with me. Thank you for stopping by and being part of the family. So many fantastic songs to come your way this hour. Matt Redman, Kingsway Music, with songs which I absolutely know you'll be singing along to. A little bit later on, we'll be hearing from Stephen Croft, the former Archbishop of Oxford. He says we need to start acting now to stop the threat of AI. There's been some very hard-hitting and very sobering headlines in the news recently. Also going to be hearing from Rick Warren from the Daily Hope of what it takes to make a good marriage. First, though, with his humour, his lightheartedness and encouragement, it's time to hear more from Jeff Lucas.
5: Lucas on Life.
6: Hello, welcome to Lucas on Life. I really hope you've had a happy Sunday, one that's not been too busy. As for me, tonight I'm looking out at a whole week ahead, one loaded with travel and meetings. A busy schedule awaits. But there's one appointment that I particularly like to talk about. It's a future event, one that's almost certainly going to happen. It's not currently listed in my schedule because I don't actually know when it's going to happen. And to be honest, I'm really not looking forward to it. I approach it with the same trepidation that I feel when meeting my grinning dentist, armed to the teeth, pun intended, as he is with a wide assortment of stainless steel instruments. I'm talking about dying. And I'd like to talk about loss specifically and suffering generally for a while tonight on Lucas on Life, because let's face it, unless Jesus comes back, none of us are going to get out of this life alive. In 100 years or so, the planet will be restocked with totally brand new human beings who are not currently here now. We will all die and we all suffer, and I'm not that thrilled about dying. Despite all that we believe about the sting of death being removed, it still looks like a rather tetchy scorpion to me, and so I'm not terribly keen on expiring. I've met a few Christians who say that they are rather delighted at the thought of dying, but I'm just not so sure. The Bible assures us that one day we will see Jesus face to face, which is wonderful. Nevertheless, I feel somewhat guilty because I'm not thrilled at the thought of having that one-on-one meeting with the Master today, because unless he returns, which would be infinitely preferable, I will have to navigate the shadows of death in order for it to happen. The Apostle Paul's attitude towards passing away

doesn't help my lingering sense of shame. He told his Christian friends in Philippi, for me to live is Christ, to die is gain. While I'm delighted that Paul was rightly able to stare down the shadowy experience of dying because of his sure and certain hope in Christ, I'm not currently able to authentically affirm that I view my forthcoming demise in such positive terms. Perhaps I'd think differently if I'd trekked a similar pathway to Paul, which featured challenges like imprisonment, beatings that almost killed him, a stoning, three shipwrecks, multiple threats, exhaustion, and near destitution. Navigating all of that would certainly make the thought of heaven more compelling. When your presence triggers a riot in just about every place you visit, you're more likely to yearn for the safety of finally being at home with Jesus. But reviewing my own journey through life, the closest I've come to a shipwreck was a choppy crossing on the Isle of Wight ferry. So I think that we need to be a little more honest, perhaps if we have concerns regarding death. Personally, I find myself echoing the thoughts of Woody Allen on the subject. He said, "I'm not afraid of death, I just don't want to be there when it happens." Let's also be careful with those helpful comments that Christians often make when trying to comfort the grieving. A friend who was recently widowed was told, "You shouldn't be sad, they're with Jesus now." But this is unhelpful on two fronts. First of all, the Bible never suggests that we should not grieve, but rather that we don't grieve without hope. Sadness and hope can be commingled, as the tearful Jesus modeled when his friend Lazarus died. And then the truth that the departed has gone to be with Jesus is a mixed blessing. You see, because they're with him means that they're not here with me. Another unhelpful cheer-up line, which surely belongs in that book, Unhelpfully Helpful, Comforting Comments from Job's Friends, is, "They've gone to a better place." Tell that to a mourning widow or widower, and they might inform us that the place that they shared together for decades was really rather nice. Thank you very much. And then, of course, there's the, "Well, it was his time, his number was up," a comment mainly based on a loose reading of Solomon's meanderings that are captured in Ecclesiastes. But think about it. Some will disagree, but I wonder, if my time of departure is fixed rather like a Swiss train, then healthy choices about food and exercise are rather worthless because whatever I do, the train that is me is going to chug out of the station at the predetermined moment anyway. And more seriously, very seriously, does that mean that if a despairing person succumbs to suicide, that this was their predetermined moment of self-inflicted exit? I don't think so. So here's where I am. I don't relish death. I want to tiptoe rather than thoughtlessly plod around those who grieve. But I also want the hope of what is to come to influence my here and now. It's often been said that some Christians are so heavenly minded that they're of no earthly use. A snappy little quote, except that I've never yet met a Christian who was so heavenly minded that they were of no use on earth. On the contrary, even though we don't love death, we realize that ultimately Christ has beaten it, robbed it of its final sting, and offered us a glorious forever. Now is not all that there is. And although we're all likely to have a potentially nerve-wracking appointment with our last breath, here's the truth. Jesus will walk us through it and walk with us always in the garden beyond.

Blessed Be Your Name from Matt Redman. We're thinking about suffering, about loss, and yes, about death. I have a love-hate relationship with online social media and Facebook specifically. It's a quick and easy way to share information, catch up with distant friends, or engage in discussion, especially when those keyboard warriors who like to yell are having a quiet day off. I don't even mind those endless photos of beloved puppies, but my interest does fade when people insist on sharing snapshots of their breakfast, eggs and bacon resplendent, so that the online world can watch in salivating wonder. But there are times when I've been troubled by some posts that have surely been shared by some well-meaning believers. Back in July of last year,

Our hearts ached over the tragedy of the Texas floods, where over 100 perished. Surely the awfulness was compounded by the deaths of dozens of little girls who were attending the Mystic Christian Camp. They gathered in the hope of summer fun and learning more about Jesus, and we wept at the sight of the photos taken hours before the watery barrage swept them away, their carefree smiles unaware of the horrors to come. The online response back then was largely a call to pray for those who were navigating unspeakable grief at the loss of their loved ones. But there were a few posts that troubled me, pictures showing an image of Jesus wading through the waters, picking up little ones that wear Camp Mystic t-shirts, folding them safely into his embrace. Now, I don't doubt the sincerity of those who posted those images, but I must express gentle concern. Because you see, the brutal fact is that Jesus did not rescue those children from the perilous waters, and the fact that a Christian camp was so devastated is obviously so troubling. We all know that we live in a broken world and that Christians, young and old, are not promised a free pass from suffering. But even if our apologetics are robust, our hearts still cry out as we ponder the torturous question. Why could these bright young lives not have been spared? Jesus did not pluck those terrified campers from the furious flood. Surely wrestling with that question and other questions should be part of grieving. Of course, there will be some who quickly point us to the truth that in the risen Jesus, we do have resurrection hope. I mentioned that earlier. Yes, gloriously, those happy-go-lucky little campers are now safely home, present with the Lord. We are told to comfort one another with that truth. But I worry lest in the face of tragedy and loss, we dash to triumph too quickly and hastily insist that those who weep should too quickly dry their tears. Some Christians seem to view sadness in life as some kind of enemy. I discovered this when preaching at a large church, one where breathless excitement was continuously required, I began to talk about my own journey through clinical depression, the confession that I had navigated emotional shadowlands as a Christian leader was, in the view of the leaders of that church, apparently contradictory to their "we have Jesus now, so we all live in continual victory" message. Previously invited as a regular speaker, suddenly the invitations dried up. Despite Scripture being loaded with words and stories of the people of God sobbing in lament, confusion, questioning, despair, and sometimes anger, my desire to be authentic about sadness and grief was unwelcome. Ironically, some of the leaders who publicly loudly professed unending joy and certainty privately told me of their own struggles. So let me repeat again, lest any misunderstand my words tonight. I've got no condemnation for those who seek to bring comfort to the grieving with the reminder of our resurrection hope. But my request is simply this. Let's know, and we'll come back to this in a moment, let's know that one day all tears will be banished, wiped away forever. In the meantime, there's a time to weep and a time to laugh. Can we at least give those who experience devastation, brokenness, loss, can we give them time to weep and at times to worship while weeping, praising God for his faithfulness, who he is, despite difficult or even tragic circumstances? Here's "Oh, Praise the Name" from Hillsong Worship.

Hillsong Worship with Oh Praise the Name. It was one of those very long car journeys all the way from the south of England to Leeds. Along the way, I'd engaged in a lengthy session of unchristian muttering about potholes that were deep enough in places to qualify as geological features. Then came my usual bout of temporary atheism as we sat at a complete standstill on the M25. You see, that particular motorway has always been a challenge to my faith. I prayed many times, always without success, that God would remove the line of juggernauts blocking my progress, casting them into the sea. Eventually, after about 27 hours in the car, actually six, but it felt like 27, we arrived at the restaurant where a surprise birthday celebration had been organized for a friend. But when we got there, we discovered that the surprise was going to be ours. A smiling member of the restaurant staff welcomed us, asking for the name of the booking, and she began scanning her computer screen. She scrolled through the reservations, then scrolled some more, but there was no booking for a birthday party. A few minutes of keyboard clicking established the problem. The party had actually taken place 7 days earlier. The host had forgotten to tell us that the date had been changed. There followed a little more muttering, all right, a lot more, and I'm not proud about that, before we accepted the inevitable and began the journey home. We'd gone to the right city on the wrong date, expecting a party only to be disappointed. Biblically speaking, as followers of Jesus, we are a people caught between two cities, the Old Jerusalem and the New Jerusalem. Now, for confused souls who currently reside in Milton Keynes, let me explain. We are living right now, figuratively speaking, in the Old Jerusalem era. Here we find earthly chaos and divine intervention, brokenness and healing, suffering and grace mingled together. There's blood and mystery, but also redemption and resurrection. Tsunamis and landslides still devastate. Battles rage. Questions remain. And faithful people sometimes pay a terrible price. The kingdom of God has come, but it has not yet come in all its fullness. Ours is the season of the now and the not yet. But then another era is coming. Scripture calls it the New Jerusalem, a renewed creation in which tears will be banished, pain will be consigned to history, and death will become old news. The fog will finally lift. We will see Jesus face to face and be with him. The problem comes when we get the dates mixed up. The recent tragedy at the big church festival brings our confusion painfully close to home. Following the terrible accident following a falling sign, we grieve. We grieve the loss of a much-loved pastor. We grieve for those who were seriously injured and those traumatized by those who witnessed what happened. It's entirely natural that in the aftermath, people should ask why such a thing could happen at a gathering devoted to worship, prayer, and the celebration of faith.

0: Sometimes the hardest questions are asked not by people who've lost their faith, but by those who are desperately trying to hold on to it. So we should never minimalize such suffering and loss with easy answers. Nor should we pretend that tragedy somehow becomes less tragic because it happens in a Christian setting. Instead, we lament, we grieve, we pray. But we also hold on to the promise that the city where we ultimately will belong still is yet to come. So one day, we won't get the city or the date wrong. And on that day, on the date that only God knows, we will arrive to find no tragedy waiting for us there. There will be no pain, no partings, no funerals or tears. Best of all, Jesus will be there. That is the city for which we are still waiting. Well, as we've been reflecting on suffering, loss, and yes, even death this evening, pray with me as we come to the end of our time together. Father, thank you so much for your faithfulness and goodness, and we thank you for the hope that we do have in Christ. We pray especially this evening for those who feel the challenges, the pain, the suffering of living, as it were, in Old Jerusalem, the time, the place where prayers are answered and sometimes prayers are not answered as we would like. We thank you for the strength that is available, the grace that is available to each and every one of us. And we pray that you will draw especially close to them this evening. May they know your faithfulness, your presence. We ask this together in Jesus' name. Amen. Thanks so much for joining me. See you next week.
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3: 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Another season is upon us. But take a moment to hear God's word.
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1: I am the bread of life. 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But here is the bread that comes down from heaven, which anyone may eat and not die. John chapter 6, verses 48 to 50.

0: It's late. A paramedic drives home after a hard shift, too tired to talk. She turns on the radio and hears something that steadies her.
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0: That's because of you. 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Thank you.

They are responsible for some incredible songs, Leland and Better Word. That just one of them. Friday afternoon then, full swing, getting closer to two. How are you? We have got the latest news coming up in the next few moments. We're making sure you know what you need to know. And then we concentrate on artificial intelligence. Many people have been saying their opinions, and mainly we've been hearing over the course of the last sort of few days about how it's just going too far, and we really do now, for the sake of our own survival in some cases, not just our own good survival, we need to really get a grip on this now. Also, pursuing integrity in a very personal way. That's what's being discussed as well. This

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2: I am the true vine, and my Father is the gardener. He cuts off every branch in me that bears no fruit, while every branch that does bear fruit, he prunes, so that it will be even more fruitful. You are already clean because of the word I have spoken to you. Remain in me as I also remain in you. No branch can bear fruit by itself. It must remain in the vine. Neither can you bear fruit unless you remain in me. I am the vine. You are the branches. If you remain in me and I in you, you will bear much fruit. Apart from me, you can do nothing. If you do not remain in me, you are like a branch that is thrown away and withers. Such branches are picked up, thrown into the fire, and burned. If you remain in me, and my words remain in you, ask whatever you wish, and it will be done for you. This is to my Father's glory, that you bear much fruit, showing yourselves to be my disciples. As the Father has loved me, so I have loved you. Now remain in my love. If you keep my commands, you will remain in my love, just as I have kept my Father's commands and remain in his love. I have told you this so that my joy may be in you and that your joy may be complete. My command is this: love each other as I have loved you. Greater love has no one than this: to lay down one's life for one's friends. You are my friends if you do what I command.
3: 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Coming up after the news.
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5: Hello, I'm Kelly Valencia. An award presented by the Archbishop of Canterbury to a Muslim cleric has been withdrawn after previous comments praising Osama bin Laden came to light. Dame Sarah Mullally presented Hafiz Ashrafi with an award for reconciliation and interfaith cooperation at Lambeth Palace on the 25th anniversary of the September 11 attacks. The attacks were orchestrated by bin Laden. Ashrafi has also expressed support for Pakistan's blasphemy laws before. In a statement, Lambeth Palace said previous comments made by Ashrafi had come to light, prompting it to reconsider the award, which has now been withdrawn. Ashrafi told the BBC that his remarks had been totally taken out of context and described the backlash as an unfair campaign against him. In other news, air traffic control operator NATS says an outage last week which affected hundreds of thousands of passengers was caused by a software defect. Its chief executive says a permanent fix is being treated and deployed. Transport Secretary Heidi Alexander called the disruption completely unacceptable and says we need to urgently understand why the issue wasn't discovered before it caused chaos. A teenage asylum seeker who piloted an overcrowded dinghy carrying 165 people across the channel has been jailed for over 2 years. 19-year-old Chan Attak from South Sudan pleaded guilty to endangering others during a crossing in July. The court heard one of the dinghy's engines was not functioning. Sky's Barnaby Padopoulos has more.
6: Whilst it was crossing, it did begin to deflate in the middle of the English Channel. It was intercepted by Border Force, who had to tow it

0: Sure, prosecutors said earlier in this case that it was around 13 metres long, about the same length as a small bus.
1: British teenagers have again been ranked the least satisfied with their lives in Europe. Research analysed by the Children's Society found the UK came bottom of 29 European countries for the second survey running. Almost one in five British 15-year-olds reported low life satisfaction. The charity's chief executive, Mark Russell, says there are several reasons why young people here appear to be faring worse than European counterparts.
2: What the data shows is that young people who are from the more disadvantaged backgrounds have significantly lower well-being than those from more affluent backgrounds. And so you put all that together, British children are faring much worse than our partners in other parts of Europe.
1: And the church in Wales has delayed plans to introduce same-sex marriage in its churches, saying more time is needed for theological reflection. The church already allows same-sex couples to have their relationships blessed, and that provision was made permanent earlier this year. But those blessings are different from marriage, which the church says does not currently conduct for same-sex couples. The bishops say they remain committed to exploring equal marriage, with further theological discussion now planned for April next year.
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1: Your weather, gales and heavy rain are sweeping across Northern Ireland and parts of Wales this afternoon, where temperatures hover around 17 degrees Celsius. Expect strong winds and downpours further into Western Scotland, with Glasgow at 17 degrees and Edinburgh at 16. In stark contrast, much of England remains drier and milder. London enjoys sunny intervals and a pleasant 21 degrees Celsius with a small chance of a shower. That's your latest from the Premier News team. 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

Our God, indeed he does save, does he not? Paul Baloche on Premier Christian Radio. Just gone 2 o'clock then. Hello to you. I'm trusting you are well. If you are someone whose Thursday is a Friday and you've actually got today off, well done you. And I hope you're managing to make the most of it. I hope you're managing to do what it is you want to do and being relaxed. And thank you for spending your day off with me. If you are full on fifth gear into the office, getting ready for the weekend and trying to wrap things up, then I'm really happy that you're also with me. Do stay right there. In fact, a little bit later on, we've got a prayer from our friend Mark Green. I'll tell you a little bit about him, all to do with our work. So that is to come your way. But specifically at this hour, I'll give you a little bit of an idea in the next few moments. As far as the music's concerned, we've got some brilliant artists to come your way, including a duo from a group who had a very, very popular hit back at the turn of the century. We'll be playing you one of their songs this hour, along with so many more songs to bless you and encourage you and reminders of God's goodness. Meanwhile, Davey Flowers, This Is My Father's World.

0: Father's World Premier Christian Radio. I wonder if you have been watching the news recently. It's been pretty much all about the rise of AI, and that's nothing new. But this week, we've seen a specific turn of events, and it's probably something that's not surprised you, but still quite hard-hitting. When we think that there are warnings from within developer Anthropic that AI is advancing so quickly. Listen to this. This is important. There is a greater than 10% chance that it could kill all humans within the next decade. I mean, I don't know if you've got any plans for 2037, but if you've got anything about you with a pair of ears and you're willing to listen, we definitely need to be taking a listen to what's being said here. I mean, I'm not all doom and gloom. I'm really not. I believe there is a God who loves us and looks after us and gives us promises. But we need to be making sure that we are listening to who we've got coming your way in the next few moments. So make sure you do stick around. As well as that, this hour, we'll be hearing the incredible testimony of Alton Jameson. Have you heard of Jameson? Alton Jameson. So he found success as a public speaker and author, but he found himself battling with a specific temptation. And then that struggle ultimately led to infidelity. We'll be bringing you his story. Quick disclaimer here. What he discusses in his interview with the brilliant Lydia Bennett, it's about sexual sin and pornography. So you just want to be aware of that if you've got little ears listening. That's coming up at precisely 2:20. So that is on the way. Plus, at this hour, ahead of a Daily Hope, Rick Warren's been focusing on marriage and what specifically makes a good marriage. So that's to come your way. Stay with us.
1: Would you like to understand your Bible more deeply? Have you wondered what a particular book is saying to you today? Can the Bible speak to your situation? Find out the answers to these questions by listening from 6 this evening for some inspired Bible teaching from around the world.

0: Nice and loud, don't you think? KXC, Gas Street Music, and Hallelujah, Jesus Saves. Now, I wonder, have you been following the news over the course of the last few days with regards to AI and how advanced it's becoming? I wonder, how concerned are you at the rate in which it's developing? There have been warnings from within the developer Anthropic that AI is advancing so quickly, there is a greater than a 10% chance it could kill all humans within the next decade. Theologians, including John Lennox, have described it as a very dangerous master. The Church of England bishops are meeting this week to discuss the risks and how to respond pastorally. The King has also been addressing executives from some of the world's biggest AI companies this week. The retired Bishop of Oxford, Stephen Croft, has long been outspoken on this issue and has been sharing his view with Premier's Michael Vanstone.
1: It's been a growing concern for some time. And what has the new developments have been, the timescale for the risk and the moment of risk has come towards us as technology has accelerated and developed across the last 5 years. So certainly 5 or 6 years ago, people were talking about possibly reaching this point in 30 years, 20 or 30 years, if ever. A few years ago, they were talking about a single number of years. We're talking about a few months, and there's even been some claims that we've reached artificial general intelligence. And the point is that we are creating artificial intelligences which have the capacity to act. They're called agents for that reason, and they also have the capacity to improve their own understanding. It's very important, therefore, in this moment, that there is good regulation, self-regulation by the companies, but also regulation by governments and internationally, so that this line is not crossed. I've been following debates on AI for 10 years, and there are many, many different issues around online safety and harms and mobile phones and so on. But this one has come to the fore over the last couple of weeks, and it's rightly registering public concern, and we need to take it seriously. I think the concern needs to be a lever for action. It's not too late to act, but the world does need to act now, I think.
2: Mm-hmm. This week, I understand you've said that the church needs to rediscover the apocalyptic language of heaven, hell, death and judgment in response because of the possible threat to humanity's existence. That's quite strong language. What do you mean by it?
1: I think the church needs to recover its voice in speaking into technology in a number of different ways. So we need to recover our prophetic voice because there's massive injustice and inequality flowing from some of these technologies as well as good things. We need to recover our wisdom tradition so we know how to navigate the challenges wisely and use technology well. And yeah, we need to recover the language of apocalyptic, which is a strand in scripture in Daniel and Revelation and other books of the Bible, where the writers see what's going on behind the structures and power plays in the world. And I think as Christians, we need to be alert to that and see a good and evil at work in the world and have the courage to confront it, but also to say to one another and to the world, this is not actually the biggest story in the world. The biggest story in the world is God's love manifest in creation and in the person of Jesus Christ and human dignity, which all flows from the fact that Almighty God, maker of heaven and earth, became a human person, and artificial intelligence will not have the last word in God's creation. So all those resources are actually part of the church bringing hope to the debate.
2: Is the church going to get listened to, even if it does seek to speak with a prophetic voice on this issue, Bishop, do you think?
1: Yes, I do. I think there's my experience of the last decade in Parliament and elsewhere has been that where the church is present and where we listen carefully before we speak and try and understand the situation, that people do want to hear this moral perspective. I think the world is actually hungry for deeper roots and a deeper sense of purpose and a moral direction. And this is a key moment for us to recover our voice. We also need to speak in concert with the other faith communities, many of whom share our concerns and share a great many of our values in speaking into this.
2: Are you pleased that the King is expected to tell AI executives today that the technology must serve, quotes, humanity, community, and the natural world? And if you think that that's a good thing that he says, what do you think that ought to be translated into in practice?
1: I think it's brilliant. The King is using his power to convene, and the conversation that's happening in Scotland today, it is a global conversation of importance to the world. And I think it's absolutely wonderful that we have a monarch who is saying that. And I think his message is exactly right. I think for the benefit of humanity is absolutely what the purpose of AI should be. And actually, a number of the leaders of the tech companies, including Mustafa Solomon, just today, have said very similar things. I think care for the natural world is also key. And I think one of the hidden costs of AI in the real world is its environmental cost in terms of power and water used by data

0: So I think those messages are vitally important, but also it's also vitally important to draw together, as the King is doing today, the leaders of the tech companies globally, and government representatives and civil society and faith communities to have this conversation. But I would absolutely say to them, the moment to act for the sake of the whole world is now.
1: No delay. Retired Bishop of Oxford, Stephen Croft, on the threat facing the world from AI. He was talking to Premier's Michael Vanstone. You can read more at premierchristian.news. And if something, this is something you've been reading about, hearing about, watching perhaps on the TV recently, and it's made you anxious, and you need to be talking to someone about it, you'd like someone to pray about it with you, then you can call up the Premier Lifeline team, which is open until 5 o'clock this evening, 0300 111 0101. 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

Mary Mary with Can't Give Up Now. That's probably not one of their most famous songs. I think the famous song that they had was Shackles, Praise You. Was not only was it really, really popular in Christian circles, but also in the sort of wider sort of club scene. And it was like a song that was heard on secular radio for years and still pops up every now and again. But that one, absolutely brilliant. Mary Mary, Can't Give Up Now. Do stay with me. Premier Christian Radio, pursuing sex

sexual integrity. Yes, you heard me correctly. We're going to be hearing the story of Alton Jameson, a well-known author, speaker, but a struggle that ultimately led to infidelity. We'll be bringing you his story in the next few moments.

0: Thank you for being with me. Thank you for tuning in and being part of the family. And I hope you enjoyed that from Jonathan David Melissa Helser with Raise a Hallelujah. Now then, this next clip does discuss sexual sin and pornography. If you've got any little ones tuned in, you know what to do. So after finding success as a public speaker and author, Alton Jameson found himself battling sexual temptation, a struggle which ultimately led to infidelity. That what followed was a long and somewhat painful journey of repentance, reconciliation with his wife, and a renewed relationship with God. Today, Alton is passionate about helping other men pursue sexual integrity. He is the founder of Battle for Integrity and has just released his latest book, Don't Eat the Fruit, The Christian Men's Guide to Sexual Integrity. Alton joined Premier's Lydia Bennett to share his story and offer some practical wisdom for pursuing godly sexual integrity. This excerpt from the conversation includes themes of an adult nature, as Lydia asked Alton how we should be responding when our spouse has been unfaithful.
1: You know, one of the things that I say is that, you know, especially if you're married, you know, you want it, healing comes in community. So if your spouse, whoever it is, has a really repentful heart, then they'll be open to marriage counseling. They'll be open to and healthy marriage counseling. Sometimes, you know, it may not just be your pastor at the church. You really want people that are qualified to deal with this particular behavior. And then after the counseling, I'm really setting hard and clear boundaries. And then there has to be an expectation on a person to do the work. And that work could be from getting into a group, regular therapists, regular updates. For some people, if it's severe enough, you may have to go to a residential program. You know, they have that for sexual addiction. And then for some people, you may have to totally change your lifestyle. For example, myself, you know, I can't speak 100 times a year and say I'm sexual integrity. So I had to totally change my lifestyle. But be patient in the process, because there are going to be good days, there are going to be bad days in terms of the emotions, because you're denying your flesh of what your flesh wants. And so now you're going to really get to the surface layer of all those reasons why you're acting out. And it's a healing process, and it's not overnight.
2: Mm. What ultimately does freedom look like? Is it possible to be truly free from some of the temptations that someone's grappled with?
1: Absolutely. You know, when I talk about in the book, you know, what I challenge guys to do is what does sexual integrity look like to you? And what does that mean? For some guys, it's, you know, I don't watch pornography. I don't flirt with other women. I don't give access. And you really got to define what it means to you and recognize that, you know, you don't have to be who you were. And I look at the things that I used to do. Yes, I did these things, but this is who I am now. I don't overlook that fact. But to me, sexual integrity means that I can be trusted, right? I can be trusted by myself. So if I'm gone for 7 hours today working or doing something, then can I be trusted? Am I willing to put the accountability or things in place or location on to let people know? So I think that's really what you want to get to. Can you be trusted, and can you trust yourself?
2: Mm-hmm, that's really helpful. I love that mention as well of like that practical thing of putting your location on. You know, what are some of those just kind of like really practical things that we can do to build trust in our marriages?
1: Yeah, I think for me, my wife just kind of wants to know what my plans are for that day. You know, we do that at Life 360 app. You know, she wants to know where I am. You know, if I spent money, she wants to be able to make sure that we have access to the same bank accounts, no secret bank accounts. She wants that. And then if there are women in my lives, she wants to know what the boundaries are. You know, for example, obviously my team members are two, you know, virtual assistants, but they're international. But she knows that. But she wants to know if there's a woman I have to interact with. She wants to know what the boundary is. And so as a man at times, yes, that can be frustrating and irritating, but that's a small price to pay for maintaining your marriage, right? You know, you made a big mistake. I made a

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0: Emu Music, Immortal, Invisible. I really hope you enjoyed that one. Now, just to remind you, a whole host of fantastic teaching programs to kick off your evening here on Premier Christian Radio from 6 o'clock. More on it to come as the afternoon goes by. Do not forget, by the way, have a little survey for you to crack in the next few moments. First, though, what must a believer look for in a spouse? Pastor Rick Warren of Daily Hope right now is going to share a short reflection with us on what makes a good marriage.
1: A bad marriage is 1,000 times worse. 1,000 times worse than all the downsides of staying single the rest of your life. So do not settle for just second best. I can't tell you how many people I've talked with who've been married 10 years or 15 years or 20 years, and in the privacy of a one-on-one conversation, they say, Pastor Rick, I feel guilty. I say, what do you mean? I know what God called me to do, but I can't do it now.

I married a guy. I married a girl who didn't share that same value. And there's no way it's going to get done. And I know I am missing my purpose in life. Do you know what torture that is? To know your purpose in life and know you're missing it? Don't make that mistake. Don't make that mistake. On the other hand, as I said, when your purpose is aligned, it is enormous power, it is enormous energy, and it is enormous fulfillment to be doing the same thing, the same purpose with your husband or your wife and knowing the blessing of God is on your life. And I have felt that. And friend, there's nothing in the world like that feeling. To know that there's somebody by my side who's the exact opposite of me in every DNA cell of her body. She's female and I'm male, and we don't understand each other a lot of the time, but we do know this. God's called us to this, and we're online together, and there's enormous power when a husband and wife have the same life purpose. We must have spiritual unity. We must have life's purpose compatibility. Number three, we must both be emotionally healthy. Yeah, I heard that one. I don't know if that was laughter of guilt, fear, or what, but we all, let's all just laugh right now, okay? Now, I did not say emotionally perfect. If you wait for the perfect wife or the perfect husband, it isn't gonna happen. Because let me tell you what, we're all broken, okay? I want you to look at the person next to you right now and say, I'm broken and so are you. Go ahead. I'm broken and so are you. Okay, go ahead, I dare you. I'm broken and so are you. All right? Now, turn to the person and say, but that's okay because God still loves you. But that's okay because God still loves you. All right. Yeah. We just had 18 proposals for marriage just then. I'll be doing a cut-rate wedding service after this service, so. Let me just tell you, read my lips.

0: you're going to marry a sinner, and she's going to marry a bigger one. Two imperfect people cannot make a perfect relationship. So put that one out of your mind.
1: Pastor Rick Warren, Daily Hope Ministry, sharing a short thought on what makes a good marriage. You can hear his full sermons weekday evenings here on Premier Christian Radio 6:30. We're going to be working out why the Archbishop of Canterbury is in a little bit of hot water. If you've not heard the story, okay, we'll bring it to you. Also, loitering with intent, with a bit of a difference. We'll just park that one right there for now. Do stay with me. All will be revealed. And my little survey, here we go. Let's see how you get on with this for your Friday afternoon. According to latest research, what is the most Googled Bible verse? According to latest research, what is the most Googled Bible verse? Any ideas to what it might be? I will let you know after 3.

0: I'm Martin T. Hart. A teenage asylum seeker who piloted an overcrowded dinghy carrying 165 people across the channel has been jailed for 2 years. 19-year-old Chan Atak from South Sudan pleaded guilty to endangering others during a crossing in July. The court heard one of the dinghy engines was not functioning. Sky's Barnaby Papadopoulos has more.
1: Whilst it was crossing, it did begin to deflate in the middle of the English Channel. It was intercepted by Border Force, who had to tow it to shore. Prosecutors said earlier in this case that it was around 13 metres long, about the same length as a small bus.
0: An award presented by the Archbishop of Canterbury to a Muslim cleric has been withdrawn after previous comments praising Osama bin Laden came to light. Dame Sarah Mullally gave Hafiz Ashrafi the award for recognition of interfaith cooperation at Lambeth Palace. Lambeth Palace said the comments had prompted a review and the award has now been withdrawn. Ashrafi told the BBC his remarks were totally taken out of context and called the backlash an unfair campaign against him. The church in Wales has delayed plans to introduce same-sex marriage in its churches, saying more time is needed for theological reflection. The church already allows same-sex couples to have their relationships blessed, and that provision was made permanent earlier this year. But those blessings are distinct from marriage, which the Church in Wales does not currently conduct for same-sex couples. The bishops say they remain committed to exploring equal marriage with further theological decisions now planned for April next year. There are calls for more action to improve the well-being of young people after British teenagers were ranked the least satisfied with their lives in Europe. The Children's Society says the UK came bottom of 29 European countries for the second survey running. Almost one in five British 15-year-olds reported

0: low-life satisfaction. The charity's chief executive, Mark Russell, says there are things that can be done to turn the situation around.
1: If young people don't have safe spaces and trusted adults to talk about the things that they're worried about, they will find unsafe spaces and untrustworthy adults. So we can turn this around. We need to invest in youth work, invest in safe spaces. And we also need to make sure that if young people are struggling, that they get help as quickly as possible.
0: Air traffic control operator NATS says an outage last week, which affected hundreds of thousands of passengers, was caused by a software defect. Its chief executive says a permanent fix is being tested and deployed. Transport Secretary Heidi Alexander has called the disruption completely unacceptable and says we need to urgently understand why the issue wasn't discovered before it caused chaos. And a new book bringing together Pope Leo XIV's writings from before he became Pope has been published in English. Freedom Under Grace includes homilies, letters and addresses from Robert Prevost's years as Prior General of the Augustinian Order. Brendan Thomas, UK Programme Director for Word on Fire, has been telling Premier the book gives an insight into the Pope's character.
2: I think when you've got this new figure who's, in a sense, taken from obscurity to being one of the most famous people overnight, there's inevitably a bit of curiosity, like what are the priorities that have shaped him? What are his influences?
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The sound of rivers and robots is called Discovery. Thank you for tuning in Friday afternoon. If you have just switched on your radio smart speaker or you're tuned in via the app, hey, you are so, so welcome. Craig here with you. We're going to be discussing loitering with intent. So Jesus calls us to be his hands and his feet here on earth and go and make disciples of all nations. Well, we're going to be hearing from Deacon John Miller, who is very passionate about that. He's a Methodist minister serving in South Wales, where he works as a pioneer minister at St. Clair's in Carmarthenshire. We'll be hearing from him, and he explains his process for creatively reaching people with the gospel. That is to come your way. The Archbishop of Canterbury is in a little bit of hot water. It's after her office has withdrawn an award given to a Muslim cleric. Why? All the details to come your way. And if you're at work at the moment, well, perfect, because before the end of this hour, we're going to be hearing from Mark Green. Now, Mark is absolutely incredible. He comes into Premier every so often to talk to us about our work and how we can be more passionate about doing it for God and doing everything that we do in life. We do it for Jesus. So that is to come your way. And how did you get on my little survey? Final little moment here for you to have a think about it. According to a new study, what is the most Googled Bible passage? Any ideas? I will let you know after this.

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0: Hallelujah.
2: From Kirk Franklin, the song is called Lean On Me. So, Premier Christian Radio, how did you get on with my little survey? According to a new study, this is the most Googled Bible verse. Yeah, if you said John 3:16, you got it right. The most searched and most popular Bible verse in the world, reading over 2 million global searches every single month. John 3:16. Probably the most famous words in the Bible, right? Jeremiah 29:11, very close behind that. For I know the plans I have for you, declares the Lord. Proverbs 3:5-6, trust in the Lord with all your heart. And then also making the top list there of most Googled Bible verses. Philippians 4:13, I can do all things through him who strengthens me. So well done if you said John 3:16.
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0: Thank you for being with me. Thank you for stopping by and being part of the family here on Premier Christian Radio. Lovely from Lou Fellingham, Spring Harvest, who you say I am. Now then, I wonder if you remember the part in the Bible Jesus calls us to be his hands and his feet here on earth. Go into the world and make disciples of all nations. But if we're serious about reaching people with the gospel, sometimes we need to think outside the box when it comes to church. Because what happens when the traditional church format doesn't really connect? How do we take church beyond the building, meet people where they are, and use the creativity God has given us to make Jesus known? Well, that's exactly what Deacon John Miller is passionate about. John is a Methodist minister serving in the South West Wales circuit, where he works as a pioneer minister at St. Clair's in Carmarthenshire. John joined Premier's Carlton Baxter to share his story, to explain what his process is for creatively reaching people with the gospel.
1: The process was what I call loitering with intent. I just found cafes and things in the town and sat down and just was there and just watched for those moments and those opportunities. And because I didn't really have much of a plan other than I'd said to God, just make appointments for me and I'll be there to engage with the people when they come my way. And while I was waiting, I would just sit and doodle and paint and found that people would come over out of curiosity, really, and just wonder what it was that I was doing and engaged in conversation that way. I find it quite difficult to start conversations myself, but I've noticed that if you have either a baby with you, a dog with you, or you're doing something weird in public, people are nosy and they'll come over and have a look. And so I was sitting and painting and people would come and ask me what I was doing, who I was. They could see that I got a dog collar on and they were interested as to why I was doing what I was doing. And at the end of our conversation, where I'd hear more about their story as well, I would give them the thing that I'd been painting. Because one of the problems of the hobby of painting is that you tend to produce lots and lots of these things. And I'd rather not have to store them all. And it's much nicer to give them as a gift to people.
2: And what do you paint? Anything in particular? Do you have a particular subject that you paint? Or do you sit in the cafe and do portraits of people around the place? Or
1: really, it was just anything which sort of came to mind, usually connected in some way to scripture or, you know, the words of Jesus. And so, you know, it could be scenery, lighthouses, animals, all kinds of different things, not usually portraiture, because people seem to be a bit weirded out when you're sitting drawing them while they're sitting having a cup of coffee. But they would quite often come over and just be interested in what the artwork was and why I was painting that particular thing. Usually I'd write a bit of a message on there as well. And I've noticed that people tend to more readily accept a piece of artwork than they would do, say, a tract. Mm. So you could still have the same message on there, same sort of positive message about Christ's love for all. But actually, because it's something which has been hand-painted, it is treasured. I know for a fact that people have kept these for a long time. I've been in the office of our town clerk and I gave her a painting about 5 years ago and it's still in her office pegged to a notice board.
2: You must have had some really interesting conversations then.
1: Oh, absolutely fascinating. People from all over the town, but also because we're close to a sort of seaside area and it became a bit of a throughway for some people following some of the different secular pilgrimage routes, so following the cycle paths and things around southwest Wales, Carmarthenshire into Pembrokeshire. So I'd be talking with people who've come from all over the UK and sometimes from all over the world.
2: So are you, when you're having these conversations, John, and you're presume you're able to talk about your faith, and which is the reason you're doing the paintings, are you then pointing people to church? Are you facilitating them in any other ways?
1: I suppose in some ways it depends on whereabouts they are on their journey. And I've come to a conclusion about how to describe this after we were doing something similar with the Methodist Church when we were engaged in the Edinburgh Fringe Festival, where we were inviting people to sit on a sofa at the top of the Royal Mile and tell their story. I would sit and paint next to the sofa and then give them a painting at the end of it. So a kind of similar model to what I do in the cafe. But when people asked me about what we were doing and how that was mission and ministry, I came to the conclusion it was very much like soil preparation. It's about sort of doing a bit of light weeding in people's lives, removing some of the stones and making it so that when they're in a position where a seed does land, it has a chance to get a good root underneath it. And so for some people, they are very much kind of at the doorstep of church, and we can give them that gentle encouragement to walk through and to engage in it. But for other people, it's just simply helping them to unpick some of those things that have been going on in their lives, which have been forming barriers between them and God.
0: You can just hear the passion, can't you, with the brilliant Deacon John Miller there chatting with Premiers Carlton Baxter about creatively reaching people with the gospel. John is a Methodist pioneer minister at St. Clair's in Carmarthenshire. 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
1: 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Another season is upon us. But take a moment to hear God's word.
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6: 3:30, we're going to be hearing from Ian Paul in the next few moments. Reverend Dr. Ian Paul, former member of the Archbishop's Council, he's been telling Premier Esther Higham about why the award in the first place attracted so much attention, but then even more so the fact that it was withdrawn. Which award are we talking about? The award giving to a Muslim cleric. Why was it given to him in the first place? And more importantly, why has it just been withdrawn? All to come your way.
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0: While Jesus was still talking to the crowd, his mother and brother stood outside, wanting to speak to him. Someone told him, "Your mother and brothers are standing outside, wanting to speak to you." He replied to him, "Who is my mother, and who are my brothers?" Pointing to his disciples, he said, "Here are my mother and my brothers. For whoever does the will of my Father in heaven is my brother and sister and mother." That same day, Jesus went out of the house and sat by the lake. Such large crowds gathered round him that he got into a boat and sat in it, while all the people stood on the shore. Then he told them many things in parables, saying, "A farmer went out to sow his seed. As he was scattering the seed, some fell along the path, and the birds came and ate it up. Some fell on rocky places, where it did not have much soil. It sprang up quickly, because the soil was shallow. But when the sun came up, the plants were scorched and they withered, because they had no root. Other seed fell among thorns, which grew up and choked the plants. Still other seed fell on good soil, where it produced a crop, 100, 60, or 30 times what was sown. Whoever has ears, let them hear." The disciples came to him and asked, "Why do you speak to the people in parables?" He replied, "Because the knowledge of the secrets of the kingdom of heaven has been given to you, but not to them. Whoever has will be given more, and they will have an abundance. Whoever does not have, even what they have will be taken from them. This is why I speak to them in parables. Though seeing, they do not see. Though hearing, they do not hear or understand. In them is fulfilled the prophecy of Isaiah, 'You will be ever hearing, but never understanding. You will be ever seeing, but never perceiving. For this people's heart has become calloused. They hardly hear with their ears, and they have closed their eyes. Otherwise they might see with their eyes, hear with their ears, understand with their hearts, and turn, and I would heal them. But blessed are your eyes, because they see, and your ears, because they hear. For truly I tell you, many prophets and righteous people longed to see what you see, but did not see it, and to hear what you hear, but did not hear it."
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0: That is the sound of Danny Gokey, Corin Hawthorne, We All Need Jesus. We are just coming up to 4:20. Now, the Archbishop of Canterbury's office has withdrawn an award given to a Muslim cleric after comments he made about Osama bin Laden came to light. Dame Sarah Mullally presented an award for interfaith harmony to Imam Hazif Mahmoud Ashafri on the 25th anniversary of 9/11. Now, in 2007, he had called for bin Laden, the orchestrator of the 9/11 attacks, to be honoured for waging jihad against infidels. Imam Ashrafi says his remarks have been taken out of context and were not an endorsement of terrorism. But the Archbishop is being accused of poor judgment and Lambeth Palace of poor due diligence. So how can we respond? Reverend Dr. Ian Paul is a former member of the Archbishop's Council. He's been telling Premiers Esther Higham about why the award attracted so much criticism.
1: Well, it's called the Hubert Walter Award, and it's been instituted, I don't know the history of it, but it's been awarded for quite some years by the Archbishop of Canterbury. It's one of a suite of awards that the Archbishop can give. And this award is for interfaith work and interfaith reconciliation. And the man, Ashrafi, was given the award. And what was cited was that he stood up in, he's Pakistani in Pakistan, and he stood up for a Down's syndrome woman who'd been accused of blasphemy. And under Pakistan's blasphemy laws, she would have been executed. And he accused the person who had brought this case of misusing the Quran and Islamic law. And he was therefore seen as someone who was supporting reconciliation between Muslims and Christians in Pakistan, and that's why the award was given.
2: Okay, so I mean that's a bold act, and obviously made a huge difference in that person's life, and was a signal of something. So then, why was it then taken away? Was that just one bright spot?
1: Well, he is the leader of an organization which in 2007, in response to, the author who was stabbed.
2: Salman Rushdie.
1: Salman Rushdie. In response to him being given an award, being knighted, his organization said, well, in retaliation from that, we will give the award to Osama bin Laden of being the Saif al-Ullah, the sword of Allah, for waging war against America in 9/11. But it goes a bit more than that. He also said that he thought that he understood the legitimacy of people doing suicide bombs against British troops in Afghanistan because British troops and American troops were invaders. He also has very, very clear views about women. He also believes that the blasphemy law in Pakistan is correct. And, of course, Pakistan is a place where it's rated by organizations who assess these things as one of the worst countries for Christians to live in terms of pressure and persecution. And the blasphemy law has a particular impact on that minority. So these examples.

0: go on and on and on. And I think the real difficulty is that it actually took me 3 minutes on the internet to find these things out. So the question is, why was this person singled out? Why wasn't due diligence done? Why weren't the Lambeth staff doing their job? And in the actual ceremony, as you saw on pictures on social media, if you look up, I mean, they're all over social media now on Twitter and on Facebook and elsewhere. He is standing next to his wife, who is in a full niqab, which means that the only thing you can see is her eyes. And there was a very good article by a friend of mine, Bijan Omrani, in the Daily Telegraph, and says, well, apart from all the offense about Ashrafi himself, why on earth didn't Sarah Malali consider what it would look like for her to be presenting an award to a man where this woman was dressed in which even moderate Muslims also hate the niqab and they think it's a sign of the oppression of women.
1: Mm.
0: And why didn't Sarah Malali actually think about that and consider the impression it's going to be giving? That she's awarding someone who, we would say, is responsible for the oppression of women in his culture. So altogether, it's a complete disaster. And of course, you know the date that she gave the award, don't you?
1: Well, it fell on the 25th anniversary, didn't it?
0: Of 9/11. Yeah.
1: How much would...
0: And you think, well, why didn't the penny drop? Why didn't alarm bells ring?
1: How much would the Archbishop of Canterbury been personally involved with this? Is this an award that she would have personally had a role in nominating for? Would she have had an opportunity to raise concerns if she had them, do you think? Or is it, right, today's this job, here's your speech, off you go?
0: Well, I think, doesn't that depend on how she goes about her job? I mean, if for anybody at the head of a complex organisation, of course you have staff, but you need several things. First of all, you need to have the right staff in place. And she's not long in the job. So the staff at Lambeth aren't the people that she's appointed or overseen the appointment of. And in some sense, she's inherited the setup from the previous Archbishop. Interestingly, I just learned this morning that when Ashrafi received the award, apparently he then went to stay with Justin Welby in Justin Welby's home. And Justin Welby had visited him in Lahore in 2021, I think. So it does have all the fingerprints of being something that Sarah has inherited from Justin Welby. Another gift that he's given to the Church of England. But on the other hand, I don't know, if you're the leader of a complex organisation, how much responsibility do you personally take? Do you simply swallow what you're given, or do you ask questions about it? And I think what many people have commented on is a sign not of her duplicity or wickedness, but of her naivety. And I think the same is true of her visit to Israel-Palestine, where she visited two women. She posted on social media. In 3 minutes, I discovered that these two women were people who publicly posted their support for a terrorist organization, the Popular Front for Liberation of Palestine. When she went to Ghana, she sat on a gold throne, the king of the Ashanti. Well, that gold was extracted by slave labor because the Ashanti kingdom were a notorious slaving kingdom. So at what point can Sarah Malali say, oh, it's not my fault, it's my staff? At what point does she have to take responsibility for the thing that she's been given to do?
1: Doesn't the Bible say love your enemies?
0: Yes, it says love your enemies, but it doesn't say single them out for rewards and laud them and hold them up as examples to others. It says if your brother does wrong, you must challenge him.
2: Reverend Dr. Ian Paul, who's a former member of the Archbishop Council, who was talking to Premier Esther Higham about the controversy over the Archbishop of Canterbury's honouring a Muslim cleric who expressed support for Osama bin Laden. Lambeth Palace has now withdrawn the award after it said previous comments by Imam Ashrafi had come to light. More on that story, our website, premierchristian.news. How is work going at the moment? You stuck in a bit of a rut? Want to honour God with your work? Well, we've got a prayer from someone very special to us here at Premier, all to do with your work. It's coming your way in the next few moments.
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Thank you for being with me. And that was just such a lovely rendition of Amazing Grace, London Community Gospel Choir. If we were to listen to every single version of that song, it would probably take days to get through them all. But I think London Community Gospel Choir there do a lovely, lovely job. Look at the time, already 10 to 4. Bernie Dimet with A Different Perspective to come your way, wrapping up a series which has been doing all this week as we

0: look beyond at 4 o'clock as well. AI being discussed and advice of good marriage from Rick Warren from Daily Hope, just to help us finish the show. But that's all to come. Before we go any further, I wonder if you've ever driven in the middle of the night.
1: Hi, this is Mark Green. Last week, driving home after midnight, I noticed how many big trucks were parked up. Apparently, on a midweek night, around 22,000 drivers sleep in their cabs. So here's a prayer for long-distance lorry drivers. Father God, thank you for the vital work lorry drivers do for us, bringing food, medicine, clothes, all kinds of goods to our shops and factories. Thank you for the sacrifice they make in being away from friends and family and missing out on so many social occasions. We pray for their alertness at all times, for patience in traffic delays, for restorative sleep at overnight stops, and for good food, clean facilities, and encouraging company at truck service stations. We pray for those drivers who love Jesus, that they might know your presence with them as they check their truck, as they drive, as they wait, as they choose what to listen to, as they take rest breaks, and as they sleep. May their cab be a sanctuary of your presence. And as they connect to fellow drivers, depot workers, and colleagues, help them to be channels of your grace, compassion, and truth. And while they're on the road, may they and their families be encouraged by the prayers, the messages, and the practical support of your people. And when they return home, help them and their family and friends to reconnect richly and joyfully. These things we ask in the mighty name of Jesus our Lord. Amen.

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10: Good afternoon, I'm Martin T. Hart. Last week's air traffic control outage, which grounded 2,000 flights, is being blamed on a software defect, which took systems down in a millisecond. A report by operator NATS says the glitch wasn't caused by any incorrect actions. Instead, Chief Executive Miles Rolfe says developers are fixing a section of coding. But speaking at the time, Ryanair boss Michael O'Leary insists someone else should lead the review.
11: Why is he preparing his own report? It's some failing student marking their own exam papers. So he should be fired and put somebody competent in there to run it. Like, you've had three collapses of UK ATC systems in the last 3 years.
10: The church in Wales has delayed plans to introduce same-sex marriage in its churches, saying more time is needed for theological reflection. The church already allows same-sex couples to have their relationships blessed, and that provision was made permanent earlier this year. But those blessings are distinct from marriage, which the church in Wales does not currently conduct for same-sex couples. The bishops say they remain committed to exploring equal marriage, with further theological discussion now planned for April next year. An interfaith award given by the Archbishop of Canterbury to Muslim cleric has been withdrawn after earlier comments he made about Osama bin Laden emerged. Dame Sarah Mullally presented Hafiz Ashrafi with the award for his work on reconciliation and interfaith cooperation at Lambeth Palace. The palace says the comments led to a review and the award has now been withdrawn. Ashrafi told the BBC his remarks had been totally taken out of context, describing the criticism as an unfair campaign against him. British teenagers have again been ranked the least satisfied with their lives in Europe. Research analysed by the Children's Society found the UK came bottom of 29 European countries for the second survey running. Almost one in five British 15-year-olds reported low life satisfaction. The charity's chief executive,

0: Mark Russell says there are several reasons why young people here appear to be faring worse than their European counterparts.
1: What the data shows is that young people who are from the more disadvantaged backgrounds have significantly lower well-being than those from more affluent backgrounds. And so you put all that together, British children are faring much worse than our partners in other parts of Europe.
0: A new collection of Pope Leo XIV's writings is offering an insight into the ideas that shaped him before he became Pope. Freedom Under Grace brings together material written during Robert Prevost's years as Prior General of the Augustinian Order. Brendan Thomas, UK Programme Director for Word on Fire, tells Premier some of the themes of the book that have already reflected on his papacy.
2: So you can see all of those things about unity, diversity, dialogue, care and concern for the poor, engaging the modern world. All of these things are revealed, I think, through these writings. Way back from 2001 to 2013, you see these themes strongly, which we're now seeing in Pope Leo.
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0: Well, rain is moving in from the west this afternoon, bringing showers to Northern Ireland with temperatures between 13 and 16 degrees. Scotland will be mostly cloudy with some showers possible and highs of around 15. Wales will also see some patchy rain and drizzle with temperatures reaching 17 degrees over there. And much of England stays drier and brighter with some sunshine in London and a high of around 20 degrees. 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For more stories from a Christian perspective, head to premierchristian.news.
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Well, I don't know about you, but I think she's got such a calm and relaxing voice. And that voice particularly belongs to Charity Gale. The song is called I Speak Jesus. Thank you for stopping by, being with us here on Premier Christian Radio. I hope your Friday is going well. I think the weather, I don't know what it's like where you are, but it's just trying to hold on to summer today. It's a bit windy. It's certainly a little bit fresher than what it has been over the course of the last few days. A little bit cooler, maybe a little bit more average-wise for this time of year, but certainly holding on to summer. Although I think I'm pretty certain in saying now we're not going to get any more of those heat waves. Oh, they were intense, weren't they? I'm glad to be wearing the long sleeves for a little bit more these days. All right, what have we got to come? We are going to be exploring more on what it's like to grieve an elderly parent. You may well have seen in the news over the course of the last few days, Andy Burnham has been thanking people for their well wishes. The Prime Minister's father, Roy, passed away after a long battle with Alzheimer's. So we will be exploring, you know, what it is like when we have to grieve elderly parents. So that is to come your way. Different perspective. Bernie Dimet, it wouldn't be our 4 o'clock hour, would it, without my favourite Australian. So that's to come your way. Andrew Ascenger first, Taylor Leonhardt, a song reminding us that we can lean on God's everlasting arms.

0: Yeah, whatever circumstance you're going through, whatever difficulties are around, we can be reminded of God's everlasting arms. They're full of love, they're full of grace, they're full of hope, they're full of peace. Lord Jesus gives peace, not like the world gives, gives a special kind of peace. Amen. Just to remind you, by the way, we are getting closer to the 1st of October. Why am I randomly saying that? Well, that's the date of the Revival Scotland. Not only will there be talk from Nicky Gumbel from Alpha, worship is going to be led by home favourites Celtic Worship, and live performances from 3-time Grammy Award winner Michael W. Smith. It is going to be a night to remember. Make sure you're there. Full details of the Revival Scotland taking place at the SEC Armadillo in Glasgow, 1st of October. Therevival.scot is the website you need. Therevival.scot.
1: Maybe you have to work at night, or maybe there are times when you just can't sleep. 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

0: Crowder, Torin Wells, All My Hope. 20 minutes after four. Now, just to say, our next interview is on the sensitive topic of grief. I don't know how you're feeling right now. I don't know if you are grieving, but just to give you a little bit of heads up. And the reason why we're talking about it is because the Prime Minister, Andy Burnham, you may well have seen in the last few days, lost his father, Roy, of the age of 86, after a long journey with Alzheimer's. The PM thanked people for their many messages of support he's received, but on Wednesday he said his dad would want him to get on with the job. Now, bereavement touches us all at some point in our lives, doesn't it? But how do we grieve the loss of an elderly parent? You may well have heard things like, oh, they've had good innings, or it must be a relief. She's reunited with granddad now, or whatever. These are all things that people say kindly after someone has died in their 80s or 90s. But do they minimise the level of grief that someone can feel after a loved one has passed away in old age? Andy Wildman is part of a team looking after old people's services at the Salvation Army. He spoke to Premier Zesta Hyam about losing his dad in his 90s.
1: I think it's that reality that obviously, yeah, a very long life. Unfortunately, my dad lived with dementia for a significant number of years in his later life. And I think you're right in what you said in your introduction, Esther, in that in some ways that we have a bit of a cultural script that is quite narrow about a very elderly parent that's dying. And absolutely, so because he'd lived so long with dementia, then the actual narrative all the time was, oh, well, that must be a relief. Or, you know, that I'm glad his suffering is over, etc. Now, these things are true, Esther, no doubt about that. But they're not the whole story, you know. None of that cancels the reality that he was loved and that he was my dad. And so from that perspective, there he's no less missed because he got to 96 than if he died at 66. You know what I mean? And so from that perspective, therefore, you know, it's that sense of the death of my dad and a very elderly parent is a bit of a paradox, really. It's sort of expected because that's the natural order of things, of course, but it's still devastating nonetheless.
2: And any advice for someone who feels bad about the way they're feeling? I shouldn't feel like that. I shouldn't be angry. That happened 30 years ago. Why am I still carrying it? How do we feel about our feelings? And any advice on that?
1: I think there is a sense that particularly if you've not had a great relationship with an older parent, and there's a lot of guilt flying around. There is a lot of sense of, you know, I wish I'd done this, or I could have done that, etc. And I think from that perspective, that can actually be very difficult, and that can actually wear us down after a while. However, I think there is a sense that if we can leave it, and if we can say, okay, enough now, we move on. And so from that point of view, because otherwise that will damage us for the rest of our life, mm-hmm. and we'll live with that regret forever. And I think that can be a very toxic place for us in that sense, and very damaging. And so, from that point of view, that must be very hard. I can't say I speak from personal experience in that regard, Esther. I think, you know, from that point of view, I had a wonderful relationship with both my parents, my mum and my dad. And so from that point of view, therefore, you know, there is that sense of no matter how old our parents become, there is a small part of the world that always wants them with us.
2: Yeah, of course.
1: And
2: of course.
1: Who I am. And and so from that point of view, bereavement and the grief and loss journey is a very profound personal experience.
2: Andy, I don't want to get into the furore around Earl Spencer's book about Princess Diana all over the headlines this morning, but I just want to pick up and ask a question based on the response that came out of Buckingham Palace yesterday. In their statement, they said, grief can cloud reason and affect judgments. Again, is that something you've noticed as a pattern? And how do we stop ourselves making rash decisions or acting out of character when we're in the middle of grieving?
1: I think that family is dealing with all sorts of grief and loss from the death of Diana, particularly her brother, Earl Spencer, there, that's been unresolved for what now? Is it what, coming on for 30 years, you know? And so from that point of view, absolutely. And there was bitterness, and there was a lot of recrimination then, wasn't there? And there was a lot of bad blood between the two families in that regard, which still is there almost 30 years later. And so, you know, that's a great example of what we've been talking about. And yeah, and so we can say the wrong thing. Somebody said to me immediately after my dad died, "Oh my goodness, what a relief."
2: Oh.
1: And well, and again, yes, you're right. It's true to say that, but obviously, you know, it was the wrong thing to say at the wrong time in that regard. Because, you know, as I said earlier, no matter how long, you know, they've been unwell, therefore they're still my dad, and that they were still loved, and et cetera, et cetera. And so, therefore, we can say inappropriate and daft things, even with the best intentions. But sometimes that grief and that loss can cause a lifelong scar, and I think that's what we're seeing in the Diana Earl Spencer royal family scenario.
0: Andy Warman there speaking. He's part of the team looking after older people's services at the Salvation Army. You can hear more on that chat at premier.plus.

0: 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Coming up after the news.
1: The Bible urges us to speak up for those who cannot speak for themselves. 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

0: Shane and Shane, he is worthy. Thank you for being part of the family. Friday afternoon, and you know we're getting close to 5 o'clock on Premier Christian Radio when this fella says hello.
1: Let me ask you a question that might be just a bit confronting. What's the point of believing in Jesus? After all, it's not an easy road to choose. Is it just to get eternal life when we die? Or can we actually have a brand new life, a vibrant life, a blessed life, here and now? Is that the point or not? Hi, I'm Bernie Diamond and welcome again to the program. Today we're going to take a look at the transformation that God wants to bring to your life from a different perspective. Well, end of another week. It's amazing. And over these last couple of weeks, we've been talking about reaping a harvest, the harvest of righteousness. As I've said on a few occasions now in this series, I used to think that righteousness was a bunch of rules that I had to live by. Do this and God will smile on your life. Do that and whack, he'll punish me. That was my view of this word, which, let's face it, isn't used so much these days, this word righteousness. But that's not what God had in mind when he had the Apostle Paul write these words in his letter to the church at Philippi, Philippians chapter 1, beginning at verse 9. And this is my prayer, that your love may overflow more and more with knowledge and full insight to help you to determine what is best, so that in the day of Christ you may be pure and blameless, having produced the harvest of righteousness that comes through Jesus Christ for the glory and the praise of God. It's not about rules, it's about love, see? And that's what I had to get out of my system. And to tell you the truth, my hunch is, even after a decade and a half of walking with Jesus, even after almost a decade on air teaching God's word as I'm doing now, my hunch is I'm still getting this misconception of a rule-based God out of my system. We all have to live by rules, the law for starters. I mean, imagine if I hopped out of bed this morning and hopped into my car and decided, well, you know, Bernie, I want to do something different today. They say a change is as good as a holiday. I think I'll drive to work on the wrong side of the road today. Why not? After all, it's a free country. That's what I'm going to do today. So obviously, we have to live by some rules. But by and large, we don't mind that so much. We get it 99 times out of 100 that in order to live in a society, there have to be some boundaries that organise the place and make sure everyone's kind of looked after and kept safe. But on the fringes of those rules, let's be honest, there are some rough edges. This is the place where arguments happen, on the fringes, on the borders, in the disputed territories. I mean, disputes between neighbours, what are they about? The fence line, the noise. They're about things either on the boundary or things that cross over the boundary that one party thinks are fine and the other one doesn't. It's the same at home or at work. Disputes happen when someone breaks some rules that we have in our heads, whether they're valid or not. The more we think about it, the more rules are a big deal in this world. The ones that are written down, called laws, the ones that are unspoken but accepted, and then the ones that you and I carry around as our own personal set of rules. So isn't it easy to imagine that God is a rule-bound God? After all, that's what the Old Testament is all about. The whole of the Old Testament is the story of God loving and engaging his chosen people Israel and their universal inability to keep his law, his rules given through Moses. The whole of the Old Testament screams out that this whole rule-based thing just doesn't work. And there's a reason for that. Have a listen to what the Apostle Paul writes, Romans chapter 7. Do you not know, brothers and sisters, for I am speaking to those who know the law, that the law is binding on a person only in that person's lifetime. Thus, a married woman is bound by the law to her husband as long as he lives. But if her husband dies, she is discharged from the law concerning her husband. Accordingly, she will be called an adulteress if she lives with another man while her husband is alive. But if her husband

0: husband dies, she is free from that law, and if she marries another man, she is not an adulteress. In the same way, my friends, you have died to the law through the body of Christ, so that you may belong to another, to him who has been raised from the dead, in order that we may bear fruit for God. While we were living in the flesh, our sinful passions, aroused by the law, were at work in our members to bear fruit for death. But now we're discharged from the law, dead to what held us captive, so that we are slaves not under this old written code, but in a new life of the Spirit. See, there it is. All the law does, all that rules really do, is point out where we're going wrong. There's no power in the law to change our heart. We work at it and we work at it, and we're still not pure and holy and perfect the way God is. So the law holds us captive. But Jesus died and rose again. And those of us who believe in him die and rise again. We die to sin, we die to the law, and we're raised up into a new life, born again, a life in the Spirit, the Holy Spirit. No longer under the burden of the law, but a new life, a transformed life, living in love and forgiveness, living as one with God because he puts his Holy Spirit inside us. A new law in the Spirit, the law of life rather than the law of death. Now, how is that possible? Because all my sins, past, present, and future, have been paid for by Jesus on that cross. Yours too. So when you and I fail God, as we do almost every day, no longer are we condemned under this old law. We go to God, we admit our mistakes, we turn away from them, we ask him for his forgiveness through Jesus and what he has done on the cross, and then we get on with life, the new life, the life that Jesus purchased for us, the life the Holy Spirit gives us when he comes to dwell in us. We died to that whole rule-based thing, and now there's a whole new life ahead of us. That's the whole point. Not to mope around like nothing's changed, not to whinge and complain about things, not to live as though we're still condemned men and women, but to live a new and vibrant life. 2 Corinthians chapter 5, verse 17. So if anyone is in Christ, there is a new creation. Everything old has passed away. See, everything has become new. Hello, wake up. This is fantastic news. And the thing that changes now is our hearts. Once we're condemned no more, once we're free, once we're enjoying Jesus and the presence of his Spirit, we want to do his will. We want to live out our righteousness. God's ways become a whole bunch easier because instead of pulling against them, we're so delighted with this new life. We're so delighted with our relationship with God through Jesus and the Spirit. We just want to live it out. We want to give God the glory. We want to honor him and obey him. And that's why we want to do it his way. This is exactly what the Apostle Paul writes in his New Testament letter to the Philippians. Philippians chapter 2, verse 12. Therefore, my beloved, just as you have always obeyed me, not only in my presence, but much more now in my absence, work out your own salvation with fear and trembling, for it is God who is at work in you, enabling you both to will and to work for his good pleasure. We obey God, which we should do, not because we're rule-bound, not because we're dragged there kicking and screaming, but because he is at work in us, enabling us both to will and to do what is his good pleasure. That's huge. This is the gospel of grace and of love and of mercy, all made possible by Jesus dying for you and me so that our sins can be forgiven and rising again from the dead so that we can have a brand new life filled with the Holy Spirit, filled with the presence of God himself, the Spirit of God whom God sends to live in each one of us, each person who puts their faith in Jesus Christ and what he did on that cross. Isn't that good news? And if it isn't, well, frankly, I don't know what is. Life can be hard work some days. And as that daily grind just kind of grinds away at you, it's easy to forget that Jesus died and rose again to give you victory over your sin, over your circumstances, victory. That's why every video message that we produce here at Christianity Works is available on our YouTube channel. The Daily Fresh Devotional videos, the weekly in-depth half-hour Christianity Works teaching, and even some in-the-moment close-to-the-action videos that I shoot now and then. 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It's simply amazing how powerfully the Spirit of God can move through even just a short video message. I guess we shouldn't be surprised. After all, the Word of God is alive and active. Amen. I'd love to encourage you too to live your life in the victory that Jesus died and rose again to give you. So that web address for our YouTube channel is christianityworks.tv. I'm Bernie Diamond, and I'll catch you again same time Monday with a different perspective.
1: 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Music to come to remind us to speak God's name loud, speak it proud. Is the name higher above any other name? Song from Nikki and Becky Drake coming your way after this rendition of a classic from David Phelps.

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Look at the time. 5 minutes to the latest news headlines at 5 o'clock, Premier Christian Radio. We are discussing AI. We're going to be hearing from the former Archbishop of Oxford, who has been banging the drum about the dangers posed by AI for many, many a years, not just in the last few weeks where they've gained much more prominence. Also, why on earth is the Archbishop of Canterbury receiving criticism? All will be revealed in the next few moments. And what is the key to a good marriage? Author, pastor, Rick Warren will be able to help with some wise words coming your way from a snippet from his show

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8: On the evening of that first day of the week, when the disciples were together, with the doors locked for fear of the Jewish leaders, Jesus came and stood among them and said, "Peace be with you." After he said this, he showed them his hands and sighed. The disciples were overjoyed when they saw the Lord. Again, Jesus said, "Peace be with you. As the Father has sent me, I am sending you." And with that, he breathed on them and said, "Receive the Holy Spirit. If you forgive anyone's sins, their sins are forgiven. If you do not forgive them, they are not forgiven."
9: 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Coming up after the news.
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11: I'm Martin T. Hart. A software defect is being blamed for last week's air traffic control outage, which grounded around 2,000 flights. Operator Nat says the failure happened in a millisecond and was not caused by any incorrect action. Chief Executive Marth Rolfe says developers are now working to fix the section of coding responsible. But Ryanair boss Michael O'Leary says he believes somebody else should be leading the review.
12: Why is he preparing his own report? Some failing student marking their own exam papers. So he should be fired and put somebody competent in there to run it. Like, you've had 3 collapses of UK ATC systems in the last 3 years.
11: A new book is giving Catholics the chance to look back at the thinking of Pope Leo XIV years before his election to pontiff. Freedom Under Grace brings together writings from Robert Prezov's time.

0: as Prior General of the Augustinian Order. Brendan Thomas, UK Programme Director for Word on Fire, tells Premier more.
1: What we'll see, maybe what we'll see looking back, is that Pope Leo really wanted unity, he wanted peace, you know, how central St. Augustine was really to reading this papacy.
0: The Archbishop of Canterbury is facing criticism after an interfaith award was given to a Muslim cleric who has previously made controversial comments about Osama bin Laden. Lambeth Palace has since withdrawn the honour given to Hafiz Ashrafi for his work on reconciliation and interfaith cooperation. The Reverend Dr. Ian Paul, a former member of the Archbishop's Council, tells Premier he thinks Dame Sarah Mullally has been naive.
2: Leader of a complex organisation, how much responsibility do you personally take? Do you simply swallow what you're given, or do you ask questions about it? And I think what many people have commented on is a sign not of her duplicity or wickedness, but of her naivety.
0: Ashrafi told the BBC his remarks were totally taken out of context and called the backlash an unfair campaign against him. And there are calls for more action to improve the well-being of young people after British teenagers were ranked the least satisfied with their lives in Europe. The Children's Society says the UK came bottom of 29 European countries for the second survey running. Almost one in five British 15-year-olds reported low life satisfaction. The charity's chief executive, Mark Russell, says there are things that can be done to turn the situation around.
3: If young people don't have safe spaces and trusted adults to talk about the things that they're worried about, they will find unsafe spaces and untrustworthy adults. So we can turn this around. We need to invest in youth work, invest in safe spaces, and we also need to make sure that if young people are struggling, that they get help as quickly as possible.
0: And the church in Wales has delayed plans to introduce same-sex marriage in its churches, saying more time is needed for theological reflection. The church already allows same-sex couples to have their relationships blessed, and that provision was made permanent earlier last year. But those blessings are distinct from marriage, which the church in Wales does not currently conduct for same-sex couples. The bishops say they remain committed to exploring equal marriage, with further theological discussion now planned for April next year.
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0: Well, it's a mixed picture across the UK this afternoon. Northern Ireland will see some patchy rain and breezy conditions with temperatures between 13 and 17 degrees. Over in Scotland, well, that will be mostly cloudy with some light rain and highs of around 15. Wales will also see plenty of cloud with some patchy rain or drizzle. And England stays largely drier and brighter with sunny spells in places and temperatures around 14 degrees in London. 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For more stories from a Christian perspective, head to premierchristian.news.
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Jonathan Butler falling in love with Jesus. 4 minutes after five, Friday afternoon, well and truly underway. Do we call this part of the day evening? I think if we were in about November time, when it was, and it'd be a lot darker, I think we'd probably start to call it evening. But because we're not quite yet dark, maybe just hanging on to late afternoon. What do you reckon? Do we need to take a little poll? Do we need a vote? I wonder. What's have we got on the way in these

seems as if his concerns are becoming also the concerns of many that work in the AI industry. There are warnings from within developer Anthropic that AI is advancing so quickly, there is a greater than 10% chance it could kill all humans within the next decade. It seems as if our very survival, as some would say, depends on this. That's to come. Pat Barrett, First to Build My Life. And a little bit later on, why on earth did the Archbishop of Canterbury withdraw an award that she gave not too long ago? All will be revealed.

0: You know, it might bless someone else. You know, the issue that's being spoken about may well be close to home with regards to a friend or a family member. Do not forget to point them in the direction of Premier.plus, where they can listen to all that is on offer, and plenty to be listened back to again whenever you so desire, or even whenever is convenient for them. Premier.plus is the place to go. Now then, Sunday morning, what's going on in your world? Where would we usually find you early on a Sunday morning? I'm talking about sort of 7 in the morning. 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

0: So just how loud did you manage to get that one then? Not loud enough, in my opinion. Keith and Kristen Getty, there is power in the blood. Craig here with you. Thank you for being part of the family. Now, you must have been living on cloud nine over the course of the last few days to not be hearing more and more in the news about the threats posed by AI. I wonder, how concerned are you at the rate of which artificial intelligence is developing? I wonder if you are so concerned as much as those that used to work in the sector. There are warnings from within developer Anthropic that AI is advancing so quickly, there is a greater than 10% chance it could kill all humans within the next decade. That sounds so bleak, does it not? Theologians, including John Lennox, have described it as a very dangerous master. And the Church of England bishops are even meeting. They have been meeting this week to discuss the risks on how to respond pastorally. The King has also been addressing executives from some of the world's biggest AI companies. The retired Bishop of Oxford, Stephen Croft, has long been outspoken on the issue and has been sharing his view with Premier's Michael Fanstone.
1: It's been a growing concern for some time. And what has the new developments have been, the timescale for the risk and the moment of risk has come towards us as technology has accelerated and developed across the last 5 years. So certainly 5 or 6 years ago, people were talking about possibly reaching this point in 30 years, 20, 30 years, if ever. A few years ago, they were talking about a single number of years. We're talking about a few months. And there's even been some claims that we've reached artificial general intelligence. And the point is that we are creating artificial intelligences which have the capacity to act. They're called agents for that reason. And they also have the capacity to improve their own understanding. It's very important, therefore, in this moment, that there is good regulation, self-regulation by the companies, but also regulation by governments and internationally, so that this line is not crossed. I've been following debates on AI for 10 years, and there are many, many different issues around online safety and harms and mobile phones and so on. But this one has come to the fore over the last couple of weeks, and it's rightly registering public concern, and we need to take it seriously. I think the concern needs to be a lever for action. It's not too late to act, but the world does need to act now, I think.
2: Mm-hmm. This week, I understand you've said that the church needs to rediscover the apocalyptic language of heaven, hell, death and judgment in response because of the possible threat to humanity's existence. That's quite strong language. What do you mean by it?
1: I think the church needs to recover its voice in speaking into technology in a number of different ways. So we need to recover our prophetic voice because there's massive injustice and inequality flowing from some of these technologies as well as good things. We need to recover our wisdom tradition so we know how to navigate the challenges wisely and use technology well. And yeah, we need to recover the language of apocalyptic, which is a strand in scripture in Daniel and Revelation and other books of the Bible, where the writers see what's going on behind the structures and power plays in the world. And I think as Christians, we need to be alert to that and see a good and evil at work in the world and have the courage to confront it, but also to say to one another and to the world, this is not actually the biggest story in the world. The biggest

0: story in the world is God's love manifest in creation and in the person of Jesus Christ, and human dignity, which all flows from the fact that Almighty God, maker of heaven and earth, became a human person. And artificial intelligence will not have the last word in God's creation. So all those resources are actually part of the church bringing hope to the debate.
1: Is the church going to get listened to, even if it does seek to speak with a prophetic voice on this, this issue, Bishop, do you think?
0: Yes, I do. I think there's my experience of the last decade in Parliament and elsewhere has been that where the church is present and where we listen carefully before we speak and try and understand the situation.

0: actually hungry for deeper roots and a deeper sense of purpose and a moral direction. And this is a key moment for us to recover our voice. We also need to speak in concert with the other faith communities, many of whom share our concerns and share a great many of our values in speaking into this.
1: Are you pleased that the King is expected to tell AI executives today that the technology must serve, quote, humanity, community, and the natural world? And if you think that that's a good thing that he says, what do you think that ought to be translated into in practice?
0: I think it's brilliant. The King is using his power to convene, and the conversation that's happening in Scotland today, it is a global conversation of importance to the world. And I think it's absolutely wonderful that we have a monarch who is saying that. And I think his message is exactly right. I think for the benefit of humanity is absolutely what the purpose of AI should be. And actually, a number of the leaders of the tech companies, including Mustafa Solomon, just today, have said very similar things. I think care for the natural world is also key. And I think one of the hidden costs of AI in the real world is its environmental cost in terms of power and water used by data centers and the cost to many parts of the global south. So I think those messages are vitally important, but also it's also vitally important to draw together, as the King is doing today, the leaders of the tech companies globally and government representatives and civil society and faith communities to have this conversation. But I would absolutely say to them, the moment to act for the sake of the whole world is now.
2: Indeed. Indeed. Thank you. Retired Bishop of Oxford, Stephen Croft there. On the threat facing the world, the world faces from AI, he was talking to Premier's Michael Vanstone. You can read more on that. Keep up to date. PremierChristian.news, PremierChristian.news.

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1: The air's cooler. The evenings are starting to draw in. Another season is upon us. But take a moment to hear God's word.

0: Phil Wickham's Heart of Worship Premier Christian Radio. So let's get into one of the big news stories of the day, which involves the Archbishop of Canterbury. The office has withdrawn an award given to the Muslim cleric after comments he made about Osama bin Laden came to light. Let me fill you in on the details if you didn't know. So Dame Sarah Mullally presented an award for interfaith harmony to Imam Hafiz Mahmoud Ashrafi on the 25th anniversary of 9/11. But it's come to light that in 2007, he called for Osama bin Laden, the orchestrator of the attacks, to be honoured for waging jihad against infidels. Imam Ashrafi says his remarks have been taken out of context and were not an endorsement of terrorism. But the Archbishop is being accused of poor judgment, Lambeth Palace, of poor due diligence. So how can we respond? Reverend Dr. Ian Paul is a former member of the Archbishop's Council. He's been telling Premier Esther Higham about why the award has attracted so much criticism.
1: Well, it's called the Hubert Walter Award, and it's been instituted, I don't know the history of it, but it's been awarded for quite some years by the Archbishop of Canterbury. It's one of a suite of awards that the Archbishop can give. And this award is for interfaith work and interfaith reconciliation. And the man, Ashrafi, was given the award. And what was cited was that he stood up in, he's Pakistani in Pakistan, and he stood up for a Down's syndrome woman who'd been accused of blasphemy. And under Pakistan's blasphemy laws, she would have been executed. And he accused the person who had brought this case of misusing the Quran and Islamic law. And he was therefore seen as someone who was supporting reconciliation between Muslims and Christians in Pakistan, and that's why the award was given.
2: Okay, so I mean that's a bold act, and obviously made a huge difference in that person's life, and was a signal of something. So then, why was it then taken away? Was that just one bright spot?
1: Well, he is the leader of an organization which in 2007, in response to, the author who was stabbed.
2: Salman Rushdie.
1: Salman Rushdie. In response to him being given an award, being knighted, his organization said, well, in retaliation from that, we will give the award to Osama bin Laden of being the Saif al-Ullah, the sword of Allah, for waging war against America in 9/11. But it goes a bit more than that. He also said that he thought that he understood the legitimacy of people doing suicide bombs against British troops in Afghanistan because British troops and American troops were invaders. He also has very, very clear views about women. He also believes that the blasphemy law in Pakistan is correct. And, of course, Pakistan is a place where it's rated by organizations who assess these things as one of the worst countries for Christians to live in terms of pressure and persecution. And the blasphemy law has a particular impact on that minority. So these examples go on and on and on. And I think the real difficulty is that it actually took me 3 minutes on the internet to find these things out. So the question is, why was this person singled out? Why wasn't due diligence done? Why weren't the Lambeth staff doing their job? And in the actual ceremony, as you saw on pictures on social media, if you look up, I mean, they're all over social media now, on Twitter and on Facebook and elsewhere. He is standing next to his wife, who is in a full niqab, which means that the only thing you can see is her eyes. And there was a very good article by a friend of mine, Bijan Omrani, in the Daily Telegraph, and says, well, apart from all the offence about Ashrafi himself, why on earth didn't Sarah Mullally consider what it would look like for her to be presenting an award to a man where this woman was dressed in which even moderate Muslims also hate the niqab and they think it's a sign of the oppression of women. And why didn't Sarah Mullally actually think about that and consider the impression it's going to be giving? That she's awarding someone who, we would say, is responsible for the oppression of women in his culture. So altogether, it's a complete disaster. And of course, you know the date that she gave the award, don't you?
2: Well, it fell on the 25th anniversary, didn't it?
1: Of 9/11.
2: Yeah. How much
1: And you think, why didn't the penny drop? Why didn't alarm bells ring?
2: How much would the Archbishop of Canterbury been personally involved with this? Is this an award that she would have personally had a role in nominating for? Would she have had an opportunity to raise concerns if she had them, do you think? Or is it, right, today's this job, here's your speech, off you go?
1: Well, I think, doesn't that depend on how she goes about her job? I mean, if for anybody at the head of a complex organization, of course you have staff, but you need several things. First of all, you need to have the right staff in place. And she's not long in the job. So the staff at Lambeth aren't the people that she's appointed or overseen the appointment of. And in some sense, she's inherited the setup from the previous Archbishop. Interestingly, I just learned this morning that when Ashrafi received the award, apparently he then went to stay with Justin Welby in Justin Welby's home. And Justin Welby had visited him in Lahore in 2021, I think. So it does have all the fingerprints of being something that Sarah has inherited from Justin Welby, another gift that he's given to the Church of England. But on the other hand, I don't know, if you're the leader of a complex organization, how much responsibility do you personally take? Do you simply swallow what you're given, or do you ask questions about it? And I think what many people have commented on is a sign not of her duplicity or wickedness, but of her naivety. And I think the same is true of her visit to Israel-Palestine, where she visited two women. She posted on social media. In 3 minutes, I discovered that these two women were people who publicly posted their support for a terrorist organization, the Popular Front for Liberation of Palestine. When she went to Ghana, she sat on a gold throne, the king of the Ashanti. Well, that gold was extracted by slave labor because the Ashanti kingdom were a notorious slaving kingdom. So at what point can Sarah Mullally say, oh, it's not my fault, it's my staff? At what point does she have to take responsibility for the things that she's been given to do?
2: Doesn't the Bible say love your enemies?
1: Yes, it says love your enemies, but it doesn't say single them out for rewards and laud them and hold them up as examples to others. It says if your brother does wrong, you must challenge him.
0: Reverend Dr. Ian Paul, former member of the Archbishop's Council, he was talking to Premier Zester Hyam about the controversy over the Archbishop of Canterbury's honouring of a Muslim cleric who's expressed support for Osama bin Laden. Lambeth Palace has now withdrawn the award after it said previous comments by Imam Ashrafi had come to light. More on that story, premierchristian.news. What makes a good marriage? Rick Warren has been exploring the topic of good marriages in Daily Hope, his teaching programme. A little snippet of it to come your way.
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0: That's from Trenton Bell. Greenacre Baptist Church, don't they do such a great job of All My Boast Is in Jesus. Thank you for being with me, rolling on up nicely to 6 o'clock. Idea of what we can look forward to teaching program-wise coming your way in the next few minutes. First, though, what must a believer look for in a spouse? I wonder when you were unmarried, if indeed you're married now, think back to what you looked for a potential partner. Well, here, Pastor Rick Warren is going to share a short reflection with us on what makes a good marriage.
1: A bad marriage is 1,000 times worse. 1,000 times worse than all the downsides of staying single the rest of your life. So do not settle for just second best. I can't tell you how many people I've talked with who've been married 10 years or 15 years or 20 years, and in the privacy of a one-on-one conversation, they say, Pastor Rick, I feel guilty. I say, what do you mean? I know what God called me to do, but I can't do it now. Because I married a guy. I married a girl who didn't share that same value. And there's no way it's going to get done. And I know I am missing my purpose in life. Do you know what torture that is? To know your purpose in life and know you're missing it? Don't make that mistake. Don't make that mistake. On the other hand, as I said, when your purpose is aligned, it is enormous power. It is enormous energy. And it is enormous fulfillment to be doing the same thing, the same purpose with your husband or your wife and knowing the blessing of God is on your life. And I have felt that. And friend, there's nothing in the world like that feeling. To know that there's somebody by my side who's the exact opposite of me in every DNA cell of her body. She's female and I'm male, and we don't understand each other a lot of the time, but we do know this. God's called us to this, and we're online together, and there's enormous power when a husband and wife have the same life purpose. We must have spiritual unity. We must have life's purpose compatibility. Number three, we must both be emotionally healthy. Yeah, I heard that one. I don't know if that was laughter of guilt, fear, or what, but let's all just laugh right now, okay? Now, I did not say emotionally perfect. If you wait for the perfect wife or the perfect husband, it isn't going to happen. Because let me tell you what, we're all broken. Okay?

0: I want you to look at the person next to you right now and say, I'm broken and so are you. Go ahead. I'm broken and so are you. Okay, go ahead. I dare you. I'm broken and so are you. All right? Now, turn to the person and say, but that's okay because God still loves you. But that's okay because God still loves you. All right. Now, we just had 18 proposals for marriage just then. I'll be doing a cut-rate wedding service after this service. So. Let me just tell you, read my lips. Anybody you marry will be broken. Now, you're going to marry a sinner, and she's going to marry a bigger one. Two imperfect people cannot make a perfect relationship. So put that one out of your mind.
1: There, gone. Pastor Rick Warren, Daily Hope Ministry, sharing a short thought on what makes a good marriage. 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Can't believe it. My time pretty much come to an end. Dr. Jack Graham back with PowerPoint Ministries. Rick Warren, 6:30, as I've just mentioned there. 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Reverend Tony Miles with Saturday Quiet Time. 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
10: Across the UK this evening, we have quite a split in the weather picture. In Wales, persistent light rain is falling with temperatures around 13 degrees Celsius, feeling rather chilly. Northern Ireland is mostly cloudy with some showers and a breezy 17 degrees Celsius. Scotland sees widespread light rain, particularly around Glasgow, where it is 16 degrees Celsius with moderate winds. Meanwhile, England remains largely drier, with broken clouds over London and a milder 20 degrees Celsius.
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16: You can be effective and used by God in proclaiming the gospel. 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And that's the title of this sermon, The Message. The Message. And the message is simply this. It is the explaining of the scriptures. It is the exaltation of the Savior. And it is the exhortation to the sinner. And let's look at that briefly today.
15: On today's PowerPoint, Dr. Graham brings a message about how you can boldly share the only message that can transform the world. 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
16: Take God's word and turn with me to the second chapter of Acts. The Holy Spirit poured out on the day of Pentecost resulted in men and women proclaiming the wonderful works of God, sharing the gospel of Jesus Christ. And in the midst of this conversation and communication of the message of Christ,

One man stood up and gave the first sermon, the inaugural message of the church. And when we read this message in Acts chapter 2, delivered by the big fisherman, Simon Peter, we're taken by the heart of this message and the simplicity of this message, and yet the powerful effect, the dramatic effect and impact of this simple message, Jesus saves. It is the message that changed the world. It is the message that changed my life. It is the message that has changed the lives of countless men and women throughout the ages and this very day. In the context, in the atmosphere of the work and witness of the Holy Spirit, one man delivered the message, but it was the voice of the church praying and praising God together that accomplished the goal. When you read this message in Acts chapter 2, it's just 22 verses. Of course, what we have in these 22 verses comprising this sermon is really a summary that the Spirit of God has given us of the message declared that day. And the message that we hear in this passage of Scripture is God conceived. It is full of the Scripture. It is full of God's Spirit. It is Christ-centered, and it is Spirit-controlled. And it brought the congregation listening that day face to face with the living Lord. So looking at verse 14, chapter 2 of Acts, but Peter, standing with the 11, lifted up his voice and addressed them. Men of Judea and all who dwell in Jerusalem, let this be known to you and give ear to my words. For these men are not drunk, as you suppose, since it's only the third hour of the day. You see, those who were speaking the wonderful works of God in the languages of the nations who had gathered around on the day of Pentecost were accused now of being drunken, but they were not drunk, except that they had had a drink at Joel's place. Joel the prophet had prophesied the coming of the Holy Spirit, and that is what is happening. He said in verse 16, this is what was uttered through the prophet Joel. And then verse 21, and it shall come to pass that everyone who calls upon the name of the Lord shall be saved. Men of Israel, hear these words. Verse 22, Jesus of Nazareth, a man attested to you by God with mighty works and wonders and signs that God did through him in your midst, as you yourself know. This Jesus, delivered up according to the definite plan and foreknowledge of God, you crucified and killed by the hands of lawless men. God raised him up, loosing the pangs of death because it was not possible for him to be held by it. Then skip down and look at verse 37. And now when they heard this, they were cut to the heart and said to Peter and the rest of the apostles, brothers, what shall we do? And Peter said to them, repent and be baptized, every one of you, in the name of Jesus Christ for the forgiveness of sin, and you will receive the gift of the Holy Spirit. For the promise is for you and for your children and for all who are afar off, everyone whom the Lord our God calls to himself. And with many other words, he bore witness and continued to exhort them, saying, save yourselves from this crooked generation. Note what happened in verse 41. So those who received his word were baptized, and there were added that day about 3,000 souls. Simon Peter took a text from the Word of God. He proclaimed the gospel of Jesus Christ. The Spirit of God activated in the lives of God's people, and their witness then connected with those who heard. And on the very first day of the church, 3,000 souls were born into the kingdom of God. This message, like all gospel messages, like all messages that are effective and successful in reaching the hearer, is very simple. You don't have to go down deep and stay down long and come up dry in order to be successful. No, proclaim the message of Christ and all of its content, and know that the gospel and its power will change lives, whether it is in your public witness, as I am sharing Christ publicly right now, or it is in your personal witness. Because remember this,

the message was delivered in the context of all of the believers spreading out into the streets and sharing the message of Christ. So coming together is this personal witness and now this public message of hope as Peter is drawing the net. I know many of us have fears concerning sharing our faith. But if you understand the message that God has given you

And if you will do these things that Simon Peter did, that we all can do, you can be effective in communicating the message to the world. And the message is simply this. It is the explaining of the scriptures. It is the exaltation of the Savior. And it is the exhortation to the sinner. And let's look at that briefly today. First, there is the explaining of the scriptures. That's what this man did on that day. Of course, this is the same man who melted like butter on a hot day before the cross of Christ. He denied Christ three times. Simon Peter, who was often so bold in his faith, was a weakling when it came to standing up for Christ at the cross. But now this same man, full of the Holy Spirit, in all of his humanity, God did not change this man in terms of his personality, but used his personality and transformed his life from the inside out. And now he is not a coward. He is a courageous witness of the gospel. He's not wimping out. He's standing up. And he says, "Men of Israel, listen unto me." I love the authority that we see in his voice. I love the passion and the heart that we see as this man shares, and this message is just full of God's word. It has both content and intent. It is powerful, it is practical, it is personal, and it is persuasive. You know, real preaching is truth shared through personality. It is truth through personality, and it is aimed at the heart. It goes for the heart and not just the head. And with all of his energy, he pressed the truth home that Jesus is Lord and that every person can know Christ and can be saved by receiving the Lord Jesus, repenting of their sin, and believing in him. This should always be the passion of the man of God. This should always be the passion of the preacher of the gospel. Not to impress people with our eloquence, not to entertain people with our theatrics, not to persuade people with our human personality, but to simply, courageously, boldly proclaim the gospel of Jesus Christ. Because in that message, hope is given. There is the humanity of this preacher as he delivers the scriptures. And then there's the spirituality of this preacher, because remember, he's now anointed and appointed for this moment. There's fire, there's conviction, there's power in what is said. And remember, this is all done in the context and the atmosphere of prayer. God's people had waited as Jesus had instructed them. Those 120 who gathered in an upstairs room, and the Spirit of God came, and they were full of God's Spirit. So Peter was not alone when he stood that day. He stood in the midst of the other disciples. He stood on the wings of believing prayer. He was the voice of the praying church. And so moving from scripture to scripture, as you read these words, it is chock full of the word of God. He is simply explaining the scriptures. There's no doubt here regarding the infallibility and the inerrancy of the word of God, the validity of miracles, the deity of Christ, the need for people, all people, everywhere to be saved. Several days previous, Simon Peter had drawn a sword in the Garden of Gethsemane to defend Christ. He failed miserably in that case and was rebuked by the Lord Jesus, but now he bears a sword of a different kind. He now stands full of the Spirit and is bearing the sword of the Spirit, which is the Word of God. And you know, it's not great preaching that God blesses, but it is a great witness to Jesus that God blesses. And may our witness be of Christ. May our witness be of Jesus himself. And that brings us to the second point, really, of this message. And this ought to be included in all of our witnesses as we are explaining the scriptures and as we are exalting the Savior. As you read this message, it is a Jesus-filled message. He speaks of a recognizable Savior. Look at verse 22. "Men of Israel, hear these words. Jesus of Nazareth, a man attested to you by God with mighty works and wonders and signs that God did through him in your midst, as you yourself know." The word attested there means proven or demonstrated. Attested to you by God. God said of his own son at his baptism, "This is my beloved son in whom I am well pleased." He is the fulfillment of prophecy. And

Peter does is to make a case for Christ. And he says, Jesus, his miraculous life is demonstrable. You can know it. You can see it. He is living proof of who he is. You see, the Christian faith, unlike any of the world religions, is totally dependent upon one person, Jesus Christ. The miracle life of Jesus, his virgin birth, his virtuous life, his vicarious death upon the cross, his victorious resurrection, and his visible return. It is all about him. And of course, when he came and walked upon the earth, he attested to his deity by signs and wonders and miracles. He demonstrated power over disease and over death and over darkness. The miracle-working power of Jesus Christ is still active today. We have seen the miracle hand of God in our lives. Most personally, most deeply, the miracle of the new life, the new birth in Christ. But our God is still alive, and our God, the Lord Jesus, is still performing miracles in people's lives today. You say, I don't believe in miracles. Then explain the life of Jesus Christ. There's no explanation of his life apart from his miracles. And these who watched and listened that day, they knew it was true. They had seen the miracles. They had seen him heal the sick. They had seen him touch the leper and make the leper clean. They had known of his raising Lazarus from the dead. As you yourselves know, you must come face to face with the reality of the incarnation of Jesus Christ, that he lived a miracle life. No one ever lived like this one. But not only is he a recognizable Savior, but he is a rejected Savior. And Peter took the message right to the cross. And he pointed a long finger in the faces of those who were listening there that day, those who participated in the very death and crucifixion of Jesus, and said, you have crucified the Lord of glory. You did it. He said, God planned it. Don't ever think that the cross was just an accident or an afterthought in the mind of God. No, the Lamb of God, the Lord Jesus, was slain before the foundation of the world. This was God's plan from the very beginning. So it was foreplanned. It was ordained by God himself. The Lord laid on him the iniquity of us all. But know that Jesus was not a victim. He delivered his life. He offered his life. He said, greater love hath no man than this, but that a man lay down his life for his friend. He laid down his life. But thank God it wasn't the end of the story, because then he speaks of a risen Savior. Verse 24, God raised him up, loosening the pangs of death, because it was not possible for him to be held by it. You say a resurrection is impossible. No, it is impossible for death to hold the Lord of glory. Amen. Jesus is alive. And that is the heart of the Christian message. That is the hope of what we share. If Christ is still in the grave, we have no message. But because he lives, because Christ is Lord, we have a message of everlasting life. He is alive. And that's the gospel. The death, the burial, the resurrection of Christ. And we're not preaching the gospel until we deliver that message. But not only a rejected Christ, a risen Christ, a recognizable Savior, but a reigning Savior. Because in this passage, he goes on to say, verse 32, this Jesus God raised up, and of that we are all witnesses. Being therefore exalted at the right hand of God, and having received from the promise of the Father the Holy Spirit, he has poured out this that you yourselves are seeing and hearing. Christ is alive. He is reigning. Angels adore him. The saints are worshiping him. Hurl your accusations at him. Blaspheme his name. Deny him. But you cannot stop him, because he is Lord. He is unchangeable. He is unstoppable, because he is reigning. That's why the scripture says that one day every knee will bow and every tongue will confess that Jesus Christ is Lord, to the glory of God.

Well, Peter gets to the close of this message, and that is exhorting the sinner. When they came running up and said, cut to the heart, the Bible says they were cut to the heart. Word which means stabbed to the heart. It just ripped them wide open. And they said, what shall we do? And Peter said, repent and believe. Repent and be baptized and receive the Holy Spirit. There was conviction of sin. Conviction of sin. And where there is a true witness of the gospel and true conversion, there will always be conviction. And the instrument of conviction is the Holy Spirit. The Holy Spirit has come, according to John 16, to convict the world of sin, righteousness, and judgment. And when Jesus is preached, when the gospel is delivered, people come face to face with their own sin in view of a cross of God's love. There was conviction of sin. There was conversion of life. Three things have to take place. There are three marks that identify a converted person. One is repentance. Conversion means repentance. The word repentance means that you are going in one direction. Your back is towards God. You're walking away from God, living your own life, doing your own thing. And then you come face to face with Christ and his claim upon your life. You come face to face with your own sin and the judgment of God against sin in your life. And you repent of your sin, which means you turn around. You do an about face, and now you are following Christ. You are walking towards God. You are living in the forgiveness of sin and in the power of Jesus Christ. And repentance is the missing word in the contemporary church. And yet Jesus said, unless you repent, you will all perish. So there is conviction of sin, there is conversion of life through repentance, and then remission, which is the forgiveness of sin. That's what remission is, the forgiveness of sin. Through personal faith in Jesus Christ, in the shed blood of Christ, which cleanses us, we are saved. It's unfortunate that some use Acts chapter 2, verse 38, to teach that baptism somehow saves. Peter never mentioned baptism in his other message as being the saving instrument of God. Water baptism does not save, nor does it help to save. You say, well, why does it say then? Repent and be baptized, every one of you, in the name of Jesus for the forgiveness of your sin. That little word for there is a Greek preposition, a small preposition, E-I-S, ice. It is translated in various ways in the New Testament, in, on, at, by, with, for, or because of. That was fast, wasn't it? And in this case, no doubt about it, it means because of. Be baptized in lieu of, because of the forgiveness of sins, because Christ has cleansed you. It is the blood of Christ, God's Son, that cleanses us from every sin. And baptism in water signifies that and symbolizes that wonderful truth. You say, how do you know that? Read the rest of the New Testament. The New Testament does not teach baptismal regeneration. In other words, that baptism saves or helps to save. No, Christ and Christ alone. When it says baptized for the remission of sin, we use it in the same way in the English language, the word for. If you read a poster on a wall that says man wanted for murder, you don't go and apply for the job. No, you know that for in that case means because of. And so the remission of sins, we are forgiven. And baptism then is the outward sign and visible symbol of that inner cleansing. And then simultaneous with repentance and remission of sin is regeneration, or receiving the gift of the Holy Spirit. No one is converted apart from the incoming and the indwelling of the Holy Spirit. I'd like to say more about that, especially the fact that when the Holy Spirit is in us and regenerates us, that is the confidence that we have in Christ. He is the witness of God's Spirit in us. And that is why we can say we know that we know that we know that Christ is living in us. So there is the conviction of sin, there's the conversion of life, and then there's the confession of faith. For on that day they confessed Christ as Lord and Savior and made a costly act of commitment. These Jews who heard the gospel that day publicly followed Christ. It was obedience to God's Son and allegiance to God's church. They were added that day, verse 41, added that day to the believers were 3,000. On the first day, the message changed lives. And then verse 47, look at it. That the people were praising God and having favor with all the people, and the Lord added to the number
to their number day by day those who were being saved.

0: Do a little math with me. In Acts chapter 1, 120 believers were in the upper room praying. The Spirit came down and the church went out sharing Christ. So in Acts chapter 2, verse 41, 3,000 were added when the gospel was first preached. Then in Acts chapter 2, verse 47, we just read it, people were added to the church daily. Their witness was in the streets and in the temple and from house to house, and every day evangelism was taking place. And then in Acts chapter 4 and verse 4, we read again that 4,000 men, no doubt others were added, the women, the children who came to Christ, but noted were the 4,000 men who were added in Acts chapter 4. The church is now growing at an unprecedented pace. Acts chapter 5, verse 28, the church has filled the entire city with the gospel. They were accused of filling the city with this message of Jesus Christ. They captured the hearts of the people in that city with the message of Christ. And then in Acts chapter 6 and verse 7, the church multiplied greatly. Now they've moved from addition to multiplication. And ultimately, in describing the church in Jerusalem, it was known as a multitude of people who believed. Thousands upon thousands upon thousands of people came into the kingdom of God with this simple message: Jesus saves.
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2: Peter was a man that was certainly acquainted with fear. The night before Christ was crucified, he had been so frightened that he wouldn't even associate with Jesus, and he denied the Lord three times. Yet in Peter's first sermon in Acts chapter 2, we see a different man. We now see a courageous Peter, a man empowered. We see a man who we can truly say of him, he is as bold as a lion. Peter was known in the past as being brash, but now he is bold for the Lord. And the same courage, empowerment, and boldness that we see in his life can be the courage, the empowerment, and the boldness that we can have in our lives because of the work of the Holy Spirit. It's true. When Peter shared the good news of Jesus, he relied upon the work and the witness of the Spirit in him, not on his oratorical skills or the powers of his persuasion. And when he spoke, he aimed at the heart, not at the head. And then it's also important to remember that when Peter shared with people, he was practical. He was down to earth. He proclaimed the facts, and with the force of the gospel, he delivered on the message. And then thirdly, when Peter preached, he was personal. He met people where they were, and he professed that Jesus was Lord. And the last thing is, when Peter spoke and shared his faith in the Lord Jesus, full of the Holy Spirit, he was persuasive. With passion, he proclaimed that everyone, all people, must repent and receive Jesus as Lord and Savior. And as a result, many, many people were moved by the Spirit working through Peter, and they came to faith in Christ. It's my prayer, as you look at the example of this bold believer today, that you will realize the tremendous potential that you have to touch people at the point of their need with the gospel of Jesus Christ. Allow the Spirit of God to fill you and flood your life and overflow. Be a bold witness for Christ, bold as a lion, to proclaim the good news that Jesus saves.
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1: 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Coming up after the news.
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5: Now, the Bible tells us in James 3 that being considerate is a mark of wisdom, which means when I'm inconsiderate, I'm a fool. I'm stupid, I'm dumb, I'm foolish. Anytime I'm inconsiderate, not just to my wife, but to anybody, to clerks or anybody else, I am being unwise. Wisdom is shown by being considerate of the needs of other people, including offering forgiveness. Now, I want you to evaluate yourself on this one. I want you to put an NW next to it, means needs work, or put an OK if you're in denial and a liar.
6: The third key to unlock the marriage matrix is the key of compromise. Compromise. Now, if you've been married longer than a day, you know that every single marriage has conflict. And there are just some things that you're never going to see eye to eye about. You're not going to agree on everything. As Pastor Rick has often said, when you have two people who agree on everything, one of them is unnecessary. And the reason that God has given you a spouse is so that you would look through a different set of lenses. And sometimes it's because of our background. Sometimes it's because of just our personality and how God has wired us. Sometimes it's about our own worldview, that we just have a spouse who brings a different perspective to how we should see life.

0: and my daughter would start out somewhere to go anywhere in Southern California to find the perfect dress. That's the perfect style, the perfect size, the perfect color. And so finally, yesterday morning, after many unsuccessful trips, my wife came to me and she said, all right, we're coming back with the dress. How much can we spend? I said, 50 bucks. What? She had the same reaction you did. She said, seriously. And so I upped the ante. I gave her a much higher figure. It still wasn't enough. She said, let me tell you what we're going to spend. And I said, okay, yes, dear. And so I compromised and did what she wanted. And so now you know everything I know about compromise. It's just learning to give in earlier. And after 25 years, I'm a beaten man. But on big things and small things, if you don't learn to compromise, it will lead to destruction. Look at that verse in Mark chapter 3. A home divided against itself is doomed. All right, so rate yourself. How you doing? Are you flexible? Do you compromise pretty well? Now, put into practice what Pastor Rick taught us in the last thing. Be considerate. If your spouse put okay and you know they need work on it, don't say, ha! Just make that a point of discussion later. But take a moment and rate yourself. Pastor Rick's going to come and share the next key.
1: The fourth key to unlocking the marriage matrix is contact. It takes communication, consideration, compromise, and contact. I'm talking about physical touch, physical contact, affection. You can call it cuddling, caressing, or whatever. Would you write this down? You must touch to keep in touch. You must touch to keep in touch. As a human being, God gave you skin for a reason. You're not just a spirit. You have a body, and skin is meant to be touched. And all of us, everybody, married or unmarried, need human contact, physical contact, hugs, pats on the backs, handshakes. Everybody needs

church, every week, we touch each other at least twice. At the beginning and at the end of every service, we say, turn around and hug somebody. Turn around and shake hands with somebody. I've had people tell me, Pastor Rick, the only physical affection I get all week is at church. That's it. When I'm out on the patio after the services, greeting people and hugging people, when people walk away, I often look and I wonder how long that hug's got to last that person. I've thought about going into full-time Christian hugging. I mean, I think it'd be a legitimate ministry because everybody needs to be. Did you know that babies can die from a lack of touch? Failure to thrive syndrome. If they're not stroked and touched enough, they can die, and so can marriages. In fact, I read this last week. I'm not making this up. UCLA did a study and discovered that if you hug your husband at least 3 times a week, you can increase his lifespan up to 3 years. Did I say it? Hug your husband at least 3 times a day. Did I say day or week? It's day. If you hug your husband at least 10 times a day, you can increase his lifespan up to 3 years. And some of you are going, tough luck, honey. You know, it's been nice knowing you. If you're too busy to date your mate, you're too busy. You see, if there were more courting in marriage, there'd be fewer marriages in court. And the problem is, what you did to win your mate's love, you haven't continued to keep your mate's love. Before you got married, man, you couldn't keep your hands off each other. And you're hugging and you're kissing and you're walking arm in arm and you're holding hands. Now that you're married, you never hold hands anymore. And the touching and the tenderness slowly fades away. And when that happens, the devil has won a victory in your marriage. And he's setting you up for failure. Now, I know the old excuse, and I've heard it many, many times. It's, well, you know, I just don't feel affectionate. I just don't. Well, there could be a lot of reasons for that. Maybe you're just too tired. Maybe you're too busy. Maybe there's a health issue. Maybe you've got unresolved resentment. There could be dozens and dozens of reasons you're not interested in affection or sex or anything else. Lots of good reasons that you could deal with and discuss. But I will tell you this. It's easier to act your way into a feeling than it is to feel your way into an action. When you say, well, I'm going to wait till I feel like it to act romantic, it isn't going to happen. The devil will make sure you never feel like it. You have to act romantic even when you don't feel like it. And when you do, the feelings will come. In fact, I guarantee it. I guarantee it. Because feelings always follow behavior. And if you act in a loving way, you act in a romantic way, you act in an affectionate way, the feelings will come back. Don't wait for the feelings. Just do the right thing. And never let a day go by without some kind of physical contact. An attorney gave me this story. He said, a woman came into our law office seeking a divorce. And she said, I not only want a divorce, but I want to hurt him badly because all the times he's ignored me. So the attorney said, okay, go home and compliment him every day until I can get the papers drawn up. Tell him all the good things that he does, and especially smother him with affection every day. Act like you really adore him, and then we'll file for the divorce, and it'll devastate him. A month later, she called back the attorney, and she said, cancel the divorce. We've both fallen in love with each other again. It's easier to act your way into a feeling than to feel your way into an action. And physical affection is as vital to your marriage as communication and consideration and compromise and all these other keys. They're all important. Now, of course, in marriage, that includes sex. And the Bible says in 1 Corinthians 7:3, the husband should not deprive his wife of sexual intimacy, which is her right as a married woman. Nor should the wife deprive her husband. Now, God doesn't intend for your marriage to be boring and lifeless and passionless and pleasureless and dull, but sex has profound implications for your marriage. In fact, God gave sex, listen, to cement marriages together. The primary purpose of sex is not to have children, not what the Bible says. The primary purpose of sex.

0: sex is to cement a husband and wife together in a spiritual union and a bonding that is exclusive to them, that involves nobody else in the world. And that's why God says don't have sex out of marriage. It has profound spiritual implications. It is meant primarily for bonding a husband and a wife together. Notice the next verse, 1 Corinthians 6. There's more to sex than mere skin on skin. Sex is as much a spiritual mystery as a physical fact. As it is written, the two shall become one. There is a spiritual connection there. Now, I read an article just recently called The Yuppie Dilemma, Too Tired for Sex. And that's sad. When marriage deteriorates into simply a business partnership, or two roommates living together to save on the bills, as I said, Satan has won a major victory. Because that is not what God wants for your marriage. That's not what God designed for your marriage. And you are setting your marriage up for failure. Now, I want to beg you, if you are having problems with your sexual relationship in your marriage, please, please, please get help. It is available. It is unnecessary for you to suffer in silence in this area. It just isn't necessary. And you can get help for all of the possible causes if you will be honest. Now, I want you to rate yourself on contact. How do you rate yourself on daily physical affection? Are you too busy? Do you have at least a weekly date, a date night? Do you need to touch more in order to stay in touch? Give yourself a NW, needs work, or an okay.
1: The fifth key we want to talk about this morning is the key of commitment. Commitment. If you're really going to take one word that would best summarize the whole marriage relationship, it wouldn't be the word love. It would be the word commitment. Any two people, given the right circumstances, the right environment, could develop romantic, loving feelings towards each other, but that's not really at the heart of marriage. In fact, the difference between marriage and just living together is commitment. And God expects us to keep that commitment. In fact, look at that verse, the one verse there under point number 5, comes from the book of Malachi, the last book in the Old Testament, and there are very strong words. I hate divorce, says the Lord. So make sure that you don't break your promise to be faithful to your mate. Now, divorce is a reality in our world, and there are many, many people in our church who have been through the painful experience of divorce, and thank God for His grace and for His forgiveness. But let's be honest this morning, it's not God's ideal. God wants every man and every woman who stand together and make marriage vows to stay together for life, no matter how hard it gets or what happens along the way. And you will never build a strong, intimate marriage relationship when divorce is always an option. And there are many people who carry around secretly this little escape hatch. And in their minds, they think if it gets really hard, or if things don't go like I thought, or if I get really unhappy, I've got this little key to the escape hatch that will always allow me a way out. And the reality is that in our culture, it has become far too easy to run away. So let me just encourage you, if you're married and you're here this morning, throw away that key. Don't leave yourself that escape hatch. Don't leave yourself that option. When you said, till death do us part, that was a lifelong commitment. Don't leave it as an option. Here's one of the things that people often don't realize is that commitment somewhere along the way will mean being willing to be unhappy for a while. Somewhere in your journey in marriage, your commitment will require you to be willing to be perhaps unsatisfied or unhappy for a season until things work out. And some people have this attitude, if I could just get out, if I could just be with that person, or if I could just get this kind of relationship. It's the whole idea that the grass is always greener over there. But friend, the grass is greener where you water it. And it starts with your commitment that no matter where you are right now or what's going on in your relationship, that you are committed. And I cannot even begin to understand and relate to some of the pain that I know some of you must be going through in your own relationships right now. But stay committed. My wife and I this summer will celebrate our 25th anniversary

0: We got married when we were 12. But but just honestly, in the early years of our marriage, I was clueless about how to be a good husband. I had distorted ideas of what it meant to be a spiritual leader in my home. And far more than I would ever want you to know, I damaged her self-worth and self-esteem. But even through all of those hard times, she never threatened to leave me. She never threw up divorce as an option. We were committed to each other as hard as it was. And I can tell you now that after 25 years, it's richer and more rewarding and more fulfilling than ever before. But it started because we had a fundamental commitment. Patrick's going to come and share the next key.
1: If you have been married 25 years or longer, would you stand up right now and stay standing? Now, let me ask you, before you sit down, let me ask you a couple questions. How many of you would say, we have had some major conflicts in those 25 years or more? That's what I thought. How many of you would say, sometimes I felt like giving up? That's what I thought. I want to say to you, I honor you. I honor you for understanding the meaning of commitment in a world that knows nothing about commitment. Let's express our appreciation to these people. Thank you. Thank you. Now, here's the sixth key to unlocking the marriage matrix. It takes communication and consideration. It takes compromise and contact, and it takes commitment. But most of all, it takes Christ. Christ. It takes three to make a marriage stand. Not two, three. You, your spouse, and Christ. God never meant for you to go through your marriage just with the two of you working on it. Marriage is a three-legged stool. It takes three legs for stability. You've never seen a two-legged stool. A two-legged stool will fall over. It has no stability. And if all you've got in your marriage is each other, it isn't enough, I'll tell you. It isn't enough. You need you, your spouse, and God. It takes a three-legged stool to stand up to stability. And Jesus Christ is the key to all the other five keys in the marriage matrix. Colossians 2 says this out of the Bible. God's secret is Christ himself. He is the key that opens all the hidden treasures of God's wisdom and knowledge. Now, we live in earthquake country, and we all know that if you don't have a strong foundation, when the earthquake comes, your home's going to fall. In the same way, your marriage must have a solid foundation because you're going to face a lot of earthquakes in life. You're going to have some health earthquakes. You're going to have some financial earthquakes. You're going to have some emotional earthquakes. You're going to have all kinds of different problems and stresses and earthquakes in your life. And if you don't have a solid foundation for your home, it's not going to be stable. What is the foundation? Jesus Christ. Look at the next verse. He will be the sure foundation for your times, a rich store of salvation and wisdom and knowledge. The fear of the Lord is the key to this treasure. What's the fear of the Lord? It's respecting God for who he is. God, you're God, and you have a right to be number one in my life, in my spouse's life, and in our marriage, and we're going to build our marriage around you. The best thing you can do for your marriage is open your life to Jesus Christ. You want a strong marriage? Become a godly man. You want a strong marriage? Become a godly woman. Now, how do you do that? First, you open up your life to Jesus Christ. Second, you commit your life and your marriage to Jesus. Third, you get involved in a small group where you're going to get the support you need. And fourth, you talk about these six issues. Communication, commitment, contact, all of these issues, compromise. Now listen, you can read your Bible all you want and pray all you want and your marriage isn't going to get any better. It takes more than reading your Bible and prayer. You've got to work on the things that God tells you to work on. But listen, if you will both love God with all your heart And if you will both do what he tells you to do in marriage, these six keys to unlocking the marriage matrix, you can have an outstanding, incredible, great, strong, healthy marriage, no matter what the past has been like, and it's your choice. So I challenge you to commit your life to Christ and then commit yourself to these other five keys. Good marriages don't just happen. They are intentional, and these are the keys. In the next few weeks, we're going to look at them in detail. Now, let me tell you personally, in all the things I've done in my life, and I've done a lot of things, the most challenging challenge in my life has been my marriage. Without a doubt, the hardest thing I've had to work on in my life, building this church was far easier than building my marriage. But it has also been the single greatest source of growth in my life, and it has also been the most rewarding thing in my life. What you put into it is what you're going to get out of it. Now let's bow our heads. Today could be a fresh start for your marriage. Would you like that? Would you say, yeah, I'd like some of the barriers to come down that have never fallen. I'd like to work through some of the hurt, the pain, some of the issues we've never talked about. I'd like to build our marriage. If you'd say, you know, I'd like to work on our relationship and make it better during these weeks ahead, you might, as a sign of intent, just reach out right now for your husband or your wife's hand and squeeze it and hold it as we pray together. And pray this in your heart. Dear God, help us to learn to communicate better. Help us to be more considerate of each other's feelings. Help us to compromise in areas of disagreement. Help us to forgive each other. Help us to make contact with each other every day in some way. Help us to deepen our commitment to each other and to you. Help us to show affection. Jesus Christ, we need you in our lives. In your name we pray. Amen.
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3: Friends, we believe that God wants everybody to be saved. And in 2 Peter chapter 2, verse 9, the Bible says, God doesn't want anyone to be lost. That means you'll never meet a single person in your life who God doesn't love and who God doesn't want to be saved. Now, if God wants every person saved, then we should too. And that's why I started Daily Hope. You know, there are literally billions of people who've never heard the name of Jesus. And we can only reach them if we work together. 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
12: Across the UK this Friday evening, we are seeing varied conditions. Southern England and Wales can expect lingering cloud with patchy rain or drizzle, whilst London is a mild 21 degrees Celsius with winds around 15 kilometres per hour. Northern Ireland sits at 16 to 17 degrees, with earlier rain in the west now patchy, bringing some clear spells overnight. Further north, Scotland sees temperatures of 14 to 15 degrees in cities like Glasgow and Edinburgh, with blustery showers affecting the far northwest.
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13: My name is Dion and I'm from Eastbourne. Premier Christian has been literally a godsend to me. 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

0: worship, to listen to the preaching, and just to listen to the inspirational messages meant a lot to me. To me, Premier is a lifeline to other people, to those who are isolated, and to those who need to know about the gospel. 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
2: 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Translating the Bible in local languages to bring the message of peace, faith, and hope to all.
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4: May I suggest to you that you were saved and called to a vocation so that you might honor God in your job? When you go to work, that's a divine vocation. God has given you the skill and the opportunity to do what you do, and you're to work for His glory.
5: Welcome to Grace to You with the Bible teaching of John MacArthur. I'm your host, Phil Johnson. Maybe you start each day with Bible reading and quiet meditation, certainly an important part of the Christian life, drawing near to God in that way. But does that mean you're not close to God during the parts of the day when your mind is occupied with other things, like when you're on the job? Well, today John MacArthur gives you helpful biblical truth to apply on the job. His study here on Grace to You, called Wisdom for the Workplace, is showing you how to glorify God in just about any task. So now let's hear from John. Here's today's lesson.
4: The Christian faith does not accept a utilitarian work ethic. The Christian view of work is transcendent. That is, it escapes me and my world and directs its attention toward God. And so here at the end of this great chapter, which is really the close of a great book dealing with grandiose theological concepts, he puts his feet squarely on the earth and says, let's talk about work. It's not the time to put your pajamas on and sit on the roof and wait for the coming of Christ. It's not the time to be indolent or indifferent toward what it is that God has skilled and gifted you to do in your vocation. It's time to go to work. And he gives them six motivations, six reasons, six incentives. The first one is disfellowship. In verse 6, we command you, brethren, in the name of our Lord Jesus Christ, that you keep aloof from every brother who leads an unruly life and not according to the tradition which you received from us. What he's saying there is, you need to alienate yourself from them. The first thing that's going to stimulate them to work is that they're going to get cut off from fellowship. That's what he says. Keep aloof is the key word there. Stay away. I don't know what your translation might say. The idea is alienate them. Stay away from them. Make them know there is a price for their indolence and their laziness. And the price is they lose fellowship. The second motivating principle, example. In verses 7 to 9, he says, you yourselves know how you ought to follow our example, because we didn't act in an undisciplined manner among you. That is, we didn't forego work. Undisciplined means they never went to work. They were unruly. They were scattered around. They never brought their life into line and worked. He says, we didn't do that. We didn't eat anyone's bread without paying for it. But rather with labor and hardship, we kept working night and day. Remember Acts 18:3 says he was a tent maker, working with leather. And he had to set up his business even in the few weeks he was in Thessalonica. And he had to work and sell it so that he could get a living from it. He had to literally set up an enterprise. And we did it night and day so that we might not be a burden to any of you. So he says the second motivation they should have is our example. Let's go to the third one. The third one is very straightforward in verse 10. For even when we were with you, we used to give you this order. Now, let me stop there for a moment. He's harking back now to one of the things that he had been teaching them. When we were with you, back when we were there for the three Sabbaths and the 2 week in between period, and then the following weeks that we stayed to get the church rolling, just a brief period of months at the most. When we were with you, we used to give you this order. In other words, we repeated it. We didn't give it once. It was a matter of course. We told you this all the time, and here it is. If anyone won't work, don't let him eat. That's it. If anyone will not work, neither let him eat. That's an axiom. That's a maxim. That was a Pauline tradition. That was a divine, authoritative, revealed truth. If you don't work, you don't eat. There's a fourth principle that he uses to motivate them. We'll call it harmony. We'll call it harmony. And it comes in verse 11 and following, for we hear, and we don't know how he heard, so there's no sense in speculating. I mean, could have been Timothy coming back with the report, could have been some people on the road from Thessalonica to Corinth. The Christian communication, which we call the grace vine, we don't know how it came, but it came. He says, we hear that some among you, and it must have been a fairly good group, some are leading an undisciplined life. There's that same term used back in verse 6 and over in 1 Thessalonians 5:14, translated unruly. They were undisciplined. They didn't have their life together. They were not working. We hear that they're leading an undisciplined life. Here's its definition: doing no work at all, but acting like busybodies. Literally in the Greek, it says, it's a play on words, actually. It says, not busy, but busybodies. They are not busy, they are busybodies. That uses the word erga, from which we get ergo, which has to do with energy. Even talking about ergs, which is a component of energy. They were not ergazamenos, they were periergazamenos, which means they were all over the place. Peri, around. We use it for the periphery of something. They were just moving around all over the place to no particular good. They had nothing to do. They just wandered around, interfering in the lives of others, meddling, probably trying to get other Christians to stop working, telling them Jesus was coming, they're in the day of the Lord, work is beneath us, whatever their message was. They were an irritant. They were creating disunity and discord. People were getting tired of these deadbeats. They'd show up on Sunday and they'd say, uh-oh, let's get out of here. Here he comes. He's going to want food. He's going to want some money. And it was beginning to affect the loving harmony and the effective witness of the community of faith. With no job to do, they were taxing others, and they were making the ones they taxed resent them. And they were fiddling in people's lives. It's reminiscent of those in 1 Timothy 5:13 that the Apostle Paul talks about those young women who are widowed. He says they learn to be idle. They go around from house to house, not merely idle, but also gossips and busybodies, talking about things not proper to mention. Therefore, I want younger widows to get married. When a young girl is widowed, she's still young, she's got nothing to occupy herself, she needs to get married because she doesn't need to just be flitting around, gossiping, involving herself in things she shouldn't be involved in, talking about things she shouldn't be talking about, and falling into the sins of idleness. Well, that's what these people were doing. The definition of what happens when you've got nothing to do in 1 Timothy 5:13 fits these people. They were just busybodies. You know what that means. It's a very graphic term. So Paul reiterates in verse 12, such persons now we command, that's very strong, and exhort, that's more compassionate, parakaleo, the paraclete, the comforter. So it's both commanding and comforting. It's a command with some warmth in it. We command and exhort in the Lord Jesus Christ, that is those of you who are in Christ, within the family of God, the idea being emphasized here in Christ, some versions have in the name of Christ, but that doesn't appear in the older manuscripts. It's best to see the idea emphasizing our unity in Him because of the importance of our unity, because we all belong to Christ. We command and we exhort, not only in His name, but in the unity of Christ, those people to work in quiet fashion and eat their own bread. Settle down, he says. That's what work in quiet fashion means. Stop running around, meddling, moving uselessly. Go to work. Begin an ordered life of quiet, consistent work. Now, this is really amazing to me, because you would think, on the one hand, that if Jesus was coming, if you really believed he was coming, and if the end of the world was near, people were on the edge of damnation and judgment, and since we believe the Bible is the absolute priority and the most wonderful thing you can do to occupy your time, you would think the apostle would say, I certainly want to commend you for just saying no to work. I just want to commend you for pouring your life into ministry. I just want to commend you for studying scripture. I want to commend you for not wasting your time in some job. I just want to commend you for being out there zealous and proclaiming Christ and studying scripture, because that's really what you ought to do with all your time and energy. But he doesn't say that. He says, go to work, shut your mouth, and do your work. I don't even think he sees the job as an evangelistic field, particularly. I think what you have to say on the job by how you work is the platform on which your individual witness will begin to have some credibility. He just says, quietly, get your life in line and go to work. And somebody's going to say, but it's not as spiritual. It is. It's a command. It's a way to glorify God. It's why you were placed where you were placed in the flow of the creative mandate. It's all a part of God's plan. And it will affect your witness, believe me. It also makes for unity in the church, which affects the church's corporate witness. Just keep your mouth shut and go to work. Calm down. Settle down. Get some discipline in your life. Be productive. You don't need idle time. And you don't need to be doing these kinds of enterprises which assume you don't need to work. God says work. That's all part of the very, very basic command of God for us. Why? So you can earn the bread you eat. And you won't be a burden to the community. And you won't be a burden to the church. Let me warn you, folks. There are people who are still running around saying, you know, I need to be in the ministry. I need to be studying the Bible all the time. Or I need to be preaching or evangelizing all the time. Or I need to be a missionary. And they're maybe ungifted, unauthorized, unordained, unassociated, unaccountable, but they're getting support from people. Be very careful of that, because it may well be that they just don't want to work. And the greatest ministry they might have is effectively working. You say, what about evangelism? You be a good worker where you are. Believe me, the Lord will bring the people across your path he wants to come, and you'll have the opportunity to share why it is that you live the life you live and the way you live it. Then verse 13, there's a word to the rest of the folks. It's obvious, I think, if you think about it. When I first read it, I thought, well, what does this have to do with anything? And then as I thought, I saw it. But as for you, brethren, that's the rest. Those of you that are working, those of you that are having to pay for these people, having to pass out your money and give them food, the rest of you, brethren, do not grow weary of doing good. You see, the potential was they would become so tired of these deadbeats, they become so fed up with giving this money and this charity to these lazy people that they would become very weary of the whole process, and then when somebody came with a real need, they would be indifferent to it. So he's saying, look, don't you grow weary of doing what is really good. The assumption is they were weary of taking care of these people who should have been taking care of themselves. And he says, don't let your weariness translate over to weariness in doing what you really should do. Doing what is good, kalos, is the term that's attached to the verb there. It means what is perceived by others to be noble, so says Milligan in his lexicon. What is perceived to be noble. Do what is noble. I mean, you go back to the Psalms, and you're going to find out over and over again that we're to take care of the poor, and that when you take care of the poor, God will bless you. Go back to Proverbs. You're going to find the same thing. Go back to Isaiah. Go to Luke chapter 14, verses 12 to 14. And what does Jesus say? When you have a dinner, when you have a reception, don't invite the wealthy people who are going to reciprocate. Invite the blind and the lame and the halt and the maimed and the poor, who can never pay you back, and God will pay you back in eternity in the resurrection. Take care of the poor. In Acts chapter 20 and verse 35, the Apostle Paul says, "You saw me work and labor, and I showed you how that you ought to do that in order to give to people who have need based on what our Lord said, it is more blessed to give than receive." And even in the letter to the Galatians chapter 2 and verse 10, he says, "They only asked us to remember the poor, the very thing I also was eager to do." Who asked him? The church at Jerusalem, the leaders there, John, Peter, James, Barnabas. "We remember the poor." Paul went around collecting an offering for the poor, the really poor, the truly poor, who want to work and maybe work a little but can't earn enough. You've still got to make up what they can't earn. If they're willing to work, there's still going to be people that can't make up enough. There are people in our community, there are people in our church who try hard. Their skill level keeps them at a low income level, and they can't support their family maybe in all the areas they need to, and we help them. There may be single parents who do everything they can, who try hard, and they work as hard as they can, but they still come up short. There may be people who have physical disabilities, and consequently they have needs, and I applaud that our society will meet those needs. That's a right thing to do, and certainly it's a right thing for Christians to do. So he says, don't you get weary in doing what is really good for people who genuinely have need. And that's a very important balancing point. Now, these things will keep our harmony together, our unity together. All this discord that's coming into the church, people are so weary of these people, they're so sick of them that they want to, the tendency is to stop doing good to people who really have need. You can see it was fracturing the fellowship, and discord and animosity was coming in. He says, you people go to work on the one hand, and the rest of you who can supply the lack for those who genuinely have need, you do that, and that'll keep the harmony of the church. Maintain the unity, and that's essential to the testimony. Fifthly, shame. Not only does disfellowship, example, survival, and harmony constitute a motive for going to work, but shame. Look at verse 14. If anyone doesn't obey our instruction in this letter, take special note of that man and do not associate with him so that he may be put to shame. If anybody doesn't obey the instruction in this letter, I'm telling you, they are really obstinate. He said it over and over again when he was there. He wrote it a couple times in the first letter. He's now saying it again, and if these people don't obey this instruction, you take special note of that man. Mark him out. Give him serious attention. Keep on noticing that person. Keep your eye on that person for the purpose of not associating with him. Watch him so that you can avoid him. Stay away from him. Withdraw your fellowship. A double compound verb meaning do not get mixed up with. Put the pressure of isolation. Only this time you're pushing him further. This continues to be that third step of discipline where you're isolating him, but your isolation is keeping him at a distance. You take note, you watch the pattern, and you avoid the man in order that he may be put to shame. Now you've gone beyond just his isolation. You're trying to make him feel shame. That's a distasteful word, shame. Literally in the Greek, it means to turn on yourself, to feel what you really are. Let him see what he really is, a wicked, disobedient, recalcitrant sinner. Shame him because he won't work. But there's one final incentive left, and that's love. And I'm so glad Paul put this last statement in verse 15. And yet, do not regard him as an enemy, but admonish him as a brother. Don't treat him yet like a tax collector or a heathen. Don't treat him like an enemy of God, an enemy of Christ, an enemy of the church, an enemy of a believer. Don't treat him that way. You haven't yet totally thrown him to Satan, turning him over to Satan that he'll learn not to blaspheme, as is discussed in 1 Corinthians 5 for the unrepentant adulterer. He doesn't so far yet. It's, you're still at the third stage. You're still admonishing him. That is warning him about his behavior and calling him to obedience. And you're regarding him not yet as the tax collector, not yet as the outcast, the tax collector being the most outcast person in Jewish culture. That's why that illustration is used by our Lord in Matthew 18. You're not throwing him out yet. You're not alienating him as an enemy. You're still calling to him as a brother. He is still in the family of God. Treat him with love like you would a brother. Treat him with affection like you would a brother or sister. Like Proverbs 27:6 says, faithful are the wounds of a friend. Show him tenderness. Understand that you need to lift him up considering yourself lest you also be tempted, as Galatians 6 says. Restore such a one in love. You know the interesting thing about this little list I've given you? Disfellowship, example, survival, harmony, shame, and love. Those motivations to the person who won't work should also motivate anyone in any sinful behavior. It's very generic in that sense. No matter what the sin is, it's the same things that should motivate. The threat of losing the fellowship with other believers. The fact that you have not followed the holy example of those who have walked before you. Even the issue of survival, because you can die from continued sin. Some Corinthians did. And certainly the idea of harmony, you're disrupting and ripping and tearing the unity of the church. And certainly shame, you should feel guilt and shame. And certainly love should call you back as those who are in the body of Christ and are your brothers and sisters woo you. And so, this is how we deal with any believer in any pattern of sin. And if they resist this, then you can treat them like an enemy. Then you can turn them over to Satan. Then Paul says in 1 Corinthians 5, I don't want you to have any fellowship with them. I don't even want you to eat with them. I want you to turn them out totally. But here, Paul, one more time, for the third time in three steps, is pleading with the church to call them back. The American work ethic has eroded. That's where we started. That's a good place to end. But the Christian work ethic hasn't changed one bit. May I suggest to you that you were saved and called to a vocation so that you might honor God in your job? When you go to work, that's a divine vocation. God has given you the skill and the opportunity to do what you do. And you're to work for His glory. Father, we thank You that Your Word again has been so down to earth and clear. Make us faithful as we do the tasks that You give us to do at home and at our job, and just the general work that is all around us as we subdue this cursed world. Help us to know that as we do it, we please You, we honor You. Father, we ask that You would save some today and put them on the path of righteousness that they might work, even their work, with a new commitment to Your glory, something they've never known. And to Christians who are here, Lord, give all of us a fresh, new joy and exhilaration about what we do and how You view it. Give us this wonderful balance that we find in this passage as we live as Your people in this world for Your glory in Christ's name. Amen.
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6: Probably some of your friends who don't go to church will deduce from the fact that you do come to church, they'll say, well, of course, you know, Joe and Mary, they must think that they're righteous. But that is the world's view of a Christian. And precisely the opposite is the case, isn't it?
7: Welcome to Open the Bible with Pastor Colin Smith. I'm David Pick. Glad you could join us today. And Colin, what you're saying there is very true. Some people have the idea that Christians have this air of superiority, that we think that we're holier than thou, that we're super righteous.
6: Super righteous. There they go off to church with their Bibles and so forth and so on. Yeah, and that is precisely the opposite of the reality. To be a true Christian is to come to the place of saying, I know that I am so far from being righteous that I have no hope except in a Savior. Mm-hmm. And so it's completely the opposite of what is sometimes conveyed and what is sometimes perceived. And this is at the very heart of the gospel. The Apostle Paul makes it clear that really to grasp our dependence on Christ leaves us in a position where no person can boast, unless it's to boast about Jesus, but it's certainly not to boast about ourselves.
7: Well, none of us can do that when we measure ourselves against Jesus, of course. And that's what we were looking at last time, that we have this inbuilt sinful nature that needs to be dealt with. So today is a message of encouragement and hope.
6: It really is. And here's what I've found. The more one thinks of oneself, the less one thinks of Jesus. And the less one thinks of oneself, the more one thinks of Jesus. And so really grasping this truth of our human sinfulness and its application is going to be the most Christ-exalting path possible.
7: We'll continue to look at how sin impacts us in today's message. So I hope you'll open your Bible at Ecclesiastes chapter 7 as we continue the message, The Life You Never Knew. Here is Pastor Colin.
6: God made Adam upright. But men, so we're now talking about the whole history of the human race since the fall, but men have gone in search of many schemes. Now, friends, that's the teaching of this verse. All the rest this morning is application, and I want to offer three, I believe, very important applications for us today. Here's number one. I plead with you, especially if you are a Christian believer, stop blaming God for what's wrong.

And grasp this right now, because this truth has the power to move the trajectory of our thinking. And friend, if the habit of your heart, and I choose my words carefully, if the habit of your heart is to blame God for the problems of your life and to blame God for the evils of the world, you should seriously question whether you are really a Christian. People who are redeemed by Jesus Christ love God and they trust him. They have many unanswered questions and we have many doubts many times. But it is not the habit of the heart of a believing person to blame God for the problems of my life and to blame God for the evils of the world. Christians know that the blame lies with sin. And sin does not lie in God. There is no sin in him. It lies in us. So, every time you see the wretched, destructive power of evil breaking out in this world, and there may be some instinct to want, if you have made this your habit in the past, to say, well, here's another unresolved question for God and another blaming of God that adds to the erosion of faith that Satan is working within your heart. Instead of going down that road, if you have grasped what we are being taught in this verse, then next time you see some great outbreak of evil in the world or some effect of fallenness within your own life, you will want to use that to strengthen your own hatred of sin and to say, oh, what a wretched thing this is. Oh, how far we have come from the uprightness with which God created Adam. Oh, how much we need Jesus Christ, who is our only hope. And oh, how much I see that the root of this very thing that is so destructive in the world out there, the root of it is within me, and how much I must pursue holiness this week in the light of that. Stop blaming God for what's wrong with the world. Second application, start confessing that you are far from upright. Start confessing that you are far from upright. Now, this is simply what follows from believing this verse. We are not Adam. We are the men who have gone and the women who have gone after many schemes. And the sure mark of a genuine Christian is that he or she confesses that they are far from upright. And again, this is counterintuitive. See, many folks in the world have the idea, and maybe some of us have the idea, you know, if a person's a Christian, that they must think that they're very righteous. And probably some of your friends who don't go to church will deduce from the fact that you do come to church, they'll say, well, of course, you know, Joe and Mary, they must think that they're righteous. That is the world's view of a Christian. And precisely the opposite is the case, isn't it? That the mark of a genuine Christian is that this is a person who knows and confesses that he or she is not righteous. And this is the very reason why we need Jesus Christ. And friends, this is radically countercultural, that we be a community of people that confess that we are far from righteous. And it's very important because the world does not perceive the Christian community in that way. The world perceives the Christian community as people who say, we're holier than thou. And so we need in our own hearts to be cultivating a spirit that reflects the truth that we believe, that we are those who come to the table of Christ because we are in desperate need of a righteousness that we can never attain and can only receive from him. People who think that they are upright will never come to Christ, never. That was the problem with the Pharisees. Their religion even reinforced the sense that we're upright people because we do this and this and this, and I pray and I tithe and all the rest of it. And they never came to Christ. How could they? What need did they have? They saw none. So how can I cultivate a greater sense of
how far I am from uprightness. How can we do that? How can we become more humble Christians and more Christ-exalting Christians rather than people who may in some way convey that we are

0: are better than others. Once in a while, you come across a real gem in your reading, and that happened for me this week, reading Matthew Henry, a Puritan who wrote a commentary on the whole Bible, and it's full of pithy sayings. Here's one that I want to give to you, and it's worth pondering for a moment because it opened a window for me. Matthew Henry says, and it's in his comments on this verse, "A sound conviction of one sin will put us upon inquiring into the whole confederacy." Now, friends, if I was preaching back in London, I'd have to spend the next 5 minutes explaining the word confederacy. But we are Americans. We know what this means. Okay? Group of people, group of states that act together as one in pursuit of certain goals and a certain purpose. Now, you see what Matthew Henry is saying. He's saying sins are a confederacy. But we don't always see it that way. But he says, when you see just one sin and you come to a conviction about it, in other words, if you were to come to the place today at the Lord's table where you could say, I can see one sin in my life, it's really in me, it's really a sin, I really need the grace of God for this, and it's in my life now. I'm not talking about stuff I used to do and all that, no. If you could see one sin in your life today, it would put you on the path of inquiring into the whole confederacy. Once you see one, you'll start saying, yeah, maybe there's others, and then you'll start seeing the others. That's his point. Once you see one, you're on the path to discovering that there are, in fact, a whole confederacy of sins in your life. Many sins in the believing heart, working together, feeding off each other, playing, as it were, as a team, a confederacy, bringing each other into play. We don't see that easily, but Matthew Henry says the way to get on the path to seeing it is if you can identify just one sin, one, just one, and come to a conviction that it's really a sin and it's really at work in you right now.
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2: David, it's very exciting that we've seen an open door, ironically, into prisons. We have distributed the film of the story of the thief on the cross, Heaven, How I Got Here, based on Colin's short book. We printed this onto a DVD and sent it into every prison in England and Wales last year. And this year, we are trialling a 15-session course of Colin's material, Fly Through the Bible. This has been done in partnership with Daylight Christian Prison Trust, who also helped us distribute the film. And we're also partnering with London City Mission to trial this course. Sessions begin with inmates watching a short video of Pastor Colin reading each chapter of the book, and then they do a simple Bible study with booklets designed for prison use given to every participant. One prison chaplain said this, "The men really listen to Pastor Colin. The focus on the Bible characters has been really good, and rich conversations have come from it. One of the men is using it on his wing to lead his own Bible study with other men who aren't in the groups. It's all very encouraging." So, David, if listeners are interested in supporting this prison ministry that we have in partnership with Daylight Christian Prison Trust and the London City Mission, they can get in touch with us and do a donation through the website.
1: 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Back to the message now. Here again is Pastor Colin.
0: Am I the only one that's had this experience? You know, we've been as a family many times, either at the edge of a lake or sometimes looking out over the sea, and we're standing there looking in a bright day at shallow water. And the kids will say, "Hey, Dad, see all these fish? See all these little fish?" And I'm going, "I don't see them. Am I the only one that's had this experience, you know?" So, "There's one there, Dad." "I don't see that." "There's one there." "Don't see that." Here's what I found.

suddenly, I'm beginning to think you folks think I'm blind here. This is all right, I'm just going to tell you my experience. You can see if you relate to it. Here's what happens. Suddenly, I see one fish. Oh, there's that. That's what I'm looking for. Okay, right, got it. And you know, once you see one, you start seeing them all over the place. Anyone else had that experience? You get your eye in, you see. You get your eye in. Now, says Matthew Henry, that is exactly what it is like with sin. If you can get your eye in on just one today, and you can come to a real conviction about it, it will not be long before you see the whole confederacy, and then you'll be in a place of confessing with greater reality the value of Jesus Christ, who has what you need much more than you saw before. So let me ask you this question. Can you name one sin that you can see in your life right now? Because if you can't, I don't know what this table will mean to you. And if you can't, would you not want to begin thinking, how out of touch with reality in my own life am I right now? So let me give you a little bit of help here. Here's two you could start by spotting. One is pride, the other is covetousness. I choose them for a reason. Pride was the first sin, and it is in us all. Adam was created upright. He was wired with the love of God and the love of neighbor. But after sin, after the fall, the wiring was changed. And friends, by nature, we are wired to love of self. And even when you are converted to Jesus Christ, you'll find yourself fighting against that stuff all of your life, as I do too. So the first instinct that comes out of the human nature now is me and my family and my work and its importance and what I want and what I need. You see that monster there right now in any particular ways in your life? Can you spot it? Say, oh, yeah, I see that right now.

covetousness. I say that because it is the last commandment and in many ways the most penetrating of them all. It goes right to the heart. And it was the one that the Apostle Paul said really gave him a window into the true state of his own heart. He talks about that in Romans in chapter 7 and verse 7. And I suggest to you that that's in all of us. I see it in my own heart as well. We look at what God has given to others, their talents, their successes, their children, their ministries. A successful man once came to Jesus quite young, and already he'd made it in this world, and so his mind was on to, hey, how am I going to position myself for the next? And so he said to Jesus, what must I do to inherit eternal life? And Jesus discerned his heart. This man was all about himself. I've conquered earth, now I want to conquer heaven. I want it all. And Jesus discerned his heart. You want it all? Here's what you do. You go and sell everything you've got and give it to the poor, and after that you come and follow me. And this man who loved to pass himself off as one who keeps the law, I've kept all the commandments, you know, I love God, I love my neighbor, actually he was in love with himself. And that one sin was exposed, and his first reaction was, he went away, sorrowful. I've often wondered what happened to that man. Have you ever wondered that? You know, did he ever come back? Do you think we'll see him in heaven? I know this. Jesus opened his eyes that day to one sin. And so with Matthew Henry's comment, I've been wondering in my mind, how long was it then before he saw the whole confederacy? How long before he saw, you know, I came to Jesus and I said, I've kept this, this, this, this, and this commandment. I now see I haven't kept any. And that this heart is wretched and that this heart desperately needs that Savior. Where can I go and find him? Start confessing that you are far from upright around this table today and every day. And as you do, here's the last thing, just briefly. Put your hope in the one who is upright. The one who is upright. That's not Adam, of course, because he was made upright, but he didn't remain upright. He fell, and then all his children were born in sin. The children were born where Adam landed when he fell. And in all of human history, well, you read through the Old Testament story, and you look at these various characters, and they're all disappointing in one way or another. Until, having had all these generations arising from the human race, the one comes to the human race, and he is the Son of God, and he takes our flesh, and he lives this perfect life, the only perfect human life that has ever been lived, and then he lays it down as a sacrifice for the sins of others. He offers this righteousness before God the Father as a gift that can then be transferred to those who are in him. Which is why the New Testament says that Jesus Christ is our righteousness. After years of living the Christian life, I have not been able to develop a righteousness with which I could stand before God, and neither have you. No one ever has. Christ is our righteousness. We look to him for what we do not have and cannot work up within ourselves. And so it is that the Apostle Paul says, I want to be found in Christ. And I'm not looking to stand before God with a righteousness that comes from the law. I don't want to stand before God on the last day saying, look at this Christian life and all the effort that I've made and all these things I've done for you. That would be completely hopeless because I am so far from upright. So I don't want to stand before God with a righteousness that comes from the law. I want to be found in Christ and to have the righteousness that comes from God and is by faith in him. And if you think of it this way, in this very last moment, the Lord Jesus Christ comes to you today. And he offers himself to you. This is the beauty of gathering around the table. This Christ crucified and risen offers himself to us. And he says, come to me in faith and in repentance, and let me drape my righteousness around you.

0: And he invites you to draw near to the Father, not with your head hanging in shame, but knowing how far you are from being upright, with a humble and a thankful heart, saying, Father, thank you that I stand before you as a justified sinner, reconciled to you through your Son, Jesus Christ, and all my good is in him. When Christ shall come with trumpet sound, oh, may I then in him be found, dressed in his righteousness alone, and therefore faultless to stand before his throne. On Christ the solid rock, say it with me, I stand, because all other ground is sinking sand.
1: 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It's part of our series, The Inside Story of Human Life, Why the World is the Way It Is. Well, Colin, what would you say to the person who says, I'm not really sure that God did create Adam and Eve?
2: Well, I'd say this, that the doctrine of God being the creator is of huge importance that he created Adam and Eve, and of huge importance that he created you and me. And here's why it's so important. If you were created by God, then you belong to him, you are owned by him, you are loved by him, you are the work of his hands, and your life has meaning and purpose. If you were not created by God, then who are you? You're an accident of history. And it is the most dignifying and hope-filled and wonderful truth in the Bible to discover, I am created by God. And not only that, but as his creation, he has loved me and he has sent his son for me. That's grace, that's love, and it flows out of the

0: or to jettison it, because it's foundational to what we most need to know about ourselves. Who are you? I am God's creation.
1: When you look at the two options, one leads to futility. As you say, when, if we're an accident of history, we may feel that we're in charge of our lives, but ultimately there's no purpose and no hope. But if we acknowledge that we belong to God, there's a purpose and a hope.
0: Yeah, that's right. And not only in this world, but we're thinking in this series beyond this world as well. We've been talking, the title is The Life You Never Knew. None of us have lived in paradise, but the promise of the gospel is a life that is better than paradise. Not just paradise restored, but something right. Better. Better than Adam and Eve ever knew is what lies ahead for those who are redeemed in Jesus Christ. And that's our amazing hope.
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4: 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I love it. It keeps me focused on the Lord. And it's so inspiring. 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But I love the way your news bulletins just give the facts. They tell me what's going on in the world without having any distorted messages. I just love everything that there is to love about Premier, really. And I do recommend it to anybody new that I meet. And I've got a new Christian friend at the moment. She's just done the Alpha course, and I've recommended that she listens to Premier because that would keep her focused on God. So I am so grateful to you all. I love you all.
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8: Some lessons can't be taught with words, they must be lived. And sometimes the hardest lesson of all is learning who's really in charge. Job discovered this the hard way. After endless questions, complaints, and longing for answers, God finally spoke. And what he showed Job in that moment changed everything. Today on Insight for Living, Chuck Swindoll teaches from the closing chapters of Job to reveal how a suffering man came face to face with the majesty of his Maker. It's a journey towards surrender you won't soon forget.
9: Just a few verses from Job. I've been saying that for 9 years now, I think. This 42nd chapter, Job responds to the Lord's message in a wonderful manner. After all he's been through, listen to these words of submission. Job 42, beginning at verse 1. Then Job answered the Lord and said, I know that you can do all things, and that no purpose of yours can be thwarted. Who is this that hides counsel without knowledge? Therefore, I have declared that which I did not know, that which I did not understand, things too wonderful for me, which I did not know. Hear now, and I will speak. I will ask you, and you instruct me. I have heard of you by the hearing of the ear, but now my eye sees you. Therefore, I retract and I repent in dust and ashes.
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9: It is difficult to cultivate a humble heart in a contentious culture. Put another way, A repentant spirit.

spirit is rarely found in a litigious society. How rarely do we hear the words, "I'm wrong, I'm sorry." And as opposed to that, how often we hear the words, "I will sue you, I will take you to court." Just this past week, a good friend of mine sent me a classic example of just how litigious our society is. Matter of fact, it's an award-winning story. It won first place in a recent Criminal Lawyers Award contest. A Charlotte, North Carolina lawyer purchased a box of very rare and expensive cigars. He then insured them against fire, among other things. Within a month, having smoked his entire stockpile of these 24 great cigars, and without yet having made even his first premium payment on the policy, the lawyer filed a claim against the insurance company. In his claim, this lawyer stated the cigars were lost in a series of small fires. The insurance company refused to pay, citing the obvious reason that the man had consumed the cigars in the normal fashion. That was obvious. The lawyer sued and won. In delivering the ruling, the judge agreed with the insurance company that the claim was frivolous. The judge stated, nevertheless, that the lawyer held a policy from the company in which it had warranted that the cigars were insurable, and also guaranteed that it would insure them against fire without defining what is considered to be unacceptable fire, and was obligated to pay the claim. Rather than endure a lengthy and costly appeal process, the insurance company accepted the ruling and paid $15,000 to the lawyer for his loss of the rare cigars that had been lost in the fires. And now for the best part. After the lawyer cashed the check, the insurance company had him arrested on 24 counts of arson. With his own insurance claim and testimony from the previous case being used against him, the lawyer was convicted of intentionally burning his insured property, was sentenced to 24 months in jail and a $24,000 fine. Something inside every one of us goes, yes! Let me say again how difficult it is to cultivate a humble heart in a society like ours. We who are parents, and you who are now parents of the young of our generation, work overtime dealing with the stubborn wills of your children, which is your and my responsibility. It isn't the school's responsibility. It isn't the policeman's responsibility. It isn't the court's responsibility. It is yours and it is mine. And it's a tough sled. First, to get their attention, and then in the process to gain their respect. Deep within our souls, we know that our children operate their lives under our authority. But that same awareness is not in their hearts. It's a learned awareness. And there are few things more beautiful to behold than a child or a young adult who has learned that lesson, still evidencing capability and giftedness and confidence in life, while at the same time modeling a submissive spirit. They will not learn that submission until they discover the words, "I am wrong, I am sorry, I repent." The truth were known, it has been years in some homes, hearing me right now, since you have heard your mate say something like that. It's long overdue.
Now, with all of this as a background,

around, sort of food for thought, turn with me to Job 42 and verse 6. Admittedly, it's unusual for me to go at the beginning of a message to the end of my text. But because it forms the climax of Job's inner life, I want you to see it in all of its beauty and then go back with me to discover how it was finally placed there. This book ends with a wonderful conclusion on Job's part, to say nothing about his home and family and the rewards that came following all the suffering. This is Job personally. This is Job as a man. This is the inner life of the one called the servant of God. 42:6, I retract and I repent in dust and ashes. I think it is noteworthy that God does not yet remove the boils, that God has not yet brought back the children, that the man is still bankrupt, in pain, undergoing suffering, right up to this point. And that's all by design. God will stop at nothing to bring us to the place of full repentance. He doesn't bring relief and then expect repentance. It is in the midst of the pain he waits for words like this. I retract, I repent. One man very insightfully writes of this: Job has come to a true assessment of himself before the holy God. Job both renounces all false pride and concedes that God has been true to justice in allowing him to be brought so low that he has had to sit outside the city on an ash dump, on an ash heap. The term recant, translated here retract, is the Hebrew word nicham, N-I-C-H-A-M. And it means, listen, it means to turn from a planned course of action and take up a new course. It implies the strongest resolve to change directions. That's it. That's repentance at its best. I've been thinking one way, which has caused me to say what I've been saying. I now realize I need to be going in that other direction and, as we sometimes refer to it, change my tune. Having come to an end of himself, Job sits humbly before his Lord, surrendered and contrite. Surrendered and contrite. Two words we're not familiar with, especially in our culture. Turn from here briefly to Psalm 51. We'll be back to Job in a few moments, but first I want you to see the words of David following the misery in the backwash of his adultery with Bathsheba. He wrote a song realizing the wrongness of his actions, and they were plural, not just adultery, but murder of Bathsheba's husband, Uriah, deception, living a lie before the people, lack of leadership as the king while caught up in the affair. He sees it all, he sees it clearly, and he repents. Psalm 51 is the record of his repentance. I commend the reading of it to you. He begins, "Be gracious to me, O God, according to your loving kindness." Notice he calls upon the grace of God. "According to the greatness of your compassion, blot out my transgressions." Verse 2, "Wash me thoroughly from my iniquity and cleanse me from my sin. I know my transgressions and my sin is ever before me." There's no hiding of the fact. There's no blaming of another. There is nothing but naked, open confession in a heart of repentance.

repentance. Verse 10, create in me a clean heart, O God, and renew a steadfast spirit within me. He doesn't expect something of the people around him. He doesn't expect another individual even to understand. He's getting it right with God. That's where we start in repentance. Then he comes in verse 17 to the verse I want to mention, develop. The sacrifices of God are a broken spirit, a broken and a contrite heart, O God, you will not despise. Look closely at the verse. These are sacrifices. These are sacrifices that God finds pleasure in, a broken spirit and a contrite heart. I meditated on those thoughts quite a while and came up with a brief list of five characteristics of a contrite heart. I've observed this in others on a few occasions. I'm sorry it hasn't been on many.

but on a few occasions, and I've experienced it myself on a few occasions. A contrite heart, number one, nurses no grudges. Nurses no grudges. Contrite heart never says, if it hadn't been for what she, or if this hadn't happened then, or because I was raised like I was raised then, none of that. A contrite heart nurses no grudges. Second, makes no demands. I don't come with a contrite heart demanding that you now do this in return. So that leads me to the third. Contrite heart has no expectations. I don't expect good treatment. 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I don't expect people necessarily to forgive me. That'll have to take time. I don't come with expectations. My contrite broken spirit and my contrite broken heart come with simply no expectations. Fourth, I offer no conditions. 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I simply come broken and contrite. Nursing no grudges, makes no blames, has no expectations, offers no conditions, anticipates no favors. That's fifth. I don't anticipate as a result that you will do this or hopefully you will do that. I'm simply acknowledging the wrongness of my actions, attitude, words. Now, what was it that brought such a response to Job? When you turn back, you will see those previous verses leading up to chapter 42, beginning in chapter 40 in verse 6. God begins by getting his attention, to use a human term, by shaking his shoulders nice and firmly. And then God gives him two unforgettable examples that show Job just how far down he is in his own estimation before God. But to begin with, God shakes his shoulders. Before I read verse 6 and following, let me mention what we've all gone through as parents. And nothing I say will be politically correct, and that's why it's true what I'm going to tell you. There are times parents, all alone, without embarrassing their children before anyone else, all alone, get their children by the shoulders and give them a good firm shake, right? We'll just stop with the shake, okay? Whatever else you do, that's between you and God. And I'll leave it with that. But you have had enough of their rhino will. You are not going to put up with another day of it, to say nothing of even another minute of it. And you pull them aside and you have a good talking to, we say. And we say, I want you to understand that you are the child and I am the parent. You will do under this roof exactly what I tell you to do, whether you like it or not. Is that clear? Some of your lips are moving. You've done this before. And we are in the process of helping every teacher your child will have in the future. Every time they're around a policeman, that policeman, though he doesn't know about it, will thank you. Every time he's playing on a team with a coach, that coach will be grateful that you did your job as a parent. You got their attention. And you didn't stop with just one shake. It may have to happen again in another 3 or 4 days. You are fed up. You have had it. And that child is discovering that she or he does not rule that roost. You do. And there's something wonderfully healthy about that realization. I believe the Lord takes Job by the shoulders and gives him a good shake in verses 6 to 14. As a matter of fact, in these verses, I think he's saying to him, Job, listen to me. I am God, you are man. I am authority, you are servant. I am in charge, you are the clay. I'm molding and shaping, you will be shaped. It's important that you understand, Job, you are not on my level. You are not God. See how he begins? Lord answered Job out of a storm, verse 6.

chapter 40. Now, gird up your loins like a man. I think it's his way of saying, take this like a man. Listen to me. I will ask you and you instruct me. You let me know how you would answer. Will you really annul my judgment? Will you condemn me that you may be justified? Or do you have an arm like God, and can you thunder with a voice like his? It's a picture of power. Can you do what I do? If you can, then, verse 10, adorn yourself with eminence and dignity, and clothe yourself with honor and majesty. Pour out the overflowings of your anger, and

0: those proud people down, Job. Look on everyone who is proud and humble him. Tread down the wicked where they stand. Hide them in the dust altogether. And bind them in the hidden place. Then I will confess to you that your own right hand can save you. Obviously, Job can't do that. Let's go back to the shakes for a moment, okay? Let me make something real clear to you, son. As the father, I'm the one who earns the living in this home. If you're in charge, you earn the living. You go where I go. You work where I work. You make what I make. You make the decisions I make. You take care of the mortgage. You handle the details of this family. You get everything in line. You make the plans. You are in charge. Are you able to do that? Obviously, the son has to say no. I can't do that. Then understand, son, you're not the dad. You're the son. That means you answer to me. I love you. I will forever love you, but you will not rule this home. I am the authority. Sometimes they need illustrations that help convey this. And so God gives him a couple of illustrations. I think Job may have been a lover of the animal world and something of a student of that world. And the Lord knew that and chose a couple of animals. Got your pen ready? I want you to circle two unusual words. Verse 15, behold now, behemoth. Circle that. I know it's unclear, but just circle it. Behold, behemoth. Verse 1 of chapter 41. Circle Leviathan. Can you draw out Leviathan? Right about now, you're glad you're the listener and not the preacher, aren't you? Because it would be a tough thing, and believe me, it's not that easy to ferret out exactly where God is going with his speech. And it is my task to try to do that. I believe he is showing Job two animals that are at the top of the food chain, two animals that are virtually unintimidated. They can take care of themselves in the wild. Most every other animal bows to them, and if they don't, they pay a terrible price, usually their life. The behemoth represents the hippopotamus, which I understand is far more dangerous and deadly than most of us usually think of when we think of the hippopotamus. The Leviathan is the crocodile. We'll look at the Leviathan in a moment. We'll look first now at the behemoth. God's point, before we get there, God's point, both of these beasts, though they are intimidating to you, were made by me and are continually subservient to me. They have the natures I gave them. They do precisely as I built them or created them to do. And if you're unable to handle these, obviously, you're not on my level. And if you, in fact, are afraid of them, as Job certainly must have been, then you certainly are not what would qualify as deity. And another reminder of the importance of submission to one who was creator. First, the hippopotamus. Verses 15 to 24, chapter 40. I made that animal as well as you. Notice the opening. His strengths and his loins, 16 through 18, is a reference to the strength of the hippopotamus. The power is in his muscles. Tail is like a cedar, picture of strength. Sinews of thighs are knit together. His bones are tubes of bronze. This is poetry. Colorful language to illustrate this. His limbs are like bars of iron. He is first of the ways of God. If I, Yahweh, am powerful enough to create and subdue a creature this strong and intimidating, I'm deserving of your trust, your submission, your worship.
1: There's something arresting about that scene, isn't there? The God who spins galaxies and governs every creature on earth, pausing to reach one struggling man. Job wanted answers. What he received was far greater, a glimpse of the one who holds it all. 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

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It's called Finding God When the World's on Fire. 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Your story is not unlike Job's story. 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
1: 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Pastor Rick Warren will be bringing us our Sunday sermon. We'll be taking Holy Communion together, praying for each other's needs. And I'm going to be sharing the next part in our series, Exploring Exodus, as the Israelites escape miraculously from Egypt through the Red Sea. 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That's Worship at Home from 10 o'clock this Sunday here on Premier.

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They are practicing one of the most basic, important principles of success in life. 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

0: do, He will turn it right back to you, and He will bless you and reward you and enable you, because what are you doing? You're giving yourself away.
1: Everyone likes to receive good service. Of course, we can see the value of that in the business world, but we also need good help in the church. Today on In Touch, the teaching ministry of Dr. Charles Stanley, we'll see how God has already taken care of that by giving some believers the gift of service. Find out if that's your gift as our series continues.
0: When you receive the Lord Jesus Christ as your personal Savior, you receive a very special, unique gift. This gift was for the purpose of enabling you to become the person God wants you to be, do the things that God wants you to do. It was a gift that was fitted and suited for you and God's purpose for your life. The Holy Spirit is the one who gives those gifts. And at salvation, I believe that's when that gift is bestowed upon us. That gift is not given for the purpose of making us happy. It is given for the purpose of making it possible for us to be productive and fruitful for the kingdom of God. And for example, in 1 Peter chapter 4, listen to what he says in this fourth chapter, very significant passage of scripture. Listen, if you will. He says in verse 10, as each one has received a special gift, employ it in serving one another as good stewards of the manifold grace of God, the many various ways in which God blesses us. Whoever speaks is to do so as one who is speaking the utterance of God. Whoever serves is to do so as one who is serving by the strength which God supplies, so that in all things God may be glorified. And, he says, through Jesus Christ, to whom belongs the glory and the dominion forever and ever. Amen. Now, God has equipped you with a gift that suits and fits His purpose for your life. There's no such thing as a giftless child of God. And so as you listen to this, I want to encourage you to examine your own heart. Ask yourself the question, do these things sound like me, the way I feel in my relationships? Because when you discover what your spiritual gift is, or whether you do not discover it, the knowledge of it or absence of it affects all of your relationships, people you work with, your children, your husband, your wife, your friends, because we all have one of those gifts that, listen, that determine how we respond, react, relate, accomplish, achieve, or fail to do so in our life. So today the gift is the gift of service. Now, many people say, well, you know, I don't like this gift of service. I want somebody serving me. Wait till you listen to this.

because God knows exactly what he wants to accomplish in your life. So listen carefully to each of these characteristics. Then we'll talk about how you act when you are living in the Spirit with this particular gift and how you act when you get in the flesh. Are you ready to say amen? All right, here we go. And the first characteristic when you think about this particular gift of service, and you're probably thinking, well, I already know what these characteristics are. I know what a person who serves does thus and so. Listen carefully. One of the first characteristics that I want us to notice is this, and that is a person who has the gift of service is a person who sees, listen, who sees practical needs. And usually, if a person has this gift, they see them first. In a group of people who have different gifts, the person with the gift of service, somehow they have this amazing ability to see that particular need first. And oftentimes, as a result of that, they're the first one to step forward. That's the kind of person who cannot sit back. They can't sit back and let needs go on when they see it. Secondly, a person who has the gift of service loves freeing other people to achieve. Because you see, a person with the gift of service, they're delighted in seeing you succeed. They're delighted in helping. They're delighting in becoming a part of your life. They are delighted in being able to feel useful for someone else. And when they see a person who is maybe very important in their eyes or a person who has a very important task, if they can help you accomplish your task, they are greatly delighted in that. And the person who has the gift of service and who practices that, they are following one of the basic principles of success. Give yourself away and help other people succeed, and you in turn will have great success. God will honor you in whatever he's called you to do in life, no matter what it is, whether it's becoming a great mother, a great wife, a great husband, or whatever it might be, God is going to be at work in your life. And so, you see, to cause a person not to be able to do that is to stifle their spirit. That's the thing that God's placed in them, this desire to be of service to other people. Thirdly, there is a disregard for any weariness on their part. And the person with a gift of service, oftentimes they just work and work and work and work. But the gift of service, you know what? They don't quit. They get a little tired. They don't just fold their hands and lie down. But they just keep on going even after they're weary, even after they're tired. When everybody else decides to sit down and take a break, the gift of service is going to keep on working. Why? Because they take great delight in accomplishing and achieving and fulfilling a need in someone else's life, whatever that may be. Now, sometimes we do get physically tired. Now, watch this. Not tired of doing what God's called us to do, but we become weary in the process of doing it. And the gift of service is the last one to sit down, the last one to lie down. A fourth characteristic, they have difficulty in saying no. And you say, well, why do I feel the way? Because that's the way God spiritually wired you. That is your unique gift. You just can't stand to see needs go unmet. And so as a result of that, when somebody says it can't be done, you know what? You don't argue with them. You just show them it can be. Because, you see, that's the way God made you. He made you, listen, he gave you a unique gift in order to serve one another. And think about how self-centered so many people are. They just want to live for themselves. Me, myself, and I are my three favorite friends. And the truth is, he says he has gifted you in order to give your life away to other people and to serve them. So difficulty saying no. Then, of course, alert to likes and dislikes. It's amazing how the person with the gift of service, they have this amazing way to remember. They remember, for example, the foods you like. They remember the restaurants you like to go to and don't like to go to. They remember what your hobby is. They remember maybe your favorite color. They remember the things, the experiences you like. In other words, they can remember lots of things. You know why? It's not because they make up their mind to do so. It's just the fact that it's just a natural bent in them. When they remember these things, that gives them the opportunity to serve. So when your birthday comes around, they don't forget it. Or when they have an opportunity, for example, to serve you in some fashion because of something they remember, they take great delight in doing that. And so they use these on special occasions. Another one is this, and that is a strong desire to be with other people. The person who has the gift of service is not a loner. Now, here's the reason. It's not that they don't have time of private meditation with God. It's just the fact they're not loners. They'd like to be with people. Now, what is it? Why is it they'd like to be with people? Because being with people, listen, allows them and affords them the opportunities of serving these people.
So

A person who is a loner, what they do oftentimes, they back off out of life and they just deny people the opportunity to be a friend, the opportunity to serve them in some fashion. A person with a gift of service, listen, they like being with people because they're alert to ways to help, to fulfill those practical needs. And so, you know what? They're delighted in that. And here other people, for example, they're not serving somebody else or whatever it might be. Mr. or Mrs. Service, they're right in there. They're very hospitable in every way because that's where they get their greatest sense of fulfillment, giving themselves away to meet the needs of other people, which is a very, very godly attitude. Then, of course, they need approval and recognition. Now, here's the reason they do. A person with a gift of service needs recognition and approval. You say, well, now, if you have the gift of service, you shouldn't need it. Wait a minute, watch this. The reason is this. Their appreciation and gratitude and thanksgiving and recognition that we show the person the gift of service, here's what it does for them. It doesn't inflate their ego. What it does, it reconfirms that what they're doing for you is important. The fact that you thank them, the fact that you show appreciation, the fact that you say, you know, I noticed that even before I could think about this, you'd already done it. I want to thank you for being so thoughtful. What that does, it says to the person the gift of service, not here's my ego being fed, it says, I'm so grateful that you said that because that lets me know that what I'm doing is very, very important in your life. Now, I can think of some people that I'm surrounded with a gift of service, and I can tell you, I can name two or three who are just perfect examples of what I'm thinking about, and especially one who's always thinking ahead for me, always thinking ahead. No matter what's going on, I'm thinking, how did you know I was thinking about that? Because they know me well enough and have watched me enough, been with me enough, that they're always thinking ahead, looking for ways to do what? Looking for ways to alleviate me from little things and circumstances and projects or whatever it might be that free my time. For example, let me give you an example. Now, a person who has a gift of service, you tell them something can't be done. I remember when I was building my house, for example, that the man was shellacking or varnishing, whatever he's doing. You see how little I know about that. The mantle, and there was a big spot right smack dab in the middle of it, big as my thumb. And I said, what about that? He said, well, somebody dropped something on this, and this, he gave me all these reasons that it can't be fixed. So my friend who has the gift of service walked in, he saw that. And I said, you know, the painter said that couldn't be done. He said, well, let me take care of that. I walked in the next day, can't see a thing. Absolutely perfect, gone. One person has a reason why it can't be done. Mr. or Mrs. Service gives you a reason why it can be done, and if at all possible, they will get it done. Now, I'm simply saying this. Whenever you and I get too important, and we get so important, we can't live on the level and sit on the level and stand on the level and walk on the level that everybody else does, we have a problem. And our problem is pride, and God will not honor pride under any condition. In fact, tell me what you and I are so important, we can't get in the dirt, and we can't do whatever is necessary to help someone else. The gift of service doesn't even have that problem. They can't wait to find some reason to help someone in some fashion or the other. And so, while they need approval and appreciation and all the rest, you know, God is working something awesome in their life. Then, of course, there's the whole issue of liking. They like short-range projects. Now, if you want to frustrate the gift of service, say, well, now, I have this, it's going to take us a year to get this done, la da da da da. And you're going, you know what, Mr. Or Mrs. A gift of service is, oh my goodness, a year or 5 years, or you give them a 10-year project, forget it. But you know something? You give them a short-range project, let them go. Let them do it. Be sure to give them clear instructions, but let them do the job. Short-range projects, and here's the reason. It isn't because they think the project's not important. What's important to that person is, this way they're wired spiritually, and that is, they want to see progress. They want to see progress now, tomorrow. In other words, they want to see progress being made. The truth is, all of us do. But service, they have to see progress. Does that mean they can't participate in a long-term thing? No. It means this. The way they look at a long-term project, they chop it up in small pieces. I get this done.
I'll get that done. I'll get this done, that done, this done, that done. It may be a year, it may be 2 years, but they, while they get that glimpse, then they have to come back to think, all right, short term, if I can get this done in 2 or 3 weeks or that done in 2 or 3 weeks, they have to see progress. And in the process of doing so, they're the kind of people who accomplish great long-range tasks, but they have to break it down in small sections so they can see the progress being made. Then, of course, for example, there's this whole issue of meeting needs quickly. In other words, you give a person who has the gift of service, they're not going to say, well, in a couple of weeks I ought to get to that. If it's a need, a practical need, they go into work. And they want to get it done as quickly as possible. And I have seen this over and over and over again with the people I know who have the gift of service. You don't have to wait on them. They don't sit around and tell you the reasons it can't be done. And they don't give you some excuse for going to get it done one of these days. That's the kind of person who steps up to the plate and says, okay, I see this need. I understand what I'm supposed to do. They want to do it quickly. The worst thing you can do with a gift of service is put them on some committee, especially some committee where everybody has to express their personal opinion and desires and dislikes, and where somebody wants to be impressed that they ought to have the final answer, and the person who thinks, well, they know more about that than somebody else. You put them on that kind of committee with red tape, and you know what you do? You destroy them. They can't handle that. If this is the job, and this is the direction, let's get it done. Let's don't even consider why we can't do it. Let's consider, listen, not only can we do it, but how quickly can we get it done? Now, here's what I want you to remember. Because you have the gift of service does not mean that there's some areas you can't serve in. You can have the gift of service and be the president. You can have the gift of service and be, for example, a mother in the home. You can have the gift of service and be an attorney. You can have the gift of service and work in an office as a secretary. It doesn't make any difference. God uses your gift wherever He places you. And so therefore, here's what happens. You operate best in whatever vocation you're in. You operate best when you operate out of your gift. And if your gift is service, you know what's going to happen? You're going to motivate other people. You're going to encourage them when they see your activity and what you're willing to do and your capacity and you getting and make it happen.

0: rest, but you know what? I'd rather have an uneducated person who is in love with Jesus Christ, who has the gift of service and knows no no's, no buts, no excuses, put them to work and see who gets the most done. Because that person, when they're walking in the Spirit, they understand the source of their strength. The source of their strength is God. Now watch this carefully. You listen and say amen. Whatever God calls you to do, He's going to enable you to do. However much strength it requires, God's going to give it. And so when a person says, well, you know what? I just don't think I can do it. I'm too tired. Listen to what he says. He says, in this passage, it is the strength of God. The person who has the gift of service is going to be working, listen, out of the strength of God. Because when they don't, and they get in the flesh, they don't have any more energy than anybody else does. You mark this down. Walking out of the Spirit, mark it down. When you are out of the Spirit, there is an energy drain in your life. I guarantee it's an energy drain in your life. When you're out of the Spirit, it takes more energy to do whatever you're doing. When you are living with known sin in your life, it's an energy drain. You know why? Because your mind is divided. You say, oh, my mind's not divided. Yes, it is. Your mind is divided when you're living in sin. When you're living in known disobedience to God, and you know it, there's an energy drain. Because, listen, here's what you don't have. You do not have the divine energy of the living God. All you have is physical human strength. And I'll tell you, it's going to give out. And proof is, you know what happens to people when it gives out? They go to the drug, alcohol, or something to perk them up so they can do it. The person with the gift of service knows it is only in the power and the strength of the living God that we can do what we're called to do. And once you get into sin and you depend on anything else but the power of God, sooner or later you become an addict. Sooner or later you fall. Sooner or later you fail. Sooner or later you get so discouraged. And what happens is you end up stepping out of the will of God and you waste and ruin your life. You don't want to live that kind of life. You want to be fruitful for the kingdom of God. Nobody may ever know your name. He does. No one may ever see your faithfulness. He sees it. No one may ever know your works. He's counted every single one of them. And one of these days, what really matters will matter and will work. The Lord Jesus Christ will reward you. He will reward you, not with the world's applause, but with the recognition and the rewards of the Son of God.
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4: 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Maybe this story will impact you too. 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
5: Now, I want to give you an illustration of something that happened to me today. This young lad was standing there waiting for me, and as soon as I walked in the door, he handed me this. Now, it is a biscuit and a little jar of pure maple syrup. And so I thanked him for it, and then I began to think about it. What's significant about this is this, that a 12-year-old boy, while eating his breakfast, could think about his pastor, whom I'd never met him before, and decide something inside of him wanted to do something for me, that I might need something else to eat before I started preaching this morning. And so what was a simple act of service on his part? What was a simple act of service, which was a cold biscuit and a jar of syrup, was God's way of using him in a way that he will never be able to imagine the impact of it. And if you're sitting here with an open heart, it should have an impact on you. Most of the time when we're eating, who are we thinking about? Self. And oftentimes, God may send you a message to do something for someone else, and you sit there and give reasons why you'd be embarrassed, why it's not significant, why that's not a need. You can come up with 10 reasons not to give me a cold biscuit and a jar of syrup. But you know what? This little boy did not listen to the reasons why he shouldn't. He listened to the reason why he should. God spoke to his heart, and he was willing to be obedient to God.
4: 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Coming soon,

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1: I moved to London from Hungary in 2005 with my two young children. We didn't have much and we couldn't afford a television. But we were able to purchase a small radio, which we took home. But unfortunately, it didn't seem to be able to receive any radio channels very clearly. I tried to reposition it several times. Then finally, the first radio station that came in loud and clear was Premier Christian Radio. I fell in love with this channel. I loved the messages, the teachings, the testimonies, the worship. And to be honest, this was the first living Christian source that I have experienced in my life. I grew up in Hungary, and the church there is very different than the one we have here in the UK. And it was such a surprise to hear that Christian worship, Christian teaching can be like this. I felt really blessed. I felt encouraged, and I was very curious about this style of worship and teachings. And I really, really enjoyed listening to the radio. It was pretty much on all day long. And 4 years later, I discovered that Premier started an online community, which I have decided to join. And one day, a young man has contacted me and found one of my comments very intriguing. And so we started talking. And soon we discovered that we actually lived very close to each other in London. And a few weeks down the line, we decided to meet. And a few months down the line, we got engaged. And just a year later, we got married. Now we've been happily married 13 years and we have 4 children altogether now. And we still listen to Premier, and now my children listen to Premier. God clearly, very clearly has used Premier to work in my life. It was definitely an instrument that God used to bless me and bless our family.
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1: When we open the Bible and come with a heart that says, Lord, I'm coming to seek you, we're in the presence of God. And we can trust that we are going to receive the help of God. And God's going to speak to us. And this is that place where we are going to find ourselves going deeper and deeper in our knowledge of the Lord.
0: Today on Back to Basics, Pastor Brian continues his study in the book of Philippians. Join us as Pastor Brian concludes his teaching on Philippians chapter 3, verse 10, in a message titled, That I May Know Him. And now, here's Pastor Brian.
1: Our knowledge of God is being filtered to us through other people, which is good, and God uses that. But there is a place where God wants to meet you directly, personally. And that only happens if we seek him ourselves, if we make that time to just really get before him and seek to engage with him.

and listen to the expression of the psalmist and a few of the prophets about this very thing. In Psalm 27, David's the author. He says, "One thing I have desired of the Lord, that will I seek, that I may dwell in the house of the Lord all the days of my life, to behold the beauty of the Lord." So David is expressing his personal desire to dwell in the house of the Lord. Now, when David said the house of the Lord, he's just really talking about the presence of God. He was seeking to dwell in the presence of God. And later on in that psalm, he says this, he says, "When you said," so he's in the psalm, he's speaking back to God, "when you said, seek my face, my heart said to you, your face, Lord, I will seek." It's very interesting because David here tells us that God said to him, "Seek me." And David said, "I will seek you." And

face. He invites us to do this. Of course, we could not know God at all if he didn't give us an invitation to come and know him, but he has given us an invitation to come and know him. In Psalm 42, the writer of the psalm says, "As a deer pants for the water brooks, so pants my soul for you, O God. My soul thirsts for God, the living God." You see, once again, talking about that personal thirsting for God. And then Psalm 63, "God, you are my God. Early will I seek you. My soul thirsts for you. My flesh longs for you in a dry and thirsty land where there is no water. So I have looked for you in the sanctuary to see your power and glory." I love that. And this is one of my favorite passages in the Psalms. "God, you are my God. Early will I seek you. Early will I seek you." So the psalmist is expressing that he himself is seeking the Lord. And then if we just look at a couple of the prophets, Isaiah wrote this in the 26th chapter. It's recorded, "O Lord, we have waited for you. The desire of our soul is for your name and for the remembrance of you." And then this, "With my soul, I have desired you in the night. Yes, by my spirit within me, I will seek you." Again, Isaiah is describing that personal longing to know God and to go deeper with him. And then finally, just a reference to Jeremiah. Now, Jeremiah, these words that I want to share right here, these are God's words through Jeremiah. So Jeremiah, the prophet, he is speaking as God's mouthpiece. And this is what the Lord says, "You will seek me and find me when you search for me with all of your heart." Jeremiah chapter 29. So again, God says, seek me. And he promises, you will find me, but you must seek me with all of your heart. And so this is the way we go deeper with God. We have to personally seek him. We have to personally set aside time to say, God, I want to know you. And I was even thinking about this in regard to my own life. I was thinking about just all of the wonderful stories in scripture of God, you know, revealing himself to people and them crying out to him and him coming to their aid or him answering their heart's cry or whatever. And I was thinking about how I need those experiences myself. And we all need those. And the wonderful thing is we all have that same opportunity because we've all been invited into this kind of knowledge of God. Now, let me take this and now just expand it one step further. And our third point is that in doing this, so we're talking about that heart that just says, Lord, I'm going to seek you. But what is the avenue through which we do it? Well, we do it through prayer, but we do it through the scriptures. You see, it's through the word of God. And thank God we have a Bible. Thank God we have many Bibles. God has given us his word, and we here in the Western world, in the English-speaking world especially, we are so blessed to have God's word. But along with that blessing comes a responsibility. And so we need to be in the word of God because, you see, it's through God's word that we will come to that deeper knowledge of God. And it's through meditating on God's word. There are passages that remind us of that. The Lord spoke to Joshua, the successor of Moses, and he said, "This book of the law," speaking of the word at that time, "shall not depart from your mouth, but you shall meditate in it day and night." That was the word to Joshua. And when you do that, you're going to prosper and you're going to have success in your spiritual life. And then the psalmist said something similar. The very first psalm, David writes this psalm to open the whole book of Psalms. The 150 Psalms begins with, "Blessed is the man or the woman who delights in the law of the Lord. And in God's law, they meditate day and night. For again, that person will be like a tree planted by the rivers of water. They're going to bring forth fruit. Their leaf is not going to wither. Whatever they do is going to prosper." These are the promises. So if we're going to

come to that deep knowledge of God that he desires that we have, it's going to be through the scriptures and through meditating on them. Now, once again, I want to go back to J.I. Packer. And from his book, Knowing God, he has a great paragraph on meditation. And he describes it. He says, meditation is the activity of calling to mind and thinking over and dwelling on and applying to oneself the various things that one knows about the works and ways and purposes and promises of God. It is an activity of holy thought, consciously performed in the presence of God, under the eye of God, by the help of God, as a means of communion with God. It is a matter of talking to oneself about God and one's self. I love that. What a great description of meditation. And let me just touch on a few things again. He says, it is the activity of calling to mind and thinking over and dwelling on and applying. So when we go to the Word of God, it's not simply that we're reading it. Well, we are to read it, but we also need to meditate on it. And just some of you might be saying, well, I don't even know how to do that. I don't even know where to start. People often ask the question, how do you get into a regular, consistent time of reading the Bible? Now, everybody has a different way of going about it. And, you know, for some people, one way seems to work well. And for other people, a different way works well. I can just share with you really quickly what I do. And I do this at this stage in my life, having read and studied the Bible for about 40 years now. It's a long time. But my habit is similar to what it's always been, but these days it's a little bit different. So really quickly, what I do these days is I try to start off with a psalm. And I start, of course, in the first psalm, and then I eventually make my way through all of the 150. So each day I'm reading at least one psalm. Sometimes if the psalms are brief, I will read maybe two or three. But that's where I start. And I start there because I want to just sort of stir myself up a little bit, and the psalms seem to be a good tool for that. So from there, then I read a chapter in the Old Testament. And actually, right now, I'm reading a little more than a chapter because I'm making my way through the prophets. I just finished Habakkuk yesterday. And so I actually read the Habakkuk's just a few chapters. So I read all of those chapters. If it's a small book, I'll generally read the whole thing. But like when I was going through Isaiah, Jeremiah, Ezekiel, I was reading a couple of chapters a day. A couple chapters a day there. But I started in Genesis, reading a couple of chapters there, and now I just happen to be through the prophets. So I read a psalm, I read a couple of chapters in the Old Testament, and then I try to always read some in the Gospels. So I normally start in Matthew, and I make my way through the Gospel of John, and sometimes I'll read a whole chapter. Sometimes I might read two chapters. Right now, I'm in the Gospel of Luke, and I'm not even taking a chapter at a time. I'm just taking a section. So I'll read a portion of the chapter, I'll think about that, and then that'll be my reading in the gospel for the day. And then I also add one of the letters, and oftentimes I'll include Acts with the gospels, Matthew, Mark, Luke, John, and Acts. Those are all historical narrative. I will read those together, then Romans and on through the epistles. Right now, currently, I'm in the book of Revelation just because I'd finished up a number of epistles. And I thought, you know, I want to read the book of Revelation. I'm reading a new translation right now, so I wanted to read Revelation in that particular translation. And I'm reading at least a chapter a day. So why am I telling you that? I'm telling you that just to give you an example, not to say do it exactly like I do, but just to give you an example. But the wonderful thing is God will show us all what works best for us. But the important thing is to be there, is to dig into, it's to dive into the scriptures. And as he went on to say in this paragraph on meditating, he said, it is an activity of holy thought consciously performed in the presence of God, under the eye of God, by the help of God. I love that. When we open the Bible, and come with a heart that says, Lord, I'm coming to seek you. We're in the presence of God. And we can trust that we're under the eye of God.

God. And we can also trust that we are going to receive the help of God. And God's going to speak to us. And this is that place where we are going to find ourselves going deeper and deeper in our understanding of the Lord, in our knowledge of the Lord. And so, as Paul expressed, that I might know him and the power of his resurrection and the fellowship of his suffering, we can follow in the footsteps of Paul, and we can have those same kinds of deep, intimate experiences with the Lord that Paul had himself and longed to have more of. The question really is this: are we pursuing that? Are we seeking that? Now, what happens is a lot of times our lives are so busy and they're so chaotic, it crowds all of this out. And we think, oh, well, I want to do that, but I just don't have the time. My day starts so early and then I've got to do this and that. But take advantage of the time that we have and start a whole new pattern of life, maybe for some. Maybe for others, it's just digging deeper because you've already been there. But maybe for some, it's like, this, I'm going to start a new pattern. We can do that today. And I want to urge you to do that. I want to encourage you to do that. Because remember, the promise is that you will seek me and find me when you search for me with all of your heart. And this promise is to everyone. You see, part of the new covenant that Jesus came to bring, and when he came into Jerusalem that day on the back of that donkey, he was coming into Jerusalem for the final time. And of course, that week, he would die on the cross at the end of the week, but he would also institute in that, what we call the Last Supper, he would institute the new covenant. And he would take that bread and he would break it and he would take that cup and they would share it. This is my body broken for you. This is my blood of the new covenant. One of the chief features of the new covenant is this. Jeremiah expressed it and Hebrews 8 repeats it. This is it. The new covenant is that all will know me. All will know me. No one will say to his neighbor or his friend, know the Lord here, let me teach you, because you can't know him personally. No, all will know me from the least of them to the greatest. That's the beauty of the new covenant. All will know me from the least of them to the greatest. There's a catechism that was written many centuries ago. It's called the Westminster Catechism. And there it states this. It states the chief end of mankind is to know God and to glorify him forever. And that's the reality. That's why we're here. The chief end, our ultimate purpose is to know God. And anything else that subverts that, anything else that interferes with that is something that needs to be set aside. Now, of course, God knows that we've all got things to do, and we all have jobs. We all have those things. Those are fine. God understands that. He expects that. But those things are not to take precedence over seeking God. So, because the chief end of mankind is to know God and to enjoy him forever. Now, once again, J.I. Packer, and I'm going to close with another quote from Packer. And if you get the book, Knowing God, you can read all these great quotes there. But he said this, he said, once you become aware that the main business you are here for is to know God, most of life's problems fall into place of their own accord. It's so true. So many problems, so many struggles, so many difficulties. What is all of this about? Why is this going on? But once we realize that, wait a second, I'm here primarily to know God, all of those things just seem to fall into place. And then Packer goes on and he says, the world today, now remember, he wrote this in the early 1970s, but nothing's really changed. Maybe the terminology has changed, but the facts remain the same. He says, the world today is full of sufferers from the wasting disease known as absurdism. Absurdism is life is a bad joke. And from the complaint, nothing taste, these disorders blight the

whole of life, everything becomes at once a problem and a bore because nothing seems worthwhile. You see, that's life under the sun. Everything is a problem or a bore. Nothing seems even worthwhile. What is the point? What is the purpose of life? Well, you see, unless you realize that the purpose of life is knowing God, this is where life inevitably goes. But once we understand that, we're no longer caught in that struggle. He says, these disorders blight the whole of life. And so everything becomes at once a problem and a bore because nothing seems worthwhile. But these are all ills, listen, from which in the nature of the case, Christians are immune, except for occasional spells of derangement when the power of temptation presses their minds out of shape, and these, by God's mercy, do not last. What makes life worthwhile is having a big enough objective, something which catches our imagination, lays hold of our allegiance, and this the Christian has in a way that no other person has. For what higher, more exalted, and more compelling goal can there be than to know God? Amen. What could there possibly be? And so what Packer is saying here is once we understand that this is really the purpose of our existence, everything changes for us. And we're no longer wandering aimlessly through the world wondering, you know, what is life all about? And I'm frustrated and I'm bored and I'm, no, that's all done away with. Because now we know I am alive to know God. And I can keep, as long as I'm alive, I can go deeper and deeper and deeper with God. And the knowledge of Christ is inexhaustible. Paul referred to the unsearchable riches of Christ. The riches of Christ can never be fully searched out. So we can spend 10 lifetimes digging into the riches of Christ and not exhaust that. And so there's plenty for us to do in seeking the Lord. And let me just say this as we close. Jesus said this. Jesus, of course, came to give us eternal life. And the Bible says that many places over. Jesus defined eternal life as this. Jesus is praying to the Father, recorded in John chapter 17. And in verse 3, he says this. He says, Father, my prayer is that they might know you, the only true God, and Jesus Christ, whom you have sent, for this is eternal life. I've rearranged the words, but Jesus begins by saying, he said that he's come to give eternal life, and this is eternal life. So he defines eternal life as knowing God and knowing Jesus Christ, whom he has sent. That's what eternal life is. And eternal life is a quality of life now that cannot be attained apart from God, and a quantity of life that is endless. It goes on forever. And so this is why we are created. This is why Jesus came into the world, so that we could have eternal life, so that we can know God. And I want to say to those of you that do know God, I want to give you the challenge to seek to know him better, to go deeper with him, and to say, I am going to use this time to seek God. I want to come through this knowing God better than I went into it. And perhaps today, you can't say that you know God. For some of you, you might say,

0: I don't know God at all. I don't even know anything about God. And maybe you've been hearing a little bit here. Others might say, well, I know some stuff about God, but I couldn't really say I know him. And that's the question. Of course, we can know about people, but not necessarily know them. But what we're talking about here is not merely knowing about, that's part of it, but it's actually knowing. Sometimes people will ask me, do you know that such and such a person? And I know them, I know of them, but I would say, well, no, I don't know them. But then other people, well, yes, I know. I not only do I know them, I know them very well. That's the way God wants you to know him. He wants you to be able to say, oh, I know God. Yes, God's my father. God is my friend. God's saying about you. God said about Abraham, Abraham, my friend. And God will say that about you. He wants to say that about you. He wants to say that about all of us. And that is the place that we come to when we come to know God. How do we come to know God? We come to know God through Christ. We come to know God through putting faith in Jesus. And when I say putting faith in Jesus, I mean by trusting that Jesus is who he claimed to be, that he's the Savior of the world, that he's God the Son who came into the world to die in the place of sinners, to rise again and conquer death, and then to give life to all those who trust in him.
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0: And if you haven't trusted in him today, if you want to know God, you're saying, I want to know God. I need to know God. This is what I need. My life is empty. It's me. I need this. I feel guilty. I'm burdened. I'm confused. I'm fearful. Jesus is the answer. And knowing God is what you are being invited into. So if you want to do that, then say this simple prayer with me. It's very simple. And your heart is what matters, that you mean this, that you're sincere as you know how to be, that you would just simply say, Lord Jesus, I need you. Lord Jesus, I don't know God. I want to know God. Jesus, I am a sinner. Please forgive my sins and cleanse me of my sin. And come and take my life and make it yours. I give you my life and I receive your salvation and I thank you. Amen.

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6: 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We believe that when people understand grace, they will be empowered to change their lives and all those with whom they come in contact. 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
7: Did nobody have time to pray for that? Did nobody have time to ask God for that? No! I just kept having a relationship with God, and stuff invaded my life. It scared me when it first started. I'm trying to figure out, oh, Lord Jesus, do you know what the people are going to say? I got so messed up that I sold one of the cars that the church gave me on anniversary, because I'm like, oh, Lord, I don't want people to think I got this the wrong way. And the Lord said, that was a gift from me. I said, oh, Lord, have mercy. See, you can't be in bondage to folks. Because some folks treat themselves mean, and then they're going to try to treat you mean. And you got to know when it's from the Lord and when it's from a fake transaction that you had. Either way, time will tell. Because if it wasn't from the Lord, it won't last long. Some of y'all looking for the bus stop. Looking for that little cord. I think the last time I rode the bus, you had this little cord, ding. That means stop on the next stop, I'm getting off here. Yeah, Lord. All right, now watch this, watch this. He said he was in the house of his master, verse 3. He said, and his master saw that the Lord was with him. When people look at you, can they see the Lord with you? Or is you going to work cussing folks out, acting all ghetto and messy? You got that nice nasty on. Can the Lord look at you and tell, can people look at you and say the Lord is with you? And that the Lord made all that he did to prosper or be successful. Just everything you did. What are you doing? You should be the best employees in the company because the Lord is with you. You should not be the problem in the company. You should be a light. They should be coming to World Changers and saying, listen, we need some more of them kind of folks that we got working for them right now. Not the embarrassment of we got folks who say they saved and they late for work and they do just enough to get by and they complain all the time and they murmur all the time and then they want to throw a scripture up when the problem comes and they're going to let you go. They fired you, but you told everybody else the Lord's leading me to another. You see, God as a loving parent, I see him as a loving friend. Wow. You trust that God's love and grace are constant. And any blessings or outcomes are the natural result of that relationship. So here's the key difference. The key difference is in the motivation and the perspective. In a transactional relationship, you might act out of a sense of obligation or expectation and focusing on if I do this, then God will do that kind of a mind.

condition. If you see if, there is a condition. There is a transaction that's going to be talked about. You can go into the Gospels, Matthew, Mark, Luke, and John, and you can see them talking about if you forgive and if you do that, then that's transactional. And it shall come to pass, if thou shalt hearken diligently unto the voice of the Lord thy God, to observe and to do all his commandments, 613, which I command thee this day, that the Lord thy God will set thee on high above all nations of the earth, if, and all these blessings shall come on you and overtake you, if thou shalt hearken unto the voice of the Lord thy God. And we have trained people in churches, we've trained them to live in a transactional relationship with no relationship at all with God. In a relational relationship, your actions come from a place of love, from a place of trust, from a place of connection. You act out of a desire to grow closer to God, knowing that your worth and identity are secure in his love, not based on what you do or give. This, if it's based on what you do or give, this will foster it'll foster just making a deal. But when it's a relational relationship, what it'll do is you'll become deeper in your relationship with God. It becomes more meaningful in your relationship with God. And you can be content in all things because you're in it for the relationship. You're in it for the relationship. And that's the thing. A lot of Christians are not in it for the relationship. A lot of preachers are not in it for the relationship. They want to make a transaction with God and see if they can get something from God from the transaction. So in summary, you notice how I'm taking my time with this because it's new in your hearing, and I got to get you to see the difference. And so the summary, a transactional relationship with God is more about meeting specific conditions or expectations, while a relational relationship focuses on a genuine loving connection that goes beyond actions and outcomes. It goes beyond actions and outcomes. Transitionally, it's an action or outcome. So both can yield results now. Both can yield results. Transactional relationship can yield results. A relational relationship can yield results. But the nature and the depth of those results will differ significantly, big time. So you can't go around and say, well, I did a transaction, a relationship, and God did that. Yeah, probably so. But I want the deeper this time and not the cheaper. I don't want to be satisfied with, oh, it happened. See, because I know a lot of people that, oh, it happened. But then in 2 months, oh, it's gone. I want something that's deeper than stuff that moths and corruption can mess up. I want something that's going to last for eternity and trust that God can bless me. You know how entitled we are in this country? We're so entitled. We're so entitled. I don't know if people realize it, but you know, all of the missiles and stuff that's been released in Israel and in Iran, people died. People dead. We have an ice storm and run out of food. You think you're going to die because you couldn't get no steak while it was snowing. And you really, you know, sometimes people don't take this thing serious because, first of all, we preach this transaction, then it's been abused, and then we preach this fear-based gospel that everything is fear-based, and if you don't do this, God going to get you, God going to get you. You got God looking like a thug. If you don't do this, then God going to break in and say hello to my little friend. You can't, you... We don't even know. It's crazy. We've got these, our own mindsets. We come up with this weird revelation, and then we tell it to people, and because you don't know the scriptures, you take it and then try to preach it with everybody. I was in San Diego this past, a few days ago, Friday night, we had our first leg of the tour. And one lady got up, she says, well, you know, when I see laboring and rest, I see... You know, the Bible says that, you know, he breaks the leg of the lamb so he can carry the lamb. And I tried to be

I had sweet lips, but I said, that ain't true. I said, Jesus ain't going around breaking everybody's legs so he can call them, carrying them around. I confronted all of that stuff. Well, that's what my pastor said. Respectfully, that's the biggest bunch of hall walking. I said, if I wasn't on the cover of the Temperance, I'd slap his jaws. That is, Jesus is not breaking people's legs so he can carry them on the back. So it looked real nice. He's breaking your legs so he can carry you. No! He wants you to walk. He gave you legs. He's not breaking your legs so he can carry you. I said, girl, that ain't right. But we do that. We hear some influencer, we hear some, new preacher that we talk about, and we listen to it, and I'm like, go study the scripture. But even better than that, you know, this is what got me. Jesus was like saying, all of these scriptures, they speak of me. So if you're going to get right, you're going to have to get through me. You can pontificate about scriptures, and you can debate about scriptures, but you need to know me. And so basically what he is saying is you need to have a relationship with Jesus. Somebody asked the question, what do I do as soon as I get saved? Get to know Jesus. And the problem is we're so heavy in our mind with the scriptures, which is good, ain't nothing bad with that. But don't forget that they represent him. Get to know him. We're not just trying to nourish you intellectually. We're trying to get you in a relational relationship with him so that no matter what you need or don't have or what you have or none of that, you know him and you can have peace when everybody else is in trouble, because the peace he left us is the peace that is tailor-made for trouble, praise God. And then they look at you and wonder why you ain't freaking out, and they freaking out because I got a relationship with him. I know him, not just know about him. I know him. I know him. Hey, glory to God. I know him. Hey, hallelujah. In the midst of trouble, I know him. He talks to me. He puts me to sleep. Glory to God. He wakes me up. Hallelujah. When the doctor sees something and says it's going to kill me, he said, you're going to be all right, baby. I'm with you. I know him. I know him. And I might not ride like you ride or dress like you dress. And I might not have the job that you have. But I got something, hallelujah, that the world can't take from me. I got Jesus. I know him. I know him. I know him. I know him. I might not know the Greek or the Hebrew, but I know him. And they that know their God shall do exploits. I want to know him. I don't know him. I don't want to pontificate or, be some. I ain't trying to do that. That's why you ain't gonna never see me debate with somebody. I ain't debating you. I ain't debating you. I know him. Now, I might not know the intricate details of the Hebrew word and how it should be articulated in such a way, using the verb as the expound. I know him. I bet I know him. I bet I know him. I bet when I'm lonely, he comforts me. Hey, I bet when I ain't got no job, he take care of me. Hey, I bet when I'm sick, he'll take me. Hey, I know him. I want to know him. I know all the scriptures you trying to teach represent him. I know the old covenant is a shadow of things to come. Hallelujah. And if there's a shadow, you better find out the shadow caster who's casting that shadow. Jesus says, I'm the one casting that shadow. I said this past Friday, I said, the shadow of a dog ain't never bit nobody. But if you see a dog shadow, you better look around that dog somewhere real close. Apologies, I didn't mean to be. I just kind of went off just for a moment, right? Just went off. Because I know him. Ain't got time for all this tomfoolery. I know him. Ain't got time for you to brag about how you know him and how many hours you done prayed and, oh, you went to seminary school and you got this degree and you doctor such and so from the cemetery. I ain't got time for all that stuff. Do you know him? That's my question. Do you know him for yourself? Hallelujah. Do you know him? Hallelujah. Can you tell when his presence has come in the room? Ain't got time for all that with your smart self. But like Fred Price say, you sitting here listening to me. I'm not sitting there listening to you.

Fred used to go on, Fred say, you know what? You know, Miss Hope, so I must be smarter than you. And because you're sitting there listening to me, because if you were smarter than me, then I would be sitting there listening to you, but you're not smarter than me. I must be smarter than you, and that's why I'm sitting there talking about you until you... And I'm telling you, I might not be smarter than none of you, but I know Jesus. You might walk holier than I walk. You might speak better than I speak. Your enunciation and your pronunciation is at the top. Praise the Lord. Hey, I'm glad for you. But I know him. Hallelujah. I'm about to preach myself happy. I know him. You ever been down and out trying to figure out how you're going to get over this thing? You've been broken in your heart. You've been so hurt. You don't know what you're going to do. People done turned their back on you, talking about you like a dog. And Jesus comes in and one little word whispers in your heart. And all of a sudden, he's rolled it away, praise God. That's what I want. I want him. I dare you to turn to somebody and tell them, I'm in it for the relationship. Bragging about your car and bragging about your house and bragging about how much money you got. I'm happy for you. I'm happy for you. But ain't nothing you got. Ain't nothing you doing that my relationship with God can't do for me. But I'm not looking for him to do that for me. Because he ain't got to do nothing else for me. He's already done enough for me. Woke me up this morning. Hey, the blood's still running warmly in my brain, in my veins. I can walk, I can talk, and I can see. Hallelujah. He ain't got to do nothing else for me. He saved me, sanctified me, delivered me from the pit of hell. He ain't got to do nothing else for me. Glory to God. Healed me from cancer, delivered me from shingles, removed the blood clots from my lungs. He ain't got to do nothing else. I'm gonna love him anyway. Well, what happened, Pastor, if you pray and he heal you and he don't, and you end up dying? What a way to go. Ain't got to do nothing else. Well, he must not have knew the Lord because he dead. You can live here thinking that. But when you die, you're going to find out. I might be behind that chair. Well, my church didn't teach me that, and I'm going to look out and say, you's a lie. That must have been one of them Sundays you missed. Well, I don't like this church. There's too much screaming and hollering. I don't know him to do this, but I mean, I can't help it. I know him. I can't talk about him like this. Ayahasha. Aha, glory be to God. Hey, glory. Thank you, Jesus. Well, I thought this was a teaching ministry. What is this? Well, it's Jehovah's Witness, because I'm a witness for Jehovah. It's the Church of God in Christ, because we eto kolada baba sha. It's Methodist, because my method is the grace of the living God that I live by. It's Baptist, because I've been baptized in the name of the Father, the Son, and the Holy Ghost, which is none other than the name of Jesus. It's Word of Faith, because I walk by faith. I live in the finish. It is done. It is completed, and it can't be undone. Glory to God. Y'all better pray.

praise the Lord up in here. I don't know what you're doing. I believe he's been good to you. I believe you know him this morning. I believe you got a relationship with him this morning. Like they say in the Baptist church, ain't he all right? Ain't he all right? Jesus. Hey, hallelujah. Ha. Ha. Ha. Amen. Now, please understand me. A relationship with God doesn't deny you of manifestations. Don't do the extreme. Well, yeah, I have a relationship with God. I don't need none of that. Ain't nobody said nothing about you need it. It's just part of God's nature. See, because you ain't whole. Listen, you're talking about, well, I got peace. Hallelujah, and I'm healed. Hallelujah, and I'm delivered. But you broke. He don't want that either. That's why he declared for these last days that the wealth of the wicked is being gathered up so that the righteous can put it on. But you're not going to be able to brag about what you did to get it. When it happens, you're going to say, this is the Lord's doing. This came because I know him. Hallelujah. Somebody says, well, I don't need it. Well, good. You find somebody else that you can bless. You have a supply that he gave you. And every time you show up somewhere, you got somebody's supply. You meet somebody that's sick, you got the supply of healing. You meet somebody that's broke, you got the supply of finances. All God's trying to do is to supply his storehouse. That's us. We're part of the body of Christ. Let him supply you. All right, sit down. I ain't finished yet. I'm almost finished. I know y'all do. Maybe if we stand up long enough, he can get a benediction. Keep standing, church. Keep standing. You know the Bible says after having all to do to stand, stand. Stand, therefore, until he say, dismiss. All right. John 15:15 in the NLT and the mirror. We're almost there, though, because remember, this is just the introduction of the series. You see why we had to talk about this verse? Yeah. And now watch this. He said, I no longer call you slaves. Because a master doesn't confide in his slaves. Now you're my friends. I got a covenant with you. You're my friends. Since I have told you everything the Father told me. Boy, that's relationship right there. God will tell you some stuff that'll turn your whole life around. Now look at this in the mirror. I do not communicate with you on a slave boss basis. Slaves have no clue what their master is about to do. But friends do. I talk to you as my friends, telling you everything that I have heard in my conversation and intimate association with my Father. This I explain to you in the clearest possible term. Your relationship with God involves you in the conversations that Jesus has had with the Father. He said, This is the clearest possible terms I can tell you. Everything he told me, I'm prepared to tell you. I want that. I was praying Thursday, and I said, Lord, can I talk to you about something that's just really been on me? And I said, you

0: Father, this is not just for no reason at all. Can't nobody tell me you didn't know that Lucifer was gone? Rebel. Can't nobody tell me that you didn't know that a perfect man and woman was going to end up sinning in the garden? Can't nobody tell me that all the things that happened, you're not operating from a reactionary standpoint, waiting on us to do something, then you respond. You knew stuff from the foundations of the world. I said, what's really going on? I just can't believe that life is about, you know, being born, growing up, going to preschool and elementary school and high school and graduating and celebrating, and then you go to college and you don't go to college, or you grow up, you get married, you have some kids, and then they have some kids and you have some grandkids, and then you get old, and as you get older, and then you die. And you're gonna see where you're going, heaven or hell.
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0: 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Just a sort of joy, a real joy and an encouragement, because God answers prayers. He listens and he knows what he's doing and he's providing the resources. Isn't that amazing?
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3: Hello, welcome to Lucas on Life. I really hope you've had a happy Sunday, one that's not been too busy. As for me, tonight I'm looking out at a whole week ahead, one loaded with travel and meetings, a busy schedule awaits. But there's one appointment that I particularly like to talk about. It's a future event, one that's almost certainly going to happen. It's not currently listed in my schedule because I don't actually know when it's going to happen. And to be honest, I'm really not looking forward to it. I approach it with the same trepidation that I feel when meeting my grinning dentist, armed to the teeth, pun intended, as he is with a wide assortment of stainless steel instruments. I'm talking about dying. And I'd like to talk about loss specifically and suffering generally for a while tonight on Lucas on Life, because let's face it, unless Jesus comes back, none of us are going to get out of this life alive. In 100 years or so, the planet will be restocked with totally brand new human beings who are not currently here now. We will all die and we all suffer, and I'm not that thrilled about dying. Despite all that we believe about the sting of death being removed, it still looks like a rather tetchy scorpion to me. And so I'm not terribly keen on expiring. I've met a few Christians who say that they are rather delighted at the thought of dying, but I'm just not so sure. The Bible assures us that one day we will see Jesus face to face, which is wonderful. Nevertheless, I feel somewhat guilty because I'm not thrilled at the thought of having that one-on-one meeting with the Master today, because unless he returns, which would be infinitely preferable, I will have to navigate the shadows of death in order for it to happen. The Apostle Paul's attitude towards passing away doesn't help my lingering sense of shame. He told his Christian friends in Philippi, "For me to live is Christ, to die is gain." While I'm delighted that Paul was rightly able to stare down the shadowy experience of dying because of his sure and certain hope in Christ, I'm not currently able to authentically affirm that I view my forthcoming demise in such positive terms. Perhaps I'd think differently if I'd trekked a similar pathway to Paul, which featured challenges like imprisonment, beatings that almost killed him, a stoning, 3 shipwrecks, multiple threats, exhaustion, and near destitution. Navigating all of that would certainly make the thought of heaven more compelling. When your presence triggers a riot in just about every place you visit, you're more likely to yearn for the safety of finally being at home with Jesus. But reviewing my own journey through life, the closest I've come to a shipwreck was a choppy crossing on the Isle of Wight ferry. So I think that we need to be a little more honest, perhaps if we have concerns regarding death. Personally, I find myself echoing the thoughts of Woody Allen on the subject. He said, "I'm not afraid of death, I just don't want to be there when it happens." Let's also be careful with those helpful comments that Christians often make when trying to comfort the grieving. A friend who was recently widowed was told, "You shouldn't be sad, they're with Jesus now." But this is unhelpful on 2 fronts. First of all, the Bible never suggests that we should not grieve, but rather that we don't grieve without hope. Sadness and hope can be commingled, as the tearful Jesus modeled when his friend Lazarus died. And then the truth that the departed has gone to be with Jesus is a mixed blessing. You see, because they're with him means that they're not here with me. Another unhelpful cheer-up line, which surely belongs in that book, Unhelpfully Helpful, Comforting Comments from Job's Friends, is, "They've gone to a better place." Tell that to a mourning widow or widower, and they might inform us that the place that they shared together for decades was really rather nice. Thank you very much. And then, of course, there's the, "Well, it was his time, his number was up," a comment mainly based on a loose

reading of Solomon's meanderings that are captured in Ecclesiastes. But think about it. Some will disagree, but I wonder, if my time of departure is fixed rather like a Swiss train, then healthy choices about food and exercise are rather worthless because whatever I do, the train that is me is going to chug out of the station at the predetermined moment anyway. And more seriously, very seriously, does that mean that if a despairing person succumbs to suicide, that this was their predetermined moment of self-inflicted exit? I don't think so. So here's where I am. I don't relish death. I want to tiptoe rather than thoughtlessly plod around those who grieve. But I also want the hope of what is to come to influence my here and now. It's often been said that some Christians are so heavenly minded that they're of no earthly use. A snappy little quote, except that I've never yet met a Christian who was so heavenly minded that they were of no use on earth. On the contrary, even though we don't love death, we realize that ultimately Christ has beaten it, robbed it of its final sting, and offered us a glorious forever. Now is not all that there is. And although we're all likely to have a potentially nerve-wracking appointment with our last breath, here's the truth. Jesus will walk us through it and walk with us always in the garden beyond.

Blessed Be Your Name from Matt Redman. We're thinking about suffering, about loss, and yes, about death. I have a love-hate relationship with online social media and Facebook specifically. It's a quick and easy way to share information, catch up with distant friends, or engage in discussion, especially when those keyboard warriors who like to yell are having a quiet day off. I don't even mind those endless photos of beloved puppies, but my interest does fade when people insist on sharing snapshots of their breakfast, eggs and bacon resplendent, so that the online world can watch in salivating wonder. But there are times when I've been troubled by some posts that have surely been shared by some well-meaning believers. Back in July of last year, our hearts ached over the tragedy of the Texas floods, where over 100 perished. Surely the awfulness was compounded by the deaths of dozens of little girls who were attending the Mystic Christian Camp. They gathered in the hope of summer fun and learning more about Jesus, and we wept at the sight of the photos taken hours before the watery barrage swept them away, their carefree smiles unaware of the horrors to come. The online response back then was largely a call to pray for those who were navigating unspeakable grief at the loss of their loved ones. But there were a few posts that troubled me, pictures showing an image of Jesus wading through the waters, picking up little ones that wear Camp Mystic t-shirts, folding them safely into his embrace. Now, I don't doubt the sincerity of those who posted those images, but I must express gentle concern. Because you see, the brutal fact is that Jesus did not rescue those children from the perilous waters, and the fact that a Christian camp was so devastated is obviously so troubling. We all know that we live in a broken world and that Christians, young and old, are not promised a free pass from suffering. But even if our apologetics are robust, our hearts still cry out as we ponder the torturous question. Why could these bright young lives not have been spared? Jesus did not pluck those terrified campers from the furious flood. Surely wrestling with that question and other questions should be part of grieving. Of course, there will be some who quickly point us to the truth that in the risen Jesus, we do have resurrection hope. I mentioned that

earlier. Yes, gloriously, those happy-go-lucky little campers are now safely home, present with the Lord. We are told to comfort one another with that truth. But I worry lest in the face of tragedy and loss, we dash to triumph too quickly and hastily insist that those who weep should too quickly dry their tears. Some Christians seem to view sadness in life as some kind of enemy. I discovered this when preaching at a large church, one where breathless excitement was continuously required, I began to talk about my own journey through clinical depression. The confession that I had navigated emotional shadowlands as a Christian leader was, in the view of the leaders of that church, apparently contradictory to their "we have Jesus now, so we all live in continual victory" message. Previously invited as a regular speaker, suddenly the invitations dried up. Despite Scripture being loaded with words and stories of the people of God sobbing in lament, confusion, questioning, despair, and sometimes anger, my desire to be authentic about sadness and grief was unwelcome. Ironically, some of the leaders who publicly loudly professed unending joy and certainty privately told me of their own struggles. So let me repeat again, lest any misunderstand my words tonight. I've got no condemnation for those who seek to bring comfort to the grieving with the reminder of our resurrection hope. But my request is simply this. Let's know, and we'll come back to this in a moment, let's know that one day all tears will be banished, wiped away forever. In the meantime, there's a time to weep and a time to laugh. Can we at least give those who experience devastation, brokenness, loss, can we give them time to weep and at times to worship while weeping, praising God for his faithfulness, who he is, despite difficult or even tragic circumstances? Here's "Oh Praise the Name" from Hillsong Worship.

Hillsong Worship with Oh Praise the Name. It was one of those very long car journeys all the way from the south of England to Leeds. Along the way, I'd engaged in a lengthy session of unchristian muttering about potholes that were deep enough in places to qualify as geological features. Then came my usual bout of temporary atheism as we sat at a complete standstill on the M25. You see, that particular motorway has always been a challenge to my faith. I prayed many times, always without success, that God would remove the line of juggernauts blocking my progress, casting them into the sea. Eventually, after about 27 hours in the car, actually six, but it felt like 27, we arrived at the restaurant where a surprise birthday celebration had been organized for a friend. But when we got there, we discovered that the surprise was going to be ours. A smiling member of the restaurant staff welcomed us, asking for the name of the booking, and she began scanning her computer screen. She scrolled through the reservations, then scrolled some more, but there was no booking for a birthday party. A few minutes of keyboard clicking established the problem. The party had actually taken place 7 days earlier. The host had forgotten to tell us that the date had been changed. There followed a little more muttering, all right, a lot more, and I'm not proud about that, before we accepted the inevitable and began the journey home. We'd gone to the right city on the wrong date, expecting a party only to be disappointed. Biblically speaking, as followers of Jesus, we are a people caught between two cities, the Old Jerusalem and the New Jerusalem. Now, for confused souls who currently reside in Milton Keynes, let me explain. We are living right now, figuratively speaking, in the Old Jerusalem era. Here we find earthly chaos and divine intervention, brokenness and healing, suffering and grace mingle together. There's blood and mystery, but also redemption and resurrection. Tsunamis and landslides still

sometimes pay a terrible price. The kingdom of God has come, but it is not yet come in all its fullness. Ours is the season of the now and the not yet. But then another era is coming. Scripture calls it the New Jerusalem, a renewed creation in which tears will be banished, pain will be consigned to history, and death will become old news. The fog will finally lift. We will see Jesus face to face and be with him. The problem comes when we get the dates mixed up. The recent tragedy at the big church festival brings our confusion painfully close to home. Following the terrible accident following a falling sign, we grieve. We grieve the loss of a much-loved pastor. We grieve for those who were seriously injured and those traumatized by those who witnessed what happened. It's entirely natural that in

0: suddenly transported into the New Jerusalem. No, we're still living in the Old Jerusalem. Here, even at places where thousands gather to sing about the goodness of God, people can be injured. Beloved husbands and fathers can die. Prayers can appear to go unanswered. Sometimes the hardest questions are asked not by people who've lost their faith, but by those who are desperately trying to hold on to it. So we should never minimalize such suffering and loss with easy answers. Nor should we pretend that tragedy somehow becomes less tragic because it happens in a Christian setting. Instead, we lament, we grieve, we pray, but we also hold on to the promise that the city where we ultimately will belong still is yet to come. So one day, we won't get the city or the date wrong. And on that day, on the date that only God knows, we will arrive to find no tragedy waiting for us there. There will be no pain, no partings, no funerals or tears. Best of all, Jesus will be there. That is the city for which we are still waiting. Well, as we've been reflecting on suffering, loss, and yes, even death this evening, pray with me as we come to the end of our time together. Father, thank you so much for your faithfulness and goodness, and we thank you for the hope that we do have in Christ. We pray especially this evening for those who feel the challenges, the pain, the suffering of living, as it were, in Old Jerusalem, the time, the place where prayers are answered and sometimes prayers are not answered as we would like. We thank you for the strength that is available, the grace that is available to each and every one of us. And we pray that you will draw especially close to them this evening. May they know your faithfulness, your presence. We ask this together in Jesus' name. Amen. Thanks so much for joining me. See you next week.
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0: This is the word of the Lord.
1: Matthew chapter 12, verse 46 to chapter 13, verse 17. While Jesus was still talking to the crowd, his mother and brother stood outside, wanting to speak to him. Someone told him, "Your mother and brothers are standing outside, wanting to speak to you." He replied to him, "Who is my mother, and who are my brothers?" Pointing to his disciples, he said, "Here are my mother and my brothers. For whoever does the will of my Father in heaven is my brother and sister and mother." That same day, Jesus went out of the house and sat by the lake. Such large crowds gathered round him that he got into a boat and sat in it, while all the people stood on the shore. Then he told them many things in parables, saying, "A farmer went out to sow his seed. As he was scattering the seed, some fell along the path, and the birds came and ate it up. Some fell on rocky places where it did not have much soil. It sprang up quickly because the soil was shallow. But when the sun came up, the plants were scorched and they withered because they had no root. Other seed fell among thorns, which grew up and choked the plants. Still other seed fell on good soil where it produced a crop, 100, 60, or 30 times what was sown. Whoever has ears, let them hear." The disciples came to him and asked, "Why do you speak to the people in parables?" He replied, "Because the knowledge of the secrets of the kingdom of heaven has been given to you, but not to them. Whoever has will be given more, and they will have an abundance. Whoever does not have, even what they have will be taken from them. This is why I speak to them in parables. Though seeing, they do not see. Though hearing, they do not hear or understand. In them is fulfilled the prophecy of Isaiah, 'You will be ever hearing, but never understanding. You will be ever seeing, but never perceiving. For this people's heart has become calloused. They hardly hear with their ears, and they have closed their eyes. Otherwise they might see with their eyes, hear with their ears, understand with their hearts, and turn, and I would heal them. But blessed are your eyes, because they see, and your ears, because they hear. For truly I tell you, many prophets and righteous people longed to see what you see, but did not see it, and to hear what you hear, but did not hear it."
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1: The theme for today is, Whose Battle Is It? And the reading is 1 Samuel chapter 17, verse 47. All those gathered here will know that it is not by sword or spear that the Lord saves, for the battle is the Lord's. In the various challenges that surround us, it's easy to lose sight of the bigger picture. With the threat of the army before them and the intimidating presence of the warrior Goliath, the people of God forgot he was on their side and would be fighting for them. David, however, remembered. Maybe he remembered because he was coming fresh from the fields with the sheep, where he worshipped and experienced God's intimate closeness, his guidance and protection. But for whatever reason, David understood it wasn't through superior weapons or fighting skills that he would prevail, but simply because the battle was the Lord's. That was the deciding factor. But it did require one of God's people to remember and act on that fact. The same is true for us today. It's a common experience to be surrounded by enemies, feeling hard-pressed, perplexed, persecuted, and struck down. See 2 Corinthians chapter 4, verse 8. Whether it's health problems, money issues, relationship breakdown, a mental health crisis, fear and anxiety about the future, or any other problem, we can feel overwhelmed and hopeless in the face of it all, losing heart and giving up. But when we are the Lord's servant, following Him and His ways, we need to remember that He is in control and will fight battles for us as we cooperate with Him. Thank you, Lord. The battle belongs to You. Help me to trust and obey in order to release Your purposes in my life and in the world. Amen.
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It's the end of another week, and we thank God so much for watching over us, seeing us through this week. Family, you're listening to Gospel Tonight on Premier Gospel and Premier Christian Radio with me, Ekosia DF, starting off with something there from the island. It is Friday the 18th of September 2026. Family, over the next couple of hours, I've got great music coming your way. And because it's the end of the week, I want us to wrap up our week with an emoji forecast. I want to know, using one emoji, how has your week been? WhatsApp me 0303 040 1111.

song by Shireen is so soothing. The peace of God, may the peace of God which passeth all understanding guide you, may it be your portion. In the matchless name of Jesus. Family, I've got your scripture for the hour coming up in a bit.

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Guns. 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I was down in the dirt till he lifted my head, elevated my thoughts.

Yes, I call him strong and mighty, cause his hand is always by me, fighting, whoa. All the battles I be tiding, one or more for me, now I'm testifying, whoa. 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Screaming from the rooftops, hear me shouting, whoa. Then my God is strong and mighty.

Ari Effi with Hasta La Vista, and that's not a Latin gospel track. No, he is an Afro gospel artist. He was actually in concert in London about a month and a bit or so ago, and he was also on the Gospel UK Gospel Show with the beautiful Esther Armour. 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

family, if you were at the Gospel Garden Festival, you got the opportunity to see Fred Hammond live. That was Unconditional. Before that, family, you heard Worth from Anthony Brown and Group Therapy. You thought I was worth keeping. God thought you were worth keeping. He sent his son all the way from Glory down to Calvary to reconcile you back to him. You are definitely worth it. Fam, we've got about 20 odd minutes till we cross over to the second hour of the show. And I got a scripture for you. Philippians chapter 2, verses 3 and 4. Let nothing be done through selfish ambition or conceit, but in lowliness of mind, let each esteem others better than himself. Let each of you look out not only for his own interests, but also for the interests of others.

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We're going to be praying shortly. We're going to be praying for healing. 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

0: No matter where you are, his strength will meet you. His joy will meet you right where you are. His peace, his love. And I just believe his favor is going to meet you too. He'll meet you on the floor and pick you up and stand you on your feet. Because he comes that you might have life and have it more abundantly. Anybody believe that? Somebody lift up a praise right there. Yes, Lord.
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2: Now when Jesus returned, a crowd welcomed him, for they were all expecting him. Then a man named Jairus, a synagogue leader, came and fell at Jesus' feet, pleading with him to come to his house because his only daughter, a girl of about 12, was dying. As Jesus was on his way, the crowds almost crushed him, and a woman was there who had been subject to bleeding.

0: and touched the edge of his cloak, and immediately her bleeding stopped. "Who touched me?" Jesus said. When we all denied it, Peter said, "Master, the people are crowding and pressing against you." But Jesus said, "Someone touched me. I know that power has gone from me." Then the woman, seeing that she could not go unnoticed, came trembling and fell at his feet. In the presence of all the people, she told why she had touched him and how she had been instantly healed. Then he said to her, "Daughter, your faith has healed you. Go in peace."
1: Come on, pat your foot like this and snap your finger. 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
1: Family, it is midnight, a brand new day, which means brand new opportunities, brand new blessings. And we want to start off this day by committing into God's hands. We want to thank Him also for bringing us to the dawn, the brink of a brand new day. Father, we thank You for this day. Lord, we thank You because we know that Your goodness, Lord, runs hard after us. Lord, Your favor constantly surrounds us as a shield. Lord, we know that we are hemmed in from the side, from behind. We know that Your presence, Lord, will never depart from us, God. Lord, we thank You for waking us up today. We thank You for the priceless and the precious gift of life and for brand new opportunities for second chances. Lord, we commit today into Your hands and pray that You will order every single one of our steps. Father, we pray for healing, O God, spiritual and physical, O God. Father, from the crown of our heads to the soles of our feet, Lord, even as Your word says, You wish above all things that we be in good health and prosper, even as our souls prosper. Lord, I just pray for healing, O God. Father, healing is the bread of Your children. By Your stripes are we indeed healed. Therefore, Lord, today we decree and we declare that we are healed.

James Alexandra's Grace, playing on Gospel Tonight here in Premier Gospel and Premier Christian Radio, with me, Ecclesia DF. So, family, the first half of the show, I did ask you to sum up your week with one emoji, and mine would be the long face emoji. My week was long, exhausting, really, really tiring. I kind of feel as though I do need a holiday. I was saying to a friend that I tend not to actually take holiday. Anytime I take annual leave, I use it to do something else. So I just always end up exhausted. But I definitely do think I need a couple of days just to unwind, to unplug, to disconnect, and just to spend time with the Lord.

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1: Yes, that's me. 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I'm talking reggae. What do you do when you're in a situation? Hip hop, Afrobeat. Choir tunes and lots more, plus beer jokes, current affairs discussions, interviews with your favourite gospel artists, the biggest UK gospel DJs. Hot Pot Porry! Wait, what? Tala? What do you mean, Hot Pot Porry?
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1: Hot Porridge Massive. Oh, Lord, this guy. We are awakened, for we hear the sound. Anywho's, make sure you're tuned in weekday morning from 7 a.m. online, on the app, or on DAB. And of course, you can say, Alexa, play Premier Gospel.
0: Okay. When you see what God's doing in this,
1: it will be worth it. I mean, family, how else do you want to start your day?

God did it. Luma Blaze had a sold out show last weekend. And I think it's what, his third or fourth sold out show? God has been so good. All of his concerts always sell out. There's such a high demand for his shows. And speaking of sold out shows and speaking of events, family, on the 1st of October, Revival is happening in Glasgow and you can be there. Michael W. Smith is also going to be there performing live as our Celtic Worship, and Nikki Gumbel is going to be speaking. Your Premier is a very proud media partner, and family, would encourage you to be a part of this event. You know, Glasgow is actually not too far. You know, get on the plane in a couple of hours, you will be there. To find out more about the event, do head over to therevival.scot.

Your boy Wonder, keep it sweet, fam. So to come this hour of the show, I got a word of encouragement for you. And I'm actually going to share a conversation that I had with Erica Campbell a couple of years ago. So she was nominated for a Grammy. She didn't win. And she was really, really upset. And one of the things I loved was that she was very honest as to how she felt. And I think that we can draw so many lessons from her thoughts. Lessons about how we can lose gracefully.

tonight stung a little bit. It did. And I felt like, man, God, I put my time in too. I know they did, but I put my time in too. I worked hard too. Why wasn't it my turn? And the reason I really wanted to say this to y'all tonight is because y'all know I'm always so positive, pun intended, and feel all right and all that. And I'm always trying to encourage people. But the reason I go so hard in encouraging people, because I know what it feels like to lose. And it's not even that I didn't win the Grammy. Like, you get on the carpet and the carpet is legit a circus. Like, everybody is trying to get every interview. You got people like me, and then you have like huge stars walking through. You could be talking to somebody, interviewing with someone, answering a question. They literally turn from you to talk to somebody else. If your ego is not strong, if you are not sure of yourself, it can do damage. It don't feel good to lose. But you have to learn how to win and lose. I can't just be happy when I win and then when I lose, be mad. I'm not.

Let it be known, our God heals, our God saves, our God delivers. It's been a minute since we had music from KCJ. She was a school teacher turned contemporary Christian recording artist. Let it be known, playing on Gospel Tonight here on Premier Gospel and Premier Christian Radio. Me, KCJ DFM. It's about 20 odd minutes to 1 a.m. We're going to be rounding out shortly. But first, our word of encouragement. Family, today I want to share about releasing bitterness and the power of forgiveness. Carrying offense, they say, is like drinking poison and expecting the other person to get sick. Bitterness only hurts the one who holds on to it. Colossians 3:13 encourages us to forgive as the Lord forgave you. Forgiveness isn't saying that what happened was okay, nor is it letting someone continue to hurt you. Forgiveness is choosing to hand the situation over to God so that it no longer controls your heart. When you let go of resentment, you aren't just releasing the person who hurt you. You're releasing yourself from a heavy prison. So today, I want to encourage you to let God heal those deep places. Ask Him for the grace to forgive. Lay that weight down and walk in total freedom.

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Take my dream and my goal, kill it. Rapping in fine linen, submit, align it with God's vision. Cause when he overseas, you know that type of time different. It's perfect. Sometimes beneath the surface.

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And I played another reggae track earlier. Family, if you love a reggae gospel, you know friends who love reggae, let them know about your premiere. I love the fact that we get to play different genres of music. So you've heard hip hop tonight, you've heard praise and worship, you've heard some Latin gospel, you've heard some Afro gospel. And you know, we actually play house gospel music as well. Yeah, so tell her friend to keep it locked here on your premiere. Family, we're going to be rounding out the show pretty shortly, and I've got a challenge for you.

God is faithful, God can be trusted. And family, if God is proving himself faithful to you, I want to challenge you to share your testimony with someone this weekend. Tell them what the Lord has done in your life. Can you do that? Yes, we can. And that's it. That's it for today's show. Thank you, thank you, thank you, fam, for rocking with me at Ecosia DF. If you were with me from 11 o'clock, thank you. If you literally just tuned in, thank you for choosing your premiere. I'll be back again same time tomorrow. God bless.

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